0: rubble. We saw hundreds of volunteers trying to help in whatever way they could, some using their bare hands. Several who spoke to CGTN said they'd come to help the rescuers.
1: But I knew that they needed food, they need things to drink, they needed more like tools and stuff to help them try to like remove all the dirt and all the stuff that came down from the buildings. And so we tried to help as much as we can.
2: People are being really helpful. They have offered all the help they possibly can. It has been a marvel, really, to see how everyone wants to help each other.
0: Interim President Delcy Rodriguez has declared a state of emergency and put the Venezuelan armed forces in charge of the rescue operation. As well as the deaths, over 1,500 people are injured. And many more are without homes. So far, 250 buildings are known to be damaged or destroyed. The U.S. Geological Survey estimates that the economic losses to this already struggling nation could amount to some 1 to 7% of GDP. For thousands of individuals, it is also a personal financial disaster, as many properties were not insured.
3: Here in Caracas, we have been experiencing aftershocks all day today, Thursday. And across the country, there are now thousands of people either displaced or homeless. The coming days will be a test of the resilience of this nation. Stephen Gibbs, CGTN, Caracas.
4: Neighboring nations, including Colombia, are helping by sending specialized teams that include medics, firefighters, and search and rescue dogs. CGTN's Michelle Begay has that story.
5: 8-year-old Dastan, a German shepherd rescue dog, is heading to Venezuela with his handler, Bogota firefighter Julio Cesar Bojaca. According to Bojaca, one of the most important tools on this mission is trust. His trust in Dastan, and Dastan's trust in him.
6: Many people usually approach us in these missions and say, help us, I hear my family member under the rubble. And the idea with Dastan is to get there and find them fast, and with the rest of the rescue team, get to the person.
5: Dastan and Bojaca are part of USARCOL 1, Colombia's elite urban search and rescue team. More than 60 Colombian specialists, 4 canine teams, and 12 tons of equipment are being deployed as part of the first phase of humanitarian assistance to Venezuela. The United Nations has designated them as one of the most highly specialized rescue teams on the continent. The mission brings together firefighters, civil defense, the Colombian Red Cross, police rescue units, the Navy, and the Army, with strategic transport support from Colombia's Aerospace Force. Among them is Santiago Jimenez, a doctor with 16 years of experience, who has previously served on emergency missions in Haiti and Chile. He says fear is inevitable, but training gives rescuers the support to keep moving.
7: The first thing we need to do is set up an intelligence base when we arrive to be able to provide a physical and psychological working space for all the teams. These terrains are difficult, and to survive in difficult terrains, we need to evaluate risks and see what extra tools we will need moving forward, other than what we are already taking.
5: The Colombian team is heading into a difficult and evolving emergency. International reports say hundreds have died, thousands have been injured, and rescue teams are still searching through collapsed buildings in some of the hardest hit areas. For Luisa Maria Pineda, a firefighter from the Colombian city of Envigado, this will be her first rescue mission abroad. She says the team is trained to move as one, relying on discipline, coordination, and the deep trust that is vital to the team's rescue efforts.
8: I'm motivated to save lives. That is what we have trained for and are prepared for. We're going to save the most people possible and be the light at the end of their tunnel. And that is our motivation.
9: It's 2 a.m. here at Catam Air Base in Bogota, nearly 32 hours after the first earthquake struck Venezuela. And Colombia's rescue team is preparing to depart. Behind me, firefighters, medical

0: Personnel, rescue dogs, and tons of equipment are being mobilized toward the disaster zone. Their mission is urgent: support search and rescue operations, reach collapsed buildings, and help find survivors while every hour still matters.
1: Colombian officials say additional needs, including hospital care and humanitarian assistance for affected communities, will be defined once damage assessments are clearer. For now, the team's focus is rescuing as many earthquake victims as they can. Michelle Vega, CGTN, Bogota.
2: And for more on the impact of these earthquakes, I spoke with Francisco Rodriguez. He is Senior Research Fellow at the Center for Economic and Policy Research and faculty affiliate at the University of Denver's Joseph Corbel School of International Studies.
3: We're starting to get an idea of how large this is. We've seen effectively what could end up being losses of or collapses of hundreds of buildings, which implies the deaths that will be in the tens of thousands and possibly more. And we're seeing permanent damage to the country's infrastructure, estimated losses. There are some early estimates that losses could range between 2 to 7% of GDP. I think it will probably be higher than that. And this is a country that has a very limited capacity to respond. The infrastructure of government services has been very weakened by more than a decade of economic collapse. So the government really doesn't have much economic or human resources in order to be able to react. And that implies that we're going to be looking at weeks during which they're literally not going to be able to pull out the bodies or even live people from the rubble. And that's why there should be a coordinated international effort to respond as soon as possible.
2: Right. I guess we're seeing that right now as well, because Venezuela is going to have to quickly look to rebuild, because we don't know the conditions of the major hospitals, the electric plants, water treatment. And as you mentioned, this is a country that simply hasn't been able to take care of itself. So in terms of repair and reconstruction, what do you think it's going to look like?
3: Well, the first thing that the country has to do is to take stock of the resources that it can use. Now, because Venezuela has been under sanctions for so long, and it still is technically under sanctions, the Trump administration has issued a number of licenses allowing it to have access to some funds. But it's still the case that the country has funds that it hasn't been able to access in the Bank of England, in the International Monetary Fund, across different banks. So partly it's just a question of gaining access to those resources. The country has just reestablished relations with the International Monetary Fund. There's emergency relief funds that could be tapped, special drawing rights. There's the ability for the IMF to approve emergency financing to deal with emergencies. Ecuador, for example, did that about 10 years ago. It used an IMF loan to deal also with a devastating earthquake. But a lot of these mechanisms are not in place yet, and they're going to have to quickly put them in place. And I think that the international community, the first thing that we would need to see is to convene a conference of the key organizations that would be involved in reconstruction relief in order to assemble, first of all, to diagnose the needs, exactly how much is necessary, and then to identify the funders, because we're looking at needs that are going to be in the high billions of dollars for reconstruction.
2: You know, from that heartbreaking report that we saw on the ground, we're really seeing the best of mankind at a time like this, residents helping their neighbors and nations pouring relief in. But it has to be difficult with widespread internet and power outages. How are people going to keep abreast of what's going on and what to do next?
3: There have been different initiatives. I mean, first of all, even some basic social media access was still blocked. So we were talking about the legacy of sanctions, but there's also the legacy of the Maduro authoritarian regime. So the government has started removing those. It's really important for people to be able to communicate. There are platforms that have been set up for information to be communicated on missing persons for people to seek information on.

0: on their relatives. So we're seeing a lot of spontaneous efforts because the reality, again, is that the Venezuelan state's response capacity is not only very weak, but it is completely overwhelmed.
1: Big thank you to Francisco Rodriguez for his insight. Well, the disaster has sparked an outpouring of support from millions of Venezuelans who live abroad. Their help could prove critical to the country's recovery. Alistair Baberstock reports.
2: Austin, Texas, where Venezuelan citizen Yenai Avendano is watching news from home with horror. Images of devastation from her hometown of Caracas leave her feeling helpless, thousands of kilometers away.
3: Además de la impotencia, es culpa.
4: I feel powerless and guilty and ashamed that I'm not there. I haven't been able to sleep. How can I rest while others are pulling their families from their collapsed houses? It's a terrible blow to Venezuelans.
2: She's not alone in watching her country's tragedy unfold from afar.
5: More than 1 million Venezuelans live in the United States, some 3,000 right here in the Austin area. And watching the events unfold in their home country Wednesday night was a source of anguish. While many frantically tried to contact friends and loved ones for signs of life, others got right to work organizing aid drives to help in the ongoing crisis.
2: The Austin Venezuelan Association is now on a donation drive within a Venezuelan community it says is in a unique position to help.
6: La ciudad de Caracas tiene aproximadamente...
7: Caracas has a population of 7 million people, the same number of Venezuelans currently living abroad. We all need to help. Money, supplies, getting the word out, even a can of tuna helps. We're working with our bare hands, and we need everyone together.
2: Association President Elizabeth Guns says supporting relief efforts helps the diaspora remain connected to Venezuela while contributing to its recovery.
8: It's the only way that we have, and we know that we're still in Venezuela, we're still close by, that we're still belonging to the country. I would think that it's going to be more of these actions in the next 3, 4 months, even 6.
2: As Venezuela faces an uncertain future, its overseas communities are pledging their support for the long haul. Alistair Baberstock, CGTN, Austin, Texas.
1: Still to come in this edition of Global Business, shipping through the Strait of Hormuz under threat as attacks continue, plus a brutal week for tech stocks.
9: Images may appear to be identical, but looks can be deceiving. The difference is not always obvious. It has to be discovered. There are always different sides to a story. We put the focus on the details. To see more, to understand better. CGTN. See the difference.
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0: Renewed tension over the Strait of Hormuz. The United States has launched military strikes again against Iran, accusing it of violating the ceasefire. Now, this comes after an Iranian attack on a cargo ship, a drone attack on that cargo ship, forcing maritime officials to briefly suspend evacuations efforts. Walter Morris has the story.
1: Iranian forces attacked a cargo ship traveling through the Strait of Hormuz, and he called it a foolish violation of the ceasefire agreement between the United States and Iran. Now, Trump made the announcement on Truth Social.

0: One day after the container ship was struck off the coast of Oman, he wrote in the Post that Iran shot at least 4 attack drones at ships traveling through the strait. And quote, one of the drones solidly hit the upper deck of a large and very expensive cargo carrying ship. Trump says damage was done, but the ship was able to proceed on its way. Now, Tehran hasn't taken responsibility for the attack, but Iranian officials are reasserting their right to control shipping through the strait. Friday, Iran's deputy foreign minister wrote on X that safe passage through the Strait of Hormuz cannot be guaranteed under ambiguous arrangements, parallel routes, or decision-making that does not take Iran's role as a coastal state into account. And following the latest attack near the Gulf of Oman, the UN International Maritime Organization paused evacuation efforts in the strait. The Secretary General of the IMO delivered the words of warning during a virtual briefing Friday. The IMO says about 600 vessels with 11,000 seafarers are currently stranded. Earlier this week, the IMO began working with Oman, the United States, and Iran to implement a framework to evacuate those ships. But officials say mines in the strait have made navigation extremely dangerous. The IMO says the vessel that was attacked wasn't part of the evacuation framework. Officials say no one was hurt and the ship was able to pass through the strait.
1: We're still on the investigation of exactly what happened to the vessel, but it was hit yesterday after it had transited the Strait of Hormuz on the Southern Corridor. The majority of the vessels are reporting either to the coordinates that we have provided that are being operated by Oman, others are responding or contacting the authorities in Iran in order to use the Northern Corridor. This particular vessel, what I can confirm to you, is that it was not contacting the authorities in Oman in order to transit following the evacuation framework.
0: And after days of talks in Washington between Israel and Lebanon Friday, the Trump administration announced a major breakthrough. U.S. Secretary of State Marco Rubio says there's a lot of work to do, but officials have agreed to a framework agreement that will end the fighting between Israel and Hezbollah. As part of the deal, Israeli troops will reportedly be replaced by Lebanese forces in 2 areas of southern Lebanon.
2: Our Walter Morris, the very latest in the Iran situation. Now, beyond the crisis in the Middle East, moving markets, it was a punishing week for tech stocks. The sell-off was led by chip stocks and AI spending concerns. Investors want returns, and they are not seeing them yet. That hit hyperscalers hard. Microsoft and Alphabet both under pressure over soaring AI cost, with little to show for it all. Apple also fell after hiking prices on MacBook and iPad models, as memory chip costs are squeezing margins. But there was one standout, Micron, surging after blowout earnings. Its revenue more than quadrupled year on year and booming AI demand for its memory chips. Now, all of that means the Nasdaq saw its steepest weekly drop in more than a year. Let's check to see how the markets wrapped up on this Friday. Chip stocks rattled again on reports that OpenAI may delay its IPO. It has been spooked by SpaceX's rocky market debut. U.S. markets ended in the red. The Dow down 0.1%. The Nasdaq off 0.2%. Its 5th straight losing session. S&P 500 falling flat on the day. Now, away from the markets, much of Europe is sweltering under a massive heat wave. London is feeling it especially hard, where aging infrastructure is struggling to cope. Jen Cope-Sake has our story.
3: Another swelteringly hot day in London. As temperatures climb and people search for shade, it's clear the city isn't designed for extreme heat.
4: I like to get on the tube because the train from Victoria is all cancelled. And yesterday morning they're all cancelled. So it would seem that when the weather is hot, our infrastructure comes to a bit of a standstill.
5: Some tubes are air-conditioned and some really aren't, and it's really hellish to be on a tube that isn't. It feels like, oh my, get me out of here.
6: So I've been here for 20 years, and I think the lesson is we can't deal here with extreme weather, cold or hot.
3: Annie Pang is a town planner who has worked on major infrastructure projects across the world. She says planning permission can slow down progress in modifying buildings to adapt to the changing temperatures.
7: London has old buildings and the whole town, the whole city is old, and so it was built for a colder climate. It was built for retention of heat rather than dissipation of heat. We don't design for air conditioning, and we're trying to preserve the older fabric and the appearance of the traditional city of London. And so we're just not catering for the modifications that are necessary.
3: This extends to London's extensive underground network designed

0: keep heat in, not cool it down.
1: When you have to cool down the heat, you need electricity, you need power, and therefore you are drawing more electricity from the system, and that creates another problem, a whole linked problem, really, infrastructural. You need to also improve the infrastructure.
0: Mayor Sadiq Khan released the first ever city heat plan to identify areas of London most in need.
2: There are a million homes that are at risk of extreme heat. There are more than 1,600 schools that are in areas which means they're in danger of extreme heat. More than 50 hospitals, more than 350 care homes as well. They're our priority.
3: From here on Bishopsgate, you can see centuries of London's history in one view. But much of the infrastructure that people rely on was designed for a cooler climate. So as temperatures rise, the challenge is, will London be prepared for a hotter future? Jen Kopstake, CGTN, London.
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0: Welcome back, everyone, and welcome to Food for Thought, where we cover the business of food, agriculture, and supply chains. Europe's biggest coffee trade show is underway in Brussels, and Chinese brands are starting to cause a bit of a buzz. William Denslow explains.
1: Filtering out the competition. The World Brewers Cup is underway, an opportunity to showcase the skills needed to make a truly exceptional cup of coffee.
2: Essentially, you have an overall set of criteria that will help decide the judges and calibrate what's good, what's the best cup, and how the baristas and their cups stand out from the rest.
1: The World Brewers Cup is just one part of this coffee expo. It's the first time the Specialty Coffee Association, the largest trade association of its kind, has brought its flagship trade show to Brussels.
3: These judges are taste testing the offerings from some of the world's most decorated baristas. But this expo isn't just for the experts. Vendors here have some of the world's most innovative products on display, designed to help people at home up their coffee game.
1: More than 450 companies are attending this event, showcasing the latest innovations, services and products that are causing a buzz across the coffee industry. Chinese brand Seashare is here to give visitors a taste of what their latest products can offer.
4: We know how to identify a good coffee in Europe. That's why we start to move from capsule to the semi-automatic machines. So we launched this first our generation also in China in 2 years with our new technologies.
1: Coffee consumption in China has increased roughly 15% annually since 2010. And that budding passion for coffee is being increasingly exported. While China may not be exporting a coffee culture, analysts say it's bringing efficiency to the market.
5: The Chinese and Asian companies, they are very quick. They see what the people want to have, and they are very quick to make such machines.
1: The top 10 nations for coffee consumption per capita are in Europe. The continent accounted for 32% of global consumption last year, and Chinese brands are waking up to its market potential. William Denslow, CGTN, Brussels.
0: For more on what's brewing in the global coffee industry, we're joined by Phil Lampert, food industry analyst and editor of supermarketguru.com. He's also a food industry analyst. Phil, a lot of titles there. Great to have you with us today.
6: Thank you, Sean. Appreciate it.
0: Now, seemingly everyone looks forward to that jolt in the morning, perhaps pick me up a little bit later in the day. And one of the first headlines I saw, however, Phil, it said, why has the cost of your coffee, why is it soaring? And why it isn't going to go down anytime soon. So what is the cost of coffee going to do to people? Go ahead.
6: It's very simple, Sean. I mean, it's all about climate change. And I'm here in San Juan, Puerto Rico. I'm at NIDA, which is the Caribbean's ultimate food experience, conference and expo. And basically, you know, if we go back about 250 years, some of the best coffee on the planet came from Puerto Rico. And in tasting the coffee that's on the show floor, it's still great. And one of the things that Chinese consumers are going to be looking at is, frankly, the coffee from Puerto Rico is smoother, it's more delicate than that from Brazil and Colombia. And when we look at climate change around the globe, it's not changing. That's why the price of coffee is going up.
0: Let's talk about climate change just a bit more, because Brazil is being hammered right now with heavy rains, other parts of the world simply coping with broiling heat. So in terms of coffee harvest and therefore pricing, talk about some other areas. And our country's now mixing beans and try to get a more palatable taste as well.
6: You're bringing up a good point, but let me talk about climate first. If we look at Brazil, which is the number one exporter of coffee, we've got both the floods that you're talking about, and we've got high heat waves. So in Brazil, it's about 70 days hotter than it was normally. And as a result of that, the crop just isn't, you know, what it should be. That's number one. Now, to your other point, which is really that hidden secret that we really have to be concerned about, is a lot of companies are blending Arabica beans, which are the great beans, and Robusta beans. A lot of Robusta beans come from Vietnam. They've got Stigs and Twix in them, and that makes a cheaper blend of coffee.
0: Interesting. Let's talk a bit about China, because that country right now is wildly embracing coffee. Now, over the past 15 years, sales have gone up about 15% a year. Now, that's staggering, and this from a nation that famously loves its tea.
6: Well, if you take a look, right now there's about 87,000 coffee outlets in China. Now, that increased this past year by just about 20,000. So, yes, you're right. China is embracing coffee more than ever before. And that's one of the reasons that I think that the Chinese connoisseur of coffee is going to be looking at other countries rather than Brazil and Colombia. They're going to be looking for smoother blends like you find here in Puerto Rico.
0: Yeah, I think you're exactly right. And also, they just opened up, you know, Hainan, that free trade port, and there are just tons of beans that are coming through the southern part of the country, whether from Asia, part of the continent of Africa as well. And a lot of coffee shops are popping up, and a lot of Chinese-owned coffee shops as well.
6: They are. You know, keep in mind that it's not just about the coffee, it's about the culture. And those coffee shops that continue to grow and do well are the ones that are friendly, that have a heart, where you can go and you can have a cup of coffee, going back to what Starbucks was 25, 30 years ago. And I think we're going to see a rise in that in China.
0: What about specialty coffee? Is it becoming a luxury, or are consumers saying, you know what, I'm going to go ahead and spend the money and have a second cup anyhow?
6: Well, it depends on how you define specialty coffee. For me, specialty coffee would be the higher grade of beans, the better beans. When you start blending it with different flavors and so on, I don't think that there's going to be a huge boom in that. We've seen it here in the U.S. for a while. And the more stuff that you add, the more flavoring that you add to it, it's a short-term trend. And even if you look at what Starbucks has done over the past year, adding protein, you know, to their foam coffee, it hasn't worked.
0: You know, I hate to bring this up, but pumpkin spice comes out earlier and earlier and earlier every year. Does that drive you crazy?
6: It does. I am not a

0: I want to taste the beans.
1: Yeah.
0: That's why I love, you know, again, walking up and down this expo and tasting a whole bunch of different really great coffees without, you know, adding milk or syrups and all that other junk to it.
1: And the aroma. I love the aroma. What about the growth areas? Outside of China, which regions are also cutting back?
0: Well, I think that just about every region, if you look at Central America, especially Brazil and Colombia, it's estimated that by the year 2050, 50% of their coffee growing area is going to be gone.
1: Wow.
0: So we've got to find other ways to grow our coffee, whether it's indoor farming. And I know that's really tough when you're talking about, you know, coffee trees. But we're going to have to find other ways, just the way we've seen berry production move from California down to Central and South America. We're going to have to find other places to grow our coffee. And in fact, again, here, because I'm in San Juan and tasting this great coffee, there was a $15 million endowment from the federal government to replant the trees after, you know, Hurricane Maria and Irma destroyed a lot of the coffee crops. So we're going to have to really make heavy investments in other areas to grow our coffee.
1: Okay, have another cup for me. Enjoy your time down in Puerto Rico. Thank you so much, Phil Lempert.
0: Thank you, Sean.
1: Okay, food is at the heart of every travel experience, but in Hong Kong, a beloved street food tradition is fading fast. Dai Pai Dong, the city's iconic open-air food stalls, once lined the streets, and now fewer than 20 remain. Laura Westbrook has that story.
2: Eric Chow took over running the family business from his parents 5 years ago. This Dai Pai Dong, a type of open-air food stall, has been around for 38 years.
3: So the first few years, it was like quite tough for my parents because we only got like around 3-4 tables. That's what they said. And after we're getting bigger and bigger and bigger.
2: Concerns about hygiene, safety and street congestion contributed to authorities no longer issuing new licenses for Dai Pai Dong and hawkers since the 1970s. Existing licenses can only be transferred to immediate family members. Now there are fewer than 20 Dai Pai Dong left across Hong Kong. Chow turned to social media to market the business overseas. He says it's helped bring in visitors from the Republic of Korea and Southeast Asia.
3: We try to promote the Dai Pai Dong culture to many different like customers from all around the world. At least we let more people know about, oh, Dai Pai Dong is actually like from Hong Kong, and the culture is like this, the vibe is like this.
2: Located near the famed Temple Street Night Market, he was featured by the city's flag carrier, Cathay Pacific, earlier this year. Dai Pai Dong have also been promoted in government tourism campaigns.
4: When I'm traveling, I try to, like, I don't know, support the culture, if you will. So it looks pretty authentic, you know, so I said, why not?
2: Chow says now could be the time for the government to look into relaxing licensing and providing Dai Pai Dong operators like him more flexibility.
5: It's hot, it's noisy, with smoke filling the air. Yet it's precisely this authentic local experience that visitors connect with. Experts say that if the government doesn't act drastically to preserve this historic part of Hong Kong's culture, Dai Pai Dong could disappear within the next 5 years.
2: Former lawmaker Dorian Kong says that Hong Kong can learn from the policies in Singapore and the Chinese mainland.
6: When I went to Singapore, wow, I stayed next to a hawker center. And at nighttime after 6 or 7, wow, the whole Dai Pai Dong, the hawker, actually extended to the whole street. And even at 11, you can see a lot of tourists. They eat, you know, on the street. Well, it's quite, you know, it's quite a scene. In Singapore, the government, they can block the whole street. Why not Hong Kong?
2: She called on policymakers to view Dai Pai Dong and hawkers from a cultural perspective rather than on their economic value. Eric Chow says he will keep running the place that raised him for as long as he can. Laura Westbrook, CGTN, Hong Kong.
1: Okay, we're going to turn our focus to the World Cup after a quick break. All the action from Friday, plus the fans who are bringing this tournament to life.

0: Again, he can hold in guns.
1: Were you worried about your life at that particular time?
2: Not at all.
3: Excellency, thank you very much for your time. What is your assessment of the state of the continent today?
4: Africa has the potential to power itself.
5: Excuse me.
6: Facing the unknown is always difficult. In a world in turmoil, it's easy to lose orientation. But when the storms come, we have to see the possibilities, reinvent, find new opportunities, discover a path forward. CGTN, see the difference.

0: Welcome back, everyone. 2 days of group play left, and knockout stage spots are still up for grabs. 10 of the 12 teams in action today still need to secure their places. France is through, topping its group after a 4-1 win over Norway. Ousmane Dembele with the hat trick, his first goals in 19 major tournament matches. Senegal also advancing, shutting out Iraq 5-0. Cabo Verde chasing its first ever knockout appearance as it's prepared to take on Saudi Arabia. And Iran still in contention in its group if the team can hold off Egypt. And Iran's Team Ellie has arrived in Washington State ahead of its highly anticipated showdown with Egypt. That squad facing more disruptions before departure, with U.S. officials briefly holding team captain and the assistant coach for undisclosed reasons. Now, despite the setbacks, the players say they're focused and prepared for Friday's match. Our Dan Williams has the story.
1: It promises to be a tense finale to the final round of Group G World Cup matches, not least the match between Iran and Egypt here in Seattle. Both sides trained in Seattle 2 days ahead of Friday's crunch Group G encounter. Victory for either side would guarantee them a place in the knockout round. Iran's training session took place behind closed doors. Iran's Football Federation says its star forward, Mehdi Taremi, and an assistant coach were held up by United States host officials as the team departed Mexico to the U.S. for their last group stage World Cup match. Officials, quote, caused problems for the duo, delaying the departure by 25 minutes. The Federation did not specify the reasons for the holdup. Iran has faced numerous challenges at this World Cup, taking place against the backdrop of the war in Iran that began in February. That led to the team moving their World Cup base from the U.S. state of Arizona to Tijuana, Mexico. For the first two fixtures, Iran were only allowed to travel into the U.S. the day before a game. But this time, officials have allowed Iran to travel 2 days ahead of their final group match. Egypt also trained ahead of the crunch match. Egypt currently top Group G with 4 points, followed by Iran and Belgium, who both have 2 points, and New Zealand on 1 point. So it's all to play for in the final round of Group G matches, with all four teams still in with a chance of reaching the round of 32. Dan Williams, CGTN, Seattle.
0: For more now on the latest of the World Cup, we're joined by Andrew Zimblist, Professor Emeritus of Economics at Smith College. Welcome to the program. Good to see you.
2: Thank you. Good to see you.
0: You know, there were a lot of concerns ahead of this World Cup. Would fans spend money for the tickets? Would international fans show up in the United States? I want to get your thoughts on how this is playing out in North America, especially the attendance.
2: Well, the attendance is doing quite well. It's over 90% of capacity is the reported attendance overall. Obviously, there's some games that are less attractive where the attendance is quite a bit below that, but there are also all of the games where the attendance is at 100% of capacity. Look, one of the things that's going on here is they're using dynamic ticket pricing. Dynamic ticket pricing means prices of tickets are adjusted according to supply and demand. So when demand for games is very high, prices skyrocket. When demand for games is low, prices go down. And FIFA has been giving away free tickets to lots of matches because FIFA wants the television cameras to focus on full seating rather than empty seating. So that, in terms of attendance, though, the quantitatively measured output so far is favorable.
0: What about the strong numbers at packed stadiums? And I think it's a record, if I'm not mistaken, at least to this point. Can you call it an economic success? Because seemingly a lot of cities, while they're showing up for the games at the stadiums, a lot of cities aren't seeing this massive spike in hotel attendance.
2: Right. So, look, there's not economic success here. What's happening is that a lot of people who are attending these games are people who would otherwise be attending other entertainment events or going to restaurants in the city where they live. And instead of spending money at restaurants or a local movie theater or a local play theater or whatever it might, or a local orchestra concert, whatever it might be, they're spending money at the FIFA events. FIFA gets all the money from those events. All of the ticket money goes to FIFA. All of the television revenue, all of the sponsorship revenue goes to FIFA. And so if I live in Seattle and I could take my family out to a restaurant and spend $300, that money goes to the waiters and the cooks and the owner of the restaurant. It circulates in the city of Seattle. If I take my $300 and spend it at a FIFA event, at a World Cup game, it goes to Lausanne, Switzerland. It leaves the Seattle economy. It leaves the U.S. economy. And so the notion that there's some economic benefit here, especially, look, there are 11 cities in the United States. There are two in Canada. There are three in Mexico that are hosting. They're spending over, not everyone, but most of them are spending over $100 million to host the games that they have. So it's very expensive to do that. And how much money do they get from doing it? FIFA gets all the money. They might raise a little bit of money from donations, a little bit of money from local sponsorships. That's small potatoes. There's a major fiscal loss from the cities that are hosting. So you have the fiscal loss together with the crowding out effect, together with the substitution effect. At the end of the day, this is not an economically positive thing either for the cities or for the three countries that are hosting.
0: Yeah, Andrew, I think you make a great point, and there have been books written on this because cities are often sold hosting these major sporting events, World Cup, Super Bowl, Olympics, saying it's going to be a massive economic windfall, but that doesn't pan out. Why don't cities learn this? Why does this keep replaying itself over and over and over?
2: Well, you have to lift up the cover of our political economic system in the United States. And what happens is that the local politicians, the mayors, the governors, the city councilors who decide to support this, turns out they're getting massive contributions from the construction companies, from the architectural companies, from the law firms, from the investment bankers who are floating the bonds to be able to finance the activities. And they're not particularly interested in what's actually happening economically. They're interested in pleasing the people who are supporting them to get reelected. It's more complicated than that, to be sure, but sure. That's the fundamental dynamic that is taking hold here.
0: You know, Andrew, we have a melting pot in our newsroom, people from all over the world. And it is great this time of the year to watch people from various nations talk about the games, the venues, the excitement. And I feel in many ways that's kind of a microcosm of what we're seeing in North America. And to me, it's refreshing. Do you feel this?
2: Well, I think that sports in most countries, certainly in the United States, is a vehicle for bringing community together. It creates community. If you're rooting for a local sports team, you go to your work the next day and you talk about a touchdown pass or a goal that was scored or an error that was made. You talk about that with your fellow citizens, your fellow workers, and it gives you something to communicate with each other about. It forms a bond. It forms a community. And I think that sports does play

0: that role. Now, when you're talking about mega events, that's less so the case, because what happens with the mega events is they show up for 5 weeks and then they disappear. It's not like the New York Yankees come and they stay for two centuries and form a community. So, but yes, look, there's obviously a lot of excitement. That's great. So far, we've had World Cup games that have not brought terrorism. So far, we haven't had any untoward incidents. Maybe they'll happen. Who knows? If they don't happen, then at the end of the day, we can look back at this and say, yeah, look, this was a lot of fun. It generated a lot of spirit. And in terms of, you know, the people's psyche, it was a positive event. That's fine. I don't want to contest that. But people should also understand that there's a price for that benefit. And that price could be, per city, hundreds of millions of dollars. For the United States, it could be even more than that.
1: Indeed. Andrew, we certainly appreciate your insight. Let's hope that things continue peaceful and enjoyable as well. Andrew Zimbalist, thank you so much.
0: My pleasure. Yep.
1: Well, the World Cup has delivered more than just memorable matches. In the spirit of the visiting football fans, it's become one of the defining stories of this tournament. Siobhan McCall has that story from London.
2: The breakout stars of the 2026 World Cup have been the fans. There's been some unforgettable stories. Norway supporters attending for the first time in 28 years have gone viral. Many people joke they've already won the World Cup because of their Viking celebration. It's been copied by school children back home, and it's even made its way into the country's nursing homes. Great efforts there, and some of the most joyful celebrations have been from Cape Verde fans. Points against Spain and Uruguay have put the small African country in the global spotlight. Football can bring people together across diverse cultures and backgrounds. Lawrence is a small town in Kansas. Algeria chose it as their training base.
3: So I want to say thank you to Team Algeria for choosing our hometown, Lawrence, Kansas, to come here. And so welcome. Welcome to United States. Welcome to Kansas.
2: And the local residents, like that man, ended up supporting the team. And look at the celebrations when they beat Jordan the other day. Mexico and South Korea were rivals on the pitch, but their supporters developed a close bond off of it, and they even ended up wearing each other's team shirts. And fans are also helping to build lasting relations between cities. The city of Boston and Scotland's so-called Tartan Army shared special moments like this, the police officer doing keepy uppies. And the friendship has led to plans for an annual reunion and the official twinning of Glasgow and Boston. Some supporters are all about bringing colour. The Netherlands, for example, turned Houston into a sea of orange ahead of their game against Sweden. Uzbekistan fans even arrived on horseback for one of their matches. Others bring curiosity. Freddie from Germany has won fans for his enthusiastic reviews about the food he's eaten in the United States, including at a gas station. He was invited to the White House, and some American social media users even said his posts made them feel patriotic again. And some supporters from China have also made the trip to North America to be part of the fun, including this one. He says the atmosphere with the fans has been unforgettable so far.
1: And that is our Siobhan McCall from London. Now, still to come, China's supply expo chain closes on a high note, plus a slightly different kind of trade ambassador making the rounds.
4: Each day, there are millions of stories. 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CGTN. See the difference.

0: China's biggest supply chain expo has just wrapped up, and by all accounts, it has gone well. Zhu Zhu has more.
1: This year's China International Supply Chain Expo has held over 60 business matchmaking sessions. It also hosted 37 new product launch events, where more than 160 new technologies and solutions made their debut. Governments and companies also teamed up to meet partners along the industrial chain with strong signing results. Well, at one event in Zhejiang Province, local new energy vehicle brand Zixing Automobile signed a deal worth over $33 million for new energy commercial vehicles. And the expo's six major industrial chain zones also highlighted clear industry features, like the digital technology zone added a new AI zone. The manufacturing zone also introduced a low altitude economy section for the first time. The agriculture zone featured live demos of smart storage and cold chain systems. And over the past few days, I've also talked to several foreign executives. Many of them said that China has one of the most complete industrial systems in the world. They expressed their confidence in the market and said that the expo makes business matchmaking much more efficient. With that, we wrap up our coverage this year. Looking forward to the next edition.
0: Zhu Zhu in Beijing. And we round out our program with a very special guest guide to this year's expo. Cao Shifeng has more.
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4: Hey, off the glasses.
2: This is the Land Aircraft Carrier. It is the world's first car with an aircraft stored in the trunk. In just about 5 minutes, you can separate the aircraft from the vehicle and then take off vertically.
3: Okay, Panda Translation, we can drive near to the bamboo forest and then take the aircraft and fly straight to the precious bamboo.
2: But I wonder, how far are we from seeing these carrier vehicles become part of everyday life?
3: I'm curious too.
5: You'll shortly see our land aircraft carrier vehicle driving on public roads, while actual flights can be experienced and witnessed at our designated flight camps across the country.
3: That land aircraft carrier was amazing. But what if I want to hike into the mountains for bamboo?
2: I think I know the right product for you.
3: Show me, show me.
2: It feels like someone's helping me walk. How about you?
3: Helping? If this were a bamboo forest, I'd already be carrying lunch home.
2: Well, I'm sure it can do more than just help you forage lunch.
6: It can be deployed in a wide range of real-world scenarios, including fire rescue and industrial materials handling and sports activity.
3: These look cool.
2: Let me try them on.
7: You're calling me pretty.
3: Wait, you speak the Sichuan dialect?
2: No, but these glasses translated for me. It can translate over 120 languages and dialects in real time.
3: And apparently they can also record videos.
4: You can see the glasses on the subtitles on the display of the glasses. And also you can hear the glasses via the speakers in the glasses.
3: Looks like it's time for me to head back to the virtual world.
2: Already?
3: Don't worry, I'll be back.
2: Well, the next time I'll show you even more technologies that make the world better and bring people closer together.
3: Deal. And next time, we're getting that bamboo.
0: Okay, that's it for this edition of Global Business. As always, you can check out other editions out of Beijing, Washington, Nairobi, and London. I'm Sean Caleb in Washington. Thank you so much for watching. Have a great weekend.

0: hard stopping rescues and the race to find more survivors as the death toll from Venezuela's devastating earthquake jumps to over 900. The U.S. deal with Iran faces its first major test in the Strait of Hormuz. The United States carries out strikes on Iran after Washington accuses Tehran of attacking a cargo ship, and Iran reasserts its control over the vital waterway. And no relief yet from Europe's brutal heat wave. How record-breaking temperatures in London are testing the limits of a city built for a very different climate. Hello and thanks for joining us. I'm Diego Laje in Washington, D.C. We begin in Venezuela, where rescue teams continue to dig in the rubble to try and rescue the thousands of people still missing after two powerful earthquakes struck. The death toll approaching 1,000, that number expected to climb. Stephen Gibbs has the latest from Caracas.
1: Well, what we've been seeing here over the last 48 hours since these disastrous earthquakes is an effort by the authorities here and the people to try and save as many people as possible. And in that process, there have been these incredible stories, really, of both hope and despair. On the hope side, just today here, Friday in Venezuela, three little siblings were found alive under the rubble. That gave a bit of optimism to the people. But of course, there's terrible despair too. We've been hearing of stories of entire families wiped out, one family, four generations, all lost in one room just in the matter of seconds. So it's been a terrible, difficult 2 days for Venezuela. What it has needed and what it's made absolutely clear that it needs is international assistance to try and rescue those people that still might be alive under the rubble. Now, that international aid is beginning to come in a big way. Because the Caracas Air

0: airport is currently unusable. There's a great crack in one of its landing strips. The place where all the aid is coming in is mostly military airports outside the capital. And all day here, Friday, Venezuela, we've seen big military aircraft landing there, including from all over the world, from Qatar, from the United States, from regionally, from Colombia and Mexico. You've got to bear in mind, this region has a whole lot of experience of earthquake rescue and recovery. So that is potentially a bit of relief for the people. Those teams are going to be fanning out across the worst hit areas and doing what they can to save people. But of course, as ever in these situations, it's a race against time. There's only so many days and hours anyone can survive under a collapsed building. So really, this weekend is going to be a massive push to save whoever they can. Stephen Gibbs, CGTN, Caracas.
1: Neighboring countries, including Colombia, are helping, sending specialized teams of medics, firefighters, and search and rescue dogs. CGTN's Michelle Begue has the details.
2: 8-year-old Dastan, a German shepherd rescue dog, is heading to Venezuela with his handler, Bogota firefighter Julio Cesar Bojaca. According to Bojaca, one of the most important tools on this mission is trust. His trust in Dastan, and Dastan's trust in him.
3: Many people usually approach us in these missions and say, help us, I hear my family member under the rubble. And the idea with Dastan is to get there and find them fast, and with the rest of the rescue team, get to the person.
2: Dastan and Bojaca are part of USARCOL 1, Colombia's elite urban search and rescue team. More than 60 Colombian specialists, 4 canine teams, and 12 tons of equipment are being deployed as part of the first phase of humanitarian assistance to Venezuela. The United Nations has designated them as one of the most highly specialized rescue teams on the continent. The mission brings together firefighters, civil defense, the Colombian Red Cross, police rescue units, the Navy, and the Army, with strategic transport support from Colombia's Aerospace Force. Among them is Santiago Jimenez, a doctor with 16 years of experience, who has previously served on emergency missions in Haiti and Chile. He says fear is inevitable, but training gives rescuers the support to keep moving.
4: The first thing we need to do is set up an intelligence base when we arrive to be able to provide a physical and psychological working space for all the teams. These terrains are difficult, and to survive in difficult terrains, we need to evaluate risks and see what extra tools we will need moving forward, other than what we are already taking.
2: The Colombian team is heading into a difficult and evolving emergency. International reports say hundreds have died, thousands have been injured, and rescue teams are still searching through collapsed buildings in some of the hardest hit areas. For Luisa Maria Pineda, a firefighter from the Colombian city of Envigado, this will be her first rescue mission abroad. She says the team is trained to move as one, relying on discipline, coordination, and the deep trust that is vital to the team's rescue efforts.
5: I'm motivated to save lives. That is what we have trained for and are prepared for. We're going to save the most people possible and be the light at the end of their tunnel. And that is our motivation.
6: It's 2 a.m. here at Catam Air Base in Bogota, nearly 32 hours after the first earthquake struck Venezuela. And Colombia's rescue team is preparing to depart. Behind me, firefighters, medical personnel, rescue dogs, and tons of equipment are being mobilized toward the disaster zone. Their mission is urgent: support search and rescue operations, reach collapsed buildings, and help find survivors while every hour still matters.
2: Colombian officials say additional needs, including hospital care and humanitarian assistance for affected communities, will be defined once damage assessments are clearer. For now, the team's focus is rescuing as many earthquake victims as they can. Michelle Vega, CGTN, Bogota.
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1: Austin, Texas, where Venezuelan citizen Yenai Avendano is watching news from home with horror. Images of devastation from her hometown of Caracas leave her feeling helpless, thousands of kilometers away.
2: Además de la impotencia, es culpa.
3: I feel powerless and guilty and ashamed that I'm not there. I haven't been able to sleep. How can I rest while others are pulling their families from their collapsed houses? It's a terrible blow to Venezuelans.
1: She's not alone in watching her country's tragedy unfold from afar.
4: More than 1 million Venezuelans live in the United States, some 3,000 right here in the Austin area. And watching the events unfold in their home country Wednesday night was a source of anguish. While many frantically tried to contact friends and loved ones for signs of life, others got right to work organizing aid drives to help in the ongoing crisis.
1: The Austin Venezuelan Association is now on a donation drive within a Venezuelan community it says is in a unique position to help.
5: La ciudad de Caracas tiene aproximadamente...
6: Caracas has a population of 7 million people, the same number of Venezuelans currently living abroad. We all need to help. Money, supplies, getting the word out, even a can of tuna helps. We're working with our bare hands, and we need everyone together.
1: Association President Elizabeth Guns says supporting relief efforts helps the diaspora remain connected to Venezuela while contributing to its recovery.
7: It's the only way that we have, and we know that we're still in Venezuela, we're still close by, that we're still belonging to the country. I would think that it's going to be more of these actions in the next 3, 4 months, even 6.
1: As Venezuela faces an uncertain future, its overseas communities are pledging their support for the long haul. Alistair Baverstock, CGTN, Austin, Texas.
0: Staying in South America, in Bolivia, President Rodrigo Paz has imposed a state of exception as weeks of road blockades leave deep scars on the economy and daily life. The protests, which demanded his resignation, have now come to an end. But the country faces billions in losses and a long road to recovery. Monica Magicao reports from La Paz.
8: Exporters of banana dumping their product in protest against road blockades. A final act before a final suspension of demonstrations was announced by the powerful coca growers union, which had demanded the resignation of President Rodrigo Paz.
9: I fully understand the decision of the 6 federations of the Tropic of Cochabamba. With respect to these disciplined colleagues, for now, we are taking a recess.
8: Eliodoro Marca is among the many Bolivians impacted by the weeks-long protest. He depends on open roads to support his wife and 3 children with this public transport minibus. With blockaded streets, their lives were upended.
10: We spent 50 days without work. We use our savings to pay bank debts and family expenses. I had to return to my hometown to survive.
8: Despite the clearing of blockades, life in cities like La Paz and El Alto is as yet far from normal. Justina Moyo has spent days sleeping in her car to guard her place in a line for gasoline, which remains in short supply.
11: Look at the state we're in. Our car is our bed, our bedroom, our kitchen. Just to move forward in line, we didn't sleep last night.
8: Police and military forces are clearing stone barricades, but supply chains for food, medicine, and fuel remain broken and are taking time to restore. California. Researcher Roberto Lacerna, who has studied the impact of social protest since the 1970s, say Bolivia could have had better success overcoming extreme poverty if blockades were not such an entrenched form of political protest here.
12: Based on econometric studies, we estimate that Bolivia's level of conflict costs 1.5% of GDP growth. The conflict has prevented Bolivia's GDP from doubling over the past 40 to 45 years.
8: Official damage assessment for 53 days of blockade totals some $3 billion, while estimates of lost investment add another potential $1 billion on top of that. A deep wound for one of South America's poorest countries. President Paz has called for those responsible to face justice.
13: Pedir respetuosamente.
14: I respectfully ask the ministries, the judiciary, and the prosecutor's office to act firmly against those who caused harm during these 50 days. Social demands and protests are protected by the Constitution, but harming the people is another matter.
8: Bolivia's economic reconstruction now depends on international loans and foreign investment.
5: One priority for the government now works towards establishing a single and unified exchange rate for Bolivian currency against the U.S. dollar, instead of the multiple rates currently existing. The new policy would be aimed at bringing stability and predictability for both businesses and families. Monica Machical, CGTN, La Paz, Bolivia.
0: Still ahead, Iran prepares to battle Egypt for a spot in the World Cup's round of 32, even as the United States carries out strikes against their homeland. That and more after this break.
15: You might think you are better informed in an information age. The fact is, people are more often misled by misinformation. 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The fact is, many nations and peoples are still underrepresented. And data poverty shuts out many. We at CGTN are committed to transcending the information gap and the digital divide. CGTN, bridging nations and civilizations. 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
0: Welcome back. The U.S. military has confirmed retaliatory strikes against Iran following an attack on commercial shipping in the Strait of Hormuz, and now reports that Tehran is returning fire. CGTN's Jim Spellman reports.
16: The U.S. has struck targets in southern Iran around the Strait of Hormuz a day after accusing Iran of striking a Singapore-flagged container ship. The Pentagon says it used six U.S. aircraft to carry out strikes on four Iranian targets, including, quote, missile and drone storage locations and coastal radar sites. Iranian media reports explosions near Sirik on the coastline of the Strait of Hormuz and that a communications tower there was hit by two projectiles. On Friday, U.S. President Donald Trump took to social media to call Thursday's attack on a cargo ship, quote, a foolish violation of our ceasefire agreement, and later hinted a U.S. response could be coming.
17: I don't like the fact that they took a shot yesterday, actually four, we knocked down three, at a ship. Not an allied ship, but a ship, a very expensive ship, and it was fine, but it took a little beating. They shouldn't be doing that, so you'll find out.
18: Will the U.S. respond? What is your message to Iran?
17: Will it respond? You're going to find out.
16: After the U.S. attacks, Iran's Navy said it responded by targeting, quote, U.S. Army deployment sites in the region. The head of Iran's Parliamentary National Security Committee reacted to the U.S. strikes on social media, posting, quote, the U.S. attacked Iran in the middle of negotiations once again, and this reckless violation of the ceasefire will, as always, lead to retreat and regret on their part, and warned if the aggression is repeated, our response will be more extensive. It's not clear how these back and forth attacks might impact ongoing negotiations.
0: And there seems to be some progress in talks between Israel and Lebanon. What can you tell us on that, Jim?
16: During meetings in Washington, Lebanon and Israel agreed to a framework deal that may see Israeli troops withdraw from southern Lebanon. But all sides note it is at best the beginning of a beginning. Initially, the IDF will merely draw down troops from two areas, and a Hezbollah member of parliament quickly rejected the framework, saying, quote, we will remain more committed than ever to our resistance and our weapons.
0: It's been a week of intense matches at the

0: World Cup, with some of the biggest teams going head-to-head for top spots in the knockout rounds. Dan Williams is live, actually, in Seattle. Dan, what's the latest?
1: Yeah, I can tell you that there's a big match here a little later, Iran Egypt. We'll talk about that just now. But right now, there's an incredible story taking place in Group H. That's because Cape Verde, the small African island country, is on the verge of qualifying for the knockout rounds of the World Cup. Remember, they were the story of the first round of games, holding Spain, many people's favorites, to win this competition to a goalless draw, following that up with another draw against Uruguay, and now drawing against Saudi Arabia. That currently would be enough to put them through to the knockout round of the World Cup if it stays like that. That's because also Spain are currently beating Uruguay there, so that would knock Uruguay out of the competition. So an incredible story there. The other matches to tell you about that took place a little earlier, and in Group France thrashing Norway 4-1 there. Ousmane Dembélé scoring a hat-trick in that one. Norway did make 10 changes to their previous one, so that has to be remembered. Erling Haaland was on the bench for that one, but an incredible scoreline nonetheless. And then the other match there in Group I, Senegal thrashing Iraq 5-0, giving Senegal hopes of reaching the knockout rounds a boost as they hope to get one of those third-place playoff spots.
0: Then, of course, there's focus turning to Group G and quite the match ahead there in Seattle, Dan, right?
1: That's right. Yeah, Iran versus Egypt taking place here a little later this evening. And remember, Iran being one of the stories too of this World Cup, all of the off-field issues that they faced against the backdrop of war, the geopolitical tensions with the US, as well as all the logistical hurdles as well. Despite all of that, their coach, Amir Galanoui, hoping that his players won't be distracted as they look to book their place in the knockout rounds themselves. Take a listen.
2: All our thoughts are going to be focused on football, on the beautiful game of football, on our people, on success. And we don't think about anything other than these matters.
1: So Egypt currently in control of this group. They have 4 points, followed by Iran and Belgium. Belgium on the verge of going out at the group stage for a second successive World Cup. And their match tonight is against New Zealand, the outsiders. But New Zealand against Iran in their opening match showed that they have a punch themselves, and there could be a further upset on the cards in that match as well. So it promises to be a fascinating evening in Group G.
0: Certainly many surprises surely coming our way in this World Cup. Dan Williams, thank you so much. Friday marks World Drug Day in Ghana. Concerns are growing over the use of a street drug commonly known as Kush, with health experts and communities warning of its devastating impact, especially on young people. CGTN's Nabil Ahmed Rufai reports from Accra on how Ghana is battling substance abuse.
3: I lost my dad when I was in addiction. Even in his tribute, I wrote that I was not going to smoke again, but I was smoking during the funeral.
4: Asante has been battling drug addiction for nearly 20 years. We are hiding his identity over concerns he will be a victim of stigmatization. He says his addiction to marijuana, also known as Kush on the streets, began when his cousin introduced the drug to him at the age of 16. His life then took a turn for the worse.
3: Instead of spending 4 years in university, I ended up spending about 17 years in university to finish my degree. And my grades too came down.
4: Asante says he is not only battling drug addiction, but also suffering from a bipolar disorder, a mental health condition which is usually triggered when he smokes Kush. The United Nations estimates that about 1.8 million people in Ghana, roughly 6% of those aged 15 to 64, used cannabis in 2021, making marijuana the country's most commonly used illicit drug.
5: We have most of them hallucinating. Some become deluded and start talking to themselves. Those who have abused it for a long time, you'll get some of psychotic behavior. They neglect personal hygiene.
4: The rehabilitation process here combines therapy, medical supervision, skills training, and community reintegration aimed at reducing the risk of relapse. Staff members say stigma often prevents people from seeking help until they are

0: condition has significantly worsened.
1: Women are equally affected by issues of addiction, except that the stigma will not allow them to voice out and get the necessary help. Because if a woman is a junkie, you know, it's difficult for them to come out and say, I have this problem.
0: The government says it is increasing efforts to crack down on drug trafficking, but advocates believe more needs to be done.
2: Rehabilitation centers like this one can be expensive, hard to reach, or simply unavailable in many communities in Ghana. Campaigners say investing in more facilities across the country could help turn the tide on substance abuse and offer thousands of young people a path back to productive lives.
0: Asante and many others fighting addiction here believe recovery is a daily struggle, one step at a time, one day at a time, but a very worthwhile one. They hope their stories will encourage others to seek help before it is too late.
3: I cannot afford to backslide. It's forever, backward never.
0: Nabil Ahmed Rufai, CGTN, Accra, Ghana.
4: Coming up, as Europe sizzles under a boiling sun, we'll look at how aging infrastructure is making it harder for Londoners to escape the heat. Stay with us.
5: ...360-degree profiles of industry movers and shakers, tech mavericks, and policymakers. We drill down on their success. We ask how they set strategy and how they navigate in an increasingly competitive market. Real talk, real business. 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

0: Welcome back. Western Europe is in the grip of its most widespread and severe heat wave on record. And in cities like London, the aging infrastructure is not equipped to handle the brutal conditions. CGTN's Jen Kopstick reports.
1: Another swelteringly hot day in London. As temperatures climb and people search for shade, it's clear the city isn't designed for extreme heat.
2: I like to get on the tube because the train from Victoria is all cancelled. And yesterday morning they were all cancelled. So it would seem that when the weather is hot, our infrastructure comes to a bit of a standstill.
3: Some tubes are air conditioned and some really aren't. And it's really hellish to be on a tube that isn't. It feels like, oh my, get me out of here.
4: So I've been here for 20 years. And I think the lesson is we can't deal here with extreme weather, cold or hot.
1: Annie Pang is a town planner who has worked on major infrastructure projects across the world. She says planning permission can slow down progress in modifying buildings to adapt to the changing temperatures.
5: London has old buildings and the whole town, the whole city is old, and so it was built for a colder climate. It was built for retention of heat rather than dissipation of heat. We don't design for air conditioning, and we're trying to preserve the older fabric and the appearance of the traditional city of London. And so we're just not catering for the modifications that are necessary.
1: This extends to London's extensive underground network, designed to keep heat in, not cool it down.
5: When you have to cool down the heat, you need electricity, you need power, and therefore you are drawing more electricity from the system, and that creates another problem, a whole linked problem, really, infrastructural. You need to also improve the infrastructure.
1: Mayor Sadiq Khan released the first ever city heat plan to identify areas of London most in need.
6: There are a million homes that are at risk of extreme heat. There are more than 1,600 schools that are in areas which means they're in danger of extreme heat. More than 50 hospitals, more than 350 care homes as well. They're our priority.
7: From here on Bishopsgate, you can see centuries of London's history in one view. But much of the infrastructure that people rely on was designed for a cooler climate. So as temperatures rise, the challenge is, will London be prepared for a hotter future? Jen Kopstick, CGTN, London.
0: And that is The World Today. Thanks for watching. I'm Diego Lahid. China 24 is up next.

0: Coming to you from Washington, D.C., this is China 24, our look at China and its impact around the world.
1: Chinese President Xi Jinping meets with his Cambodian counterpart as a team of doctors from Sichuan prepares to extend its ongoing medical mission in Phnom Penh. A look at how artificial intelligence is increasingly embedded in the telecom ecosystem from Mobile World Congress, Shanghai. And a very special guest at this year's China International Supply Chain Expo.
0: Welcome to the show. I'm Diego Lage. Chinese President Xi Jinping said China will work with Cambodia to advance the building of a China-Cambodia community with a shared future. Xi made the remarks during his meeting with Samdech Techo Hun Sen, President of the Cambodian People's Party and President of the Senate at the Great Hall of the People in Beijing.
2: Xi Jinping congratulated the Cambodian People's Party on its 75th founding anniversary. He expressed a hope that the party would continue leading Cambodia to new breakthroughs in national development and revitalization. Recalling his state visit to Cambodia last April, Xi noted that he and Cambodian leaders opened a new chapter in building an all-weather China-Cambodia community with a shared future in the new era. Over the past year and more, bilateral trust has deepened, cross-field cooperation has expanded, and the traditional friendship has gained new contemporary relevance. He reiterated that China always ranks Cambodia high on its neighborhood diplomatic agenda. China firmly supports Cambodia in safeguarding its sovereignty and security and choosing a development path suited to its national conditions. China stands ready to work with Cambodia to uphold peace, pursue development, and shared prosperity. Faced with complex international and regional environment, Xi urged the two sides to shoulder responsibilities and stay on the right path.

bringing greater stability to regional peace and development by advancing four key priorities. First, consolidate strategic mutual trust. He called on both sides to draw strength from history, enhance mutual trust, deepen inter-party exchanges, and share governance experience to elevate the governing capacity of the two parties. Second, sustain momentum for development and revitalization. He urged both sides to push forward the construction

0: cooperation outcomes and consolidate public support for bilateral friendship. Third, safeguard long-term stability. President Xi said China is willing to build a security partnership with Cambodia. He said China highly appreciates Cambodia's resolve and actions in combating telecom fraud, and the two sides will work together to eradicate cross-border scam operations. Fourth, set an example for strategic coordination. He said Beijing appreciates Phnom Penh's constant adherence to the One China principle and its support for China's major global initiatives. Xi said China is ready to step up coordination to uphold good neighborliness and win-win cooperation across the region. For his part, Hun Sen said he fully endorsed General Secretary Xi's positive assessment of bilateral ties and the efforts to build an all-weather China-Cambodia community with a shared future in the new era. He congratulated China on the remarkable achievements made under the leadership of the CPC Central Committee with Comrade Xi Jinping at its core. He says such achievements have greatly boosted global stability and development, particularly for global South nations, including Cambodia. Hun Sen also thanked China for supporting Cambodia's independently chosen development path, socioeconomic growth, and core national interests. Hun Sen stressed that no matter how the international landscape evolves, Cambodia will maintain its friendship with China, firmly uphold the One China principle, and resolutely support China's efforts to achieve complete national reunification and oppose all forms of Taiwan independence separatist activities. He pledged to align Cambodia's pentagonal strategy with the Belt and Road Initiative, deepen cooperation covering economy, security, defense, and people-to-people exchanges, and strengthen law enforcement coordination to crack down on telecom fraud, which stands high on Cambodia's current agenda. Hun Sen said Cambodia firmly supports and will jointly implement President Xi's four global initiatives to foster peace and prosperity regionally and globally. He also noted the long-standing close ties between the Cambodian People's Party and the Communist Party of China and voiced a readiness to carry out the newly signed memorandum on inter-party exchanges and cooperation to further advance the building of the China-Cambodia community with a shared future.
1: A team of Chinese doctors in southwestern Sichuan province is preparing to extend its ongoing medical mission in Cambodia. CGTN's Zheng Chen-Ni reports.
2: At the Cambodian-China Friendship Medical Building in Phnom Penh, acupuncture, cupping, and herbal therapies are being used by a Chinese medical team. The work is not limited to treatment. Doctors also train and work with Cambodian medical staff.
3: What happens in Phnom Penh starts here in Sichuan. Now I'm about to meet the captain of China's third volunteer medical team, and now he's set to lead the fifth.
4: When I had the chance to lead the new team again, I said yes without a second thought. We train hard in Tianjin and Chengdu on medical skills, security, asset management, and the diplomatic protocol. With that support, we are more confident than ever to get the job done well in Cambodia.
2: The handover is part of a program that has continued across several rotations. China sent its first national-level TCMA team to Cambodia in 2022. Since then, official figures have put the numbers of patients treated or served in the tens of thousands. Sichuan began sending teams from the third rotation, adding local medical resources to a national cooperation project.
5: Under the national administration of TCM's guidance, Sichuan took on this TCM mission to implement President Xi's vision for an all-weather China-Cambodia community with a shared future for the new era. Our mission is to go beyond treatment, to build a local TCM system, train local talent, and create a lasting medical team that stays long after we leave.
2: For doctors already working in Cambodia, that cooperation is tested in everyday practice.
6: Local people's acceptance of traditional Chinese medicine has greatly improved in recent years. While providing routine medical services, we also offer hands-on technical training and the TCM cultural popularization, helping foster sustainable local medical talents.
2: From one rotation to the next, the teams treat patients, share skills, and leave behind knowledge and trust for others to build on. Zhang Zhenyi, CGTN, Chengdu.
1: China and Bangladesh agreed to elevate diplomatic relations during a meeting between Chinese President Xi Jinping and the Bangladeshi Prime Minister in Beijing.

0: President Xi says China has always attached great importance to its relations with Bangladesh and adheres to a policy of good neighborly friendship towards all the people of Bangladesh. Regardless of changes in the international landscape, China will remain steadfast in its commitment to the overall direction of China-Bangladesh friendship and will always be a trustworthy good friend, good neighbor, and good partner to Bangladesh.President Xi says China supports Bangladesh in safeguarding its national independence, sovereignty, and territorial integrity, and opposes external interference. This year marks the 105th anniversary of the founding of the Communist Party of China. Keeping the party's motive in view, President Xi says China is ready to enhance exchanges on governance experience, intensify interactions at all levels, deepen strategic communication, strengthen political mutual trust, and continue to support each other with Bangladesh on issues concerning core interests and major concerns.President Xi has emphasized that China remains committed to the policy of fostering an amicable, secure, and prosperous neighborhood, and to the principle of amity, sincerity, mutual benefit, and inclusiveness. China is dedicated to providing new opportunities and impetus to its neighboring countries through its own development.China supports Bangladesh's new government in its smooth administration and stands ready to carry out high-quality Belt and Road cooperation, further align development strategies, share development experience and Bangladesh within the UN and other multilateral frameworks, jointly promote an equal and orderly multipolar world and a universally beneficial, inclusive economic globalization, and better safeguard the legitimate rights and interests of both countries as well as the common interest of the Global South. Prime Minister Rahman congratulated the Communist Party of China on its 105th anniversary, noting that China is a great country that has always held an important place in Bangladesh's foreign policy and is a valued and trusted partner. He has expressed delight at the building of a China-Bangladesh community with a shared future in the new era to bring bilateral relations to a higher level.Rahman says under President Xi's strong leadership, China has achieved remarkable development, and the Chinese path to modernization serves as a model for Bangladesh. Bangladesh hopes to strengthen inter-party exchanges with China, deepen Belt and Road cooperation, and enhance collaboration in trade, connectivity, agriculture, science and technology, green energy, education, and health to support Bangladesh's modernization drive.Bangladesh firmly adheres to the One China principle, regards Taiwan as an inalienable part of China's territory, opposes any form of Taiwan independence, and upholds the UN General Assembly Resolution 2758. Rahman says President Xi's vision of building a community with a shared future for mankind and his four major global initiatives are of great significance to safeguarding world peace, development, and international fairness and justice.He says Bangladesh fully supports these initiatives and stands ready to strengthen coordination and cooperation with China in international and regional affairs, jointly upholding the outcomes of the World War II and the UN-centered international order.
1: Still ahead, artificial intelligence takes center stage at the Mobile World Congress, Shanghai, and taking a ride on China's Sky Road Railway through some of the world's highestand most challenging terrain after this break.
2: ...360-degree profiles of industry movers and shakers, tech mavericks, and policymakers. We drill down on their success. We ask how they set strategy and how they navigate in an increasingly competitive market.Real talk, real business. Join the conversation. BizTalk, only on CGTN.

0: A Chinese railway pushes the boundaries of engineering across the Qinghai Xizang Plateau, some of the world's highest and most challenging terrain. What was once considered impossible has now become a reality. The railway and its technological innovations has brought profound changes to local communities. Xu Xinzhen takes a ride on the Sky Road to find out more.
1: Situated at more than 4,700 meters above sea level, the small town of around 3,000 residents spent nearly two decades watching trains pass by without ever having the chance to step on board.
2: But that changed on December the 11th, 2025, when Yanshiping Station officially opened for passenger service for the first time.
1: Now, hundreds of passengers board trains daily that head out for nearby towns and cities. We join Jian Shi as he traveled to see his children studying almost 200 kilometers away. A trip takes more than half a day by car, now 2 hours on trains. His children were already waiting outside the station.
3: 现在的话，交通也方便了，感觉学生的心态也变好了。
1: The Yanshiping Railway Station is now the highest passenger station along the world-renowned Qinghai Xizang Railway. Dubbed the Sky Road, it serves as a vital link connecting Xizang Autonomous Region with the rest of China, facilitating the movement of people and strengthening logistics.Since opening in 2006, the railway has become a landmark engineering achievement recognized around the world. Stretching 1,956 kilometers from Xining to Lhasa, the railway has carried more than 40 million passengers and transported 100 million tons of cargo over the past two decades. To understand how this massive project continues to operate and endure,We set out for on-site inspections deep along the Plateau Railway, with a particular focus on monitoring permafrost conditions.
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1: Large sections of the Qinghai Xizang Railway are built on permafrost. Unlike the permafrost found in polar regions, the plateau's permafrost undergoes repeated cycles of thawing and freezing with the seasonal changes, posing risks to the stability of the railway structure. Chinese engineers developed an effective solution, installing heat pipes alongside the railway tracks to stabilize the frozen ground. These devices reduce ground temperaturesand help maintain the permafrost layer, a solution that has proven highly effective. Each heat pipe is filled with a volatile working medium that powers its cooling cycle.
6: 变冷它也没关系，它热泵它只要气不跑，它里边的物质一直在工作。你只要上面有点冷，它就把大气当中的这个冷源不断的传下去。
1: 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Over the past decade,The railway achieved another major upgrade, a full replacement with seamless tracks, including sections over permafrost.
7: 它的平顺性比以往的就是短轨更好，同时它的运输效率它也会提高，列车的运行速度也会提高。
2: Rail maintenance on the Qinghai Xizang Railway. We swap more rails for brand new ones.
1: A team of 300 workers completes the replacement of one.

0: 1.5 kilometers of tracks by implementing a coordinated assembly line style.
1: 各个组到位之后，人员继续不要上道，按照规则。A
0: key step uses to massively develop the welding machines. The homegrown real pressure welding heats real ends to over 1,000 degrees Celsius, fuses them tightly together, and then cools the joint down. The Qinghai Xizang Railways' continuous welded rails have reduced the annual maintenance cost by 30%, while doubling the lifespan of the tracks. Full electrification is also being rolled out along the line, bringing advanced Chinese rail technology to the world's highest railway and making operations greener and more efficient. These technological upgrades are helping make travel along the route more reliable and accessible. 徐星辰, CGTN.
2: Shanghai's Tech Expo has concluded with AI and next-generation connectivity in focus as China advances its six networks initiative. B Ran is in Shanghai with more.
3: From AI-powered devices to humanoid robots and smart mobility, MWC26 Shanghai is demonstrating how artificial intelligence is increasingly embedded in the telecom ecosystem.
4: This year, the key change is that AI is not a standalone buzzword or showcase. It's deeply embedded in telecommunication technologies, telecom operators' core businesses, and everyday consumer products.
3: At the exhibition, companies are showcasing how AI can help mobile networks become smarter and more efficient, with 5G advanced and early 6G research gaining momentum. The future network is expected to become more automated, adaptive, and intelligent.
5: As AI is emerging and now being used more and more and in more and more sectors, it is changing and transforming the event itself. We're going to see a lot of new things around robots, around low-altitude technologies, that is the drones, but also some new trends in our sector, such as eSIM, which is a new technology on the Chinese market that is now growing very fast.
3: As China places six networks high on its infrastructure agenda, the computing power network and next-generation communication network are closely linked to the AI boom. AI applications are becoming more distributed. Large models may run in the cloud, while AI phones, glasses, vehicles, robots, and industrial devices need faster responses at the edge. Behind these applications is a growing demand for coordination between networks, computing power, and data.
5: I think MWC Shanghai has a very special part in the ecosystem. Why? Because this is one geography where the operators have invested in a deliberate manner, in a strong manner, to roll out 5G standalone, first of all, and 5G advanced in 330 cities across China. So I think there is a lot of innovation. Indeed, China is a source of innovation.
3: In the AI era, networks are expected to connect data, computing resources, and intelligent applications in real time. China's six networks policy also points to be a broader trend. Digital infrastructure is becoming more integrated.
6: We have already brought AI into many real business scenarios. Most of our clients are large enterprises in sectors such as finance, energy, and telecom. Their systems are complex, creating strong demand for companies like ours to help them implement AI solutions on the ground. Through this AI transformation, we are also helping China's state-owned enterprises, including central SOEs, improve efficiency and upgrade operations.
3: For China, MWC26 Shanghai offers a window into how the country's digital infrastructure strategy is meeting industrial demand. Under the Six Networks framework, AI and telecom integration is not only about faster mobile services, it's about building a smarter foundation for the digital economy. Biren, CGTN, Shanghai.
2: Coming up, China's International Supply Chain Expo closes on a high note as we meet a slightly different kind of trade ambassador making the rounds. All that after this break.
1: modern vitality, born of ancient civilizations. Asia exemplifies diversity in its best sense, and welcomes changes at the fastest pace. Asia Today brings you the headlines from the most populous continent, puts in focus politics, economies, and faces, and takes you on a tour of the sights from the region and beyond.
2: Welcome back. And we round out the show with the guide of a very special guest at this year's expo. CGTN's Cao Chufeng has more.
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9: Hey, off the glasses.
7: This is the Land Aircraft Carrier. It is the world's first car with an aircraft stored in the trunk. In just about 5 minutes, you can separate the aircraft from the vehicle and then take off vertically.
8: Okay, Panda Translation, we can drive near to the bamboo forest and then take the aircraft and fly straight to the precious bamboo.
7: But I wonder, how far are we from seeing these carrier vehicles become part of everyday life?
8: I'm curious too.
10: You'll shortly see our land aircraft carrier vehicle driving on public roads, while actual flights can be experienced and witnessed at our designated flight camps across the country.
8: That land aircraft carrier was amazing. But what if I want to hike into the mountains for bamboo?
7: I think I know the right product for you.
8: Show me, show me.
7: It feels like someone's helping me walk. How about you?
8: Helping? If this were a bamboo forest, I'd already be carrying lunch home.
7: Well, I'm sure it can do more than just help you afford lunch.
6: It can be deployed in a wide range of real-world scenarios, including fire rescue and industrial materials handling and sports activity.
8: These look cool.
7: Let me try them on.
11: 100上折副眼镜，人是成长。You're calling pretty.
8: Wait, you speak the Sichuan dialect?
7: No, but these glasses translated for me. It can translate over 120 languages and dialects in real time.
8: And apparently they can also record videos.
9: You can see the glasses on the subtitles on the display of the glasses. And also you can hear the glasses via the speakers in the glasses.
8: Looks like it's time for me to head back to the virtual world.
7: Already?
8: Don't worry, I'll be back.
7: Well, the next time I'll show you even more technologies that make the world better and bring people closer together.
8: Deal. And next time, we're getting that bamboo.
2: Thanks for watching China 24. I'm Diego Laje. There's more news from our colleagues in Beijing straight ahead. And remember, for more news anytime, you can check out our website, cgtn.com.

0: Chinese President Xi Jinping meets Cambodian Senate President Hun Sen, vowing to advance a China-Cambodia community with a shared future. Chinese President Xi Jinping and Bangladeshi Prime Minister Tariq Rahman pledge higher-level ties in a new era. The death toll from Venezuela's earthquakes surpasses 900.Search and rescue efforts intensify for over 150 trapped. And the U.S. and Iran accuse each other of violating the terms of the ceasefire agreed on last week. Hello there, this is The World Today on CGTN. I'm Seth Cheung in Beijing. Our top story, Chinese President Xi Jinping says China will work with Cambodia to advance the building of a China-Cambodia community with a shared future.President Xi made the remarks during his meeting with Semdek Techo Hun Sen, President of the Cambodian People's Party and President of the Senate, at the Great Hall of the People in Beijing.
1: Xi Jinping congratulated the Cambodian People's Party on its 75th founding anniversary. He expressed the hope that the party will continue leading Cambodia to new breakthroughs in national development and revitalization.Recalling his state visit to Cambodia last April, Xi noted that he and Cambodian leaders opened a new chapter in building an all-weather China-Cambodia community with a shared future in the new era. Over the past year and more, bilateral trust has deepened, cross-field cooperation has expanded, and the traditional friendship has gained new contemporary relevance.He reiterated that China always ranks Cambodia high on its neighborhood diplomatic agenda.China firmly supports Cambodia in safeguarding its sovereignty and security and choosing a development path suited to its national conditions. China stands ready to work with Cambodia to uphold peace, pursue development, and shared prosperity. Faced with complex international and regional environment, Xi urged the two sides to shoulder responsibilities and stay on the right path, bringing greater stability to regional peace and development by advancing four key priorities.First, consolidate strategic mutual trust. He called on both sides to draw strength from history, enhance mutual trust, deepen inter-party exchanges, and share governance experience to elevate the governing capacity of the two parties. Second, sustain momentum for development and revitalization. He urged both sides to push forward the construction of the Industrial Development Corridor and the Fish and Rice Corridor.Fully tap the potential of the China-Cambodia Free Trade Agreement, deliver tangible livelihood-focused cooperation outcomes, and consolidate public support for bilateral friendship. Third, safeguard long-term stability. President Xi said China is willing to build a security partnership with Cambodia. He said China highly appreciates Cambodia's resolve and actions in combating telecom fraud, and the two sides will work together to eradicate cross-border scam operations.Fourth, set an example for strategic coordination. He said Beijing appreciates Phnom Penh's adherence to the One China principle.

0: people and its support for China's major global initiatives. She said China is ready to step up coordination to uphold good neighborliness and win-win cooperation across the region. For his part, Hun Sen said he fully endorsed General Secretary Xi's positive assessment of bilateral ties and the efforts to build an all-weather China-Cambodia community with a shared future in the new era. He congratulated China on the remarkable achievements made under the leadership of the CPC Central Committee with Comrade Xi Jinping at its core. He said such achievements have greatly boosted global stability and development, particularly for Global South nations, including Cambodia. Hun Sen also thanked China for supporting Cambodia's independently chosen development path, socioeconomic growth, and core national interests. Hun Sen stressed that no matter how the international landscape evolves, Cambodia will maintain its friendship with China, firmly uphold the One China principle, and resolutely support China's efforts to achieve complete national reunification and oppose all forms of Taiwan independence separatist activities. He pledged to align Cambodia's pentagonal strategy with the Belt and Road Initiative, deepen cooperation covering economy, security, defense, and people-to-people exchanges, and strengthen law enforcement coordination to crack down on telecom fraud, which stands high on Cambodia's current agenda. Hun Sen said Cambodia firmly supports and will jointly implement President Xi's four global initiatives to foster peace and prosperity regionally and globally. He also noted the long-standing close ties between the Cambodian People's Party and the Communist Party of China and voiced a readiness to carry out the newly signed memorandum on inter-party exchanges and cooperation to further advance the building of the China-Cambodia community with a shared future.
1: And Chinese President Xi Jinping has met with Bangladeshi Prime Minister Tariq Rahman in Beijing. The two leaders jointly announced the building of a China-Bangladesh community with a shared future in the new era to bring bilateral relations to a higher level.
0: President Xi says China has always attached great importance to its relations with Bangladesh and adheres to a policy of good neighborly friendship towards all the people of Bangladesh. Regardless of changes in the international landscape, China will remain steadfast in its commitment to the overall direction of China-Bangladesh friendship and will always be a trustworthy good friend, good neighbor, and good partner to Bangladesh. President Xi says China supports Bangladesh in safeguarding its national independence, sovereignty, and territorial integrity, and opposes external interference. This year marks the 105th anniversary of the founding of the Communist Party of China. Keeping the party's motive in view, President Xi says China is ready to enhance exchanges on governance experience, intensify interactions at all levels, deepen strategic communication, strengthen political mutual trust, and continue to support each other with Bangladesh on issues concerning core interests and major concerns. President Xi has emphasized that China remains committed to the policy of fostering an amicable, secure, and prosperous neighborhood, and to the principle of amity, sincerity, mutual benefit, and inclusiveness. China is dedicated to providing new opportunities and impetus to its neighboring countries through its own development. China supports Bangladesh's new government in its smooth administration and stands ready to carry out high-quality Belt and Road cooperation, further align development strategies, share development experience, and plan key cooperation areas. The two sides could tap into the potential for cooperation in green and low-carbon development, digital economy, information technology, and artificial intelligence, while expanding exchanges in healthcare, culture, and education. China also aims to advance the China-Myanmar-Bangladesh Economic Corridor and strengthen regional connectivity. Xi says China is willing to enhance communication and coordination with Bangladesh within the UN and other multilateral frameworks, jointly promote an equal and orderly multipolar world and a universally beneficial, inclusive economic globalization, and better safeguard the legitimate rights and interests of both countries as well as the common interest of the Global South. Prime Minister Rahman congratulated the Communist Party of China on its 105th anniversary, noting that China is a great country that has always held an important place in Bangladesh's foreign policy and is a valued and trusted partner.

0: partner. He has expressed delight at the building of a China-Bangladesh community with a shared future in the new era to bring bilateral relations to a higher level. Rahman says under President Xi's strong leadership, China has achieved remarkable development, and the Chinese path to modernization serves as a model for Bangladesh. Bangladesh hopes to strengthen inter-party exchanges with China, deepen Belt and Road cooperation, and enhance collaboration in trade, connectivity, agriculture, science and technology, green energy, education, and health to support Bangladesh's modernization drive. Bangladesh firmly adheres to the One China principle, regards Taiwan as an inalienable part of China's territory, opposes any form of Taiwan independence, and opposed the UN General Assembly Resolution 2758. Rahman says President Xi's vision of building a community with a shared future for mankind and his four major global initiatives are of great significance to safeguarding world peace, development, and international fairness and justice. He says Bangladesh fully supports these initiatives and stands ready to strengthen coordination and cooperation with China in international and regional affairs, jointly upholding the outcomes of the World War II and the UN-centered international order.
1: After the talks between Chinese President Xi Jinping and Bangladeshi Prime Minister Tariq Rahman, Beijing and Dhaka released a joint communique. They agreed to elevate their comprehensive strategic cooperative partnership to jointly build a China-Bangladesh community with a shared future in the new era to bring about more benefits to the two countries and peoples. They also agreed to set up a mechanism for strategic dialogue between foreign ministers. Bangladesh says it resolutely opposes any form of Taiwan independence. The two sides agreed to promote high-quality cooperation under the Belt and Road Initiative. They agreed to jointly advance the Mangla Port Facilities Modernization and Expansion Project and the development of the Chinese Economic and Industrial Zone in Chautogram. Bangladesh appreciates and supports the vision of building a community with a shared future for humanity and the series of global initiatives put forward by President Xi Jinping. China supports Bangladesh in playing a greater role in multilateral institutions such as the UN. It also supports Bangladesh to participate in the BRICS and the application of Bangladesh to become a partner of the Shanghai Cooperation Organization. Both sides agree to firmly safeguard the UN-centered international system, the international order underpinned by international law. Let's circle back to China-Cambodia relations. President Xi Jinping urged both sides to fully tap the potential of the China-Cambodia Free Trade Agreement. Sok Lekhina, Deputy Director, Second Vice President Office of the Senate of Cambodia, said the country welcomed more Chinese investment.
2: I know that China very advanced in solar energy, and so I hope that China will invest more on solar panel or solar energy industry in Cambodia. So we have most of GSP preference free trade agreement. So if China investor want to invest in Cambodia, you will enjoy this kind of free trade agreement and also the GSP preference. Although we have some 80% of EBA to the Europe. So yes, many China company in my country already benefit a lot. But not just benefit for China people or China companies, but also for Cambodian, we have job. You can leverage our living standard, and also many people speak Chinese in my country.
3: Facing the unknown is always difficult. In a world in turmoil, it's easy to lose orientation. But when the storms come, we have to see the possibilities. Reinvent. Find new opportunities. Discover a path forward. CGTN. See the difference.
1: The death toll in Venezuela has risen to 920 after twin earthquakes on Wednesday. Seven Chinese nationals are among the dead. Rescuers are racing to find the around 170 people trapped under rubble. For the latest, we go live to Stephen Gibbs in Caracas. Hello, Stephen. So how are rescue operations going and what challenges are you seeing on the ground?
4: Well, this rescue operation has been going for over 48 hours now, and at the moment it is a local operation mostly. That involves individuals and some of the rescue services here. I saw out on the streets of Caracas some people from the Mountain Rescue Service trying to mount the rubble of a former building here. It is a really difficult situation. There are definitely still people alive under that rubble.There have been moments of optimism. In one incident, we saw three young girls, three siblings, rescued all alive. But there have also been some terrible stories, including, you know, there was one woman who was dead, but she was cradling a child. The child was alive. Now, in terms of the problems I saw with my own eyes, the key one is equipment. You've got a whole lot of people stuck under a whole lot of concrete, mostly.And moving that, if you don't have heavy equipment, moving equipment, then it is almost impossible. And that is why Venezuela is going to be really dependent on foreign aid to sort this out, and certainly to try and save as many people as possible. And that is what we've been seeing just in the last few hours, is the beginnings of the arrival of foreign aid.
1: Well, Stephen, millions of people have been affected there. The UN Migration Agency says the top priority is to provide daily necessities and relief supplies. What are conditions like for the locals right now?
4: The conditions for the local people here are very difficult. There are thousands of people who have lost their homes, so they are homeless at the moment. Now, in Latin America, what happens quite typically,in this sort of system where many people have extended families, is there are places for these people to stay. So the majority of the people that are uninjured and without a home are staying with friends or family nearby. That's certainly what they've been telling us and what we've seen. There are additional facilities. Some people are staying in schools. The hospitals are completely full. So what needs to happen and what is beginning to happenis this arrival of foreign experts in what in earthquake survival and earthquake rescue operations. We saw teams from Mexico already on the ground. There's a Swiss team which has specialized dogs to try and find people, and a whole lot of actual aid coming in, including, we think, sort of field camps and field hospitals to help sort out this problem really for the people, for the, not just, of course,those that are under the rubble, but there are a whole lot of survivors, as you refer to.
1: Well, UN Chief Antonio Guterres has pledged a full cooperation of the UN system in support of the relief efforts. Multiple countries, including China, are providing aid to Venezuela right now. So how much of the aid has reached the quake-affected area, and what difference has it made?
4: Well, the aid is really just coming in as I'm speaking to you. And it isn't just aid. It's this combination of humanitarian aid, which is coming in on these big military planes from all over the world. None of them can land in Caracas because the Caracas main international airport, its main runway, has a great crack in it following these two earthquakes. So they are landing in nearby military landing strips and then taking the equipment on from there. It is, as I say, it's a combination of big, heavy machinery. We saw from El Salvador, for example, big trucks with earth-moving machinery on board. These have all been flown in at very short notice. Also is this humanitarian aid. So we're looking at medical equipment, food, basics, protection equipment, because one of the dangers that we're seeing going forwardis that if you have an area where there are still people who are trapped, and then unfortunately a lot of people are going to be dying and there'll be dead bodies there, that sets off a whole public health problem. So time is absolutely of the essence, and we can see why all over the world there's this sort of a focus and rushing in of attention to this disaster area, because if you leave it too long, things only get a whole lot worse.
1: That's right. Thank you for the update. Stephen Gibbs reporting from Caracas. And rescue teams from around the world are arriving in Venezuela to bolster the country's earthquake response. China's foreign ministry has announced that both the government and the Red Cross Society of China will provide emergency humanitarian aid to Venezuela. The China International Development Cooperation Agency says the government has decided to provide emergency humanitarian aid in cash. Meanwhile, the U.S. and Iran have accused each other of violating the terms of the MOU agreed on last week. Iran's Revolutionary Guards says it targeted U.S. military positions in the region in response to a new U.S. strike against Iran. It also says Israel has violated the ceasefire in the southern Lebanon. The Revolutionary Guards warn that any further U.S. attacks will draw a broader response. The U.S. Central Command says an aircraft struck Iran's missile and drone storage locations and coastal radar sites on Friday. It says the attack was in response to an Iranian drone strike on a cargo ship in the Strait of Hormuz. The United Nations is working with countries to resume the evacuation of hundreds of ships and thousands of stranded seafarers from the strait. Iran says a joint statement by the U.S. and Gulf Cooperation Council contains interventionist, irresponsible, and provocative positions. It also says the U.S. military presence in the Gulf is a source of insecurity and division in the region. Iran urges regional countries to prevent any use by third parties of their territories and facilities to support military aggression against Tehran. It says the U.S. claim of an enduring commitment to Gulf security is just rhetoric and a distortion of reality. Iran also denies U.S. claims of a direct military-to-military communication hotline between Iran and the U.S. concerning operations in the Strait of Hormuz. It reiterated that the strait should be governed with Oman in line with the terms of the agreement signed last week. The U.S. and Gulf Cooperation Council held a ministerial meeting in Bahrain on Thursday. The ministers stressed the importance of reopening the Strait of Hormuz and rejected any tolls, fees, or attempts to assert control over the strait. Israel and Lebanon have signed a framework agreement after several days of talks in Washington to end fighting between Israel and Hezbollah. Lebanese ambassador to the U.S. Nada Moawad and Israeli ambassador to the U.S. Yechiel later signed the trilateral document with Washington. Israeli Prime Minister Benjamin Netanyahu says under the agreement, Lebanon's army would be allowed to return to two pilot areas to begin taking charge of parts of southern Lebanon. However, Israeli forces would remain in the Israeli declared security zone until Hezbollah is disarmed. Lebanese President Joseph Aoun welcomed the framework deal as a step toward restoring Lebanon's full sovereignty. But Hezbollah lawmaker Hassan Fadlallah said the group would confront any attempt to implement the framework and would not relinquish its weapons. U.S. Secretary of State Marco Rubio says Washington will facilitate the implementation of the deal through a trilateral group. Burkina Faso has severed diplomatic relations with France. Communications Minister Gilbert Ouedraogo says the decision follows a reassessment of bilateral ties, arguing that the conditions for mutual respect, reciprocal trust, and non-interference in internal affairs were no longer in place.
5: Cet état de fait se traduit entre autres.
6: This situation is reflected, among other things, in the relentless actions of the regime currently in power in France against the interests of Burkina Faso. Its openly proclaimed neocolonial ambitions manifested through active support for subversive networks and terrorists who continue to plague our country and the Sahel, and the deceitfulness and bias of statements and opinions about our country aimed at turning it into a pariah within the international community.
1: A severe heat wave is sweeping across Europe, with several countries reporting record temperatures, rising deaths, and disruption to public services. Spain's health authorities say more than 210 people died from heat-related causes between Sunday and Wednesday. Italian media reports that five farmers died during the extreme heat. Temperatures are also peaking in France, where authorities have imposed alcohol bans and asked organizers of public events to cancel. Switzerland has reported temperatures as high as 38 degrees, while the Netherlands issued a red heat alert for 8 provinces, with some areas expected to reach 40 degrees. Extreme heat across the UK's south is shutting schools and disrupting travel. Temperatures are expected to climb to a June record of at least 39 degrees. Here's a recap of our top stories this hour. Chinese President Xi Jinping meets Cambodia Senate President Hun Sen, vowing to advance a China-Cambodia community with a shared future. Chinese President Xi Jinping and Bangladeshi Prime Minister Tariq Rahman pledge higher-level ties in the new era. The death toll from Venezuela's earthquakes surpasses 900 as search and rescue efforts intensify for 170 trapped. And the U.S. and Iran accuse each other of violating the terms of the ceasefire agreed on last week. As the World Economic Forum forecasts slowing growth and rising inflation, Chinese companies are doubling down on AI and product innovation. CGTN's Liu Jiaxing reports.
7: The global economy is facing a storm. According to the latest outlook from the World Economic Forum, nearly 90% of chief economists expect the growth to slow over the next 12 months, and 94% of them forecast rising inflation. Meanwhile, millions of young people enter the workforce each year. That demographic wave can either fuel instability or drive productivity.
8: There's too much uncertainty in the market, not only from the technology side. Uncertainty does not help the markets, does not help investment.
7: Against the uncertainty, Chinese enterprises are not standing still. They are doubling down on innovation, especially in AI, and tuning into new patterns of consumer spending.
9: Global economic growth and market demand have remained sluggish in recent years. Yet our global business has kept a relatively high growth rate, mainly through product and technological innovation. Over the past few years, we have invested about 5 billion yuan in AI. And have already reaped 2.5 billion yuan in returns. I believe AI will increasingly penetrate every aspect of business operations, and companies must better leverage AI to secure their future.
7: Meanwhile, advisors point to China's uniquely dense innovation ecosystem as a strategic asset.
10: China has 5 huge industrial clusters, from Beijing to Shenzhen, where universities, labs, suppliers, and integrators are tightly connected. That high-density ecosystem is irreplaceable globally. When the economy slows, innovation is the way out. Today, consumers are drawn to emotional spending, like IP-based products, and to novel upgrades, such as smart socket conversions. AI can also rejuvenate traditional industries.
7: That consumer shift is also visible in the rising demand for AI-powered devices. Tech firms are placing their bets on specific hardware categories they believe will explode in the near future. Which new AI hardware sector holds the most explosive potential over the next, let's say, 3 years?
11: Audio, video, interacting type of devices, including the security stuff, the companion toys that are interfacing with a natural language. The second one is the data analytic type of devices. A typical use case is the energy management. And the last part will be more universal robots, cleaning robots, like the robotic vacuum, swimming pool robots, some of the housekeeping type of robots.
7: Leaders and delegates here are charting a course through turbulent waters. While global economic headwinds persist, they say innovation, agility, and a deep understanding of new consumer desires can turn challenges into opportunities. 刘嘉欣, CGTN, 大连, Liaoning Province.
1: That's all we have for now on The World Today. I'm Sergio in Beijing. I'll speak to you soon.

0: APEC trade ministers have issued a joint statement upon conclusion of their meeting in Suzhou. Will it open a golden era for the free trade area of the Asia Pacific?
1: We understand the statements coming from two Chinese business leaders, but of course they are business leaders for the APEC region. I would like to go to you on that as well. The topic is simple and yet complicated. How to really advance FTAAP? We've been talking about this for 20 years, and we are still not yet see its golden time. Is it coming?
2: Yes, yes, yes. Da zhi hao, kia ora tato. Nice to be with you here in Beijing, and thank you again for the invitation to be here.As you've said, APEC has long championed the idea of APEC economies working together to achieve the eventual free trade area of the Asia Pacific. And as you've said, we first started these conversations about 25 years ago. In fact, I think I was in the room when we began that topic. By creating a more integrated commercial landscape, FTAAP would foster a more open, predictable, business-friendly,inclusive and sustainable environment for trade and investment across the region. We are strong supporters of rules-based trade, so we see value in exploring areas of convergence across the region's many trade agreements. However, from the business perspective, we need tangible improvements to the business environment now. Working on bringing trade agreementstogether can be painstaking and often slow. But businesses are already dealing with some very significant structural shifts that we've heard about today. These include the emergence of disruptive technologies such as GenAI and quantum. We also face unprecedented disruptions to supply chains, economic fragmentation, and rising protectionism.And of course, we also have the major shared challenge of the climate response, including the energy transition. APEC argues that the best way ahead for FTAAP, including to respond to these immediate challenges, is to build FTAAP from the bottom up. So to achieve some tangible improvements for businesses now that we can see and feel in the short term.That way, we can get FTAAP moving now.
1: Thank you. 最近举行的 APEC.
3: At the recent APEC meeting, all participants issued a statement in support of the free trade area of the Asia Pacific. To what extent can this statement

0: This statement clearly outlines vast market opportunities for Asia-Pacific economies, which fall into three core categories. First, the massive scale and strong resilience of APEC economies create new opportunities. Collectively, these economies account for they will continue to fill in the future.
1: 20多年呢，还是一个全球经济增长的引擎。Second,
0: Asia-Pacific economies occupy a pivotal hub position within global industrial chains. Now we are facing ongoing restructuring global industrial chain and many new challenges. This central hub function remains robust. Third, Asia-Pacific economies share a clear consensus to unite and pursue common development. By capitalizing on this alignment, we can seize upcoming opportunities.
1: 共同发展，我们会把下一个机遇呢牢牢地抓住，这就是我们面临的可能呢新的挑战。At
0: the same time, the global economy faces severe volatility. Industrial chains are shifting toward short-term localized arrangements, and fragmented division of labor is generating irreversible negative impacts. We must jointly mitigate these challenges to unlock stronger growth prospects.
1: 抓住前面的机遇，我们就能够实现更好的发展。谢谢。那么，从我们的
2: Against a backdrop of rising external uncertainties, how can the business community in the Asia-Pacific forge viable paths through cross-regional collaboration?
3: 我觉得呢，就是作为一个企业，在
4: For enterprises operating globally, the core to boosting international trade and cross-border cooperation lies in fulfilling their fundamental corporate responsibilities. Many attendees here are our users. Over 22 years of operation in China, we have built a comprehensive talent training system that has earned us the trust of consumers and the recognition of our employees. We uphold the same standards as a responsible corporate citizen overseas. In Europe, we employ more than 4,000 staff. In the UK, we constantly remind ourselves that investing in a market should not be solely about profit generation. Instead, we must integrate corporate growth with local employment, tax revenue, and economic progress.
3: 就是企业的人发展和当地的人就业，啊，税收、经营的发展共同连接起来。
4: To realize APEC's vision of shared prosperity and a shared future, enterprises must stay grounded in their core obligations. Respect local laws, cultures, and economic conditions, and achieve organic integration with host communities. Businesses can not only seek profits during booms and withdraw support during downturns without contributing to local development. That is my core viewpoint.
3: 好的时候赚钱，不好时候赶紧走人，啊，不能为当地做贡献，这是我的思考。
5: What about for you, Marjorie? FTAAP has been serving as an anchor for stability for the region, but what is the next step? Your thoughts on this?
6: Well, before we talk about the next step, maybe let's look back a little bit. I think you and I have shared a stage for many years, and I think we were very lucky to be at the time when globalization was heralded as a wonderful, positive thing for the world. Today, we see a little bit of setback. Hong Kong, where I come from, has always embraced the concept of the free trade area of Asia Pacific. We were once chosen by Milton Friedman. I don't know how many of you still remember that. I think maybe most of the people in this room are so young that it's economic history. But we're still adhering to those principles. I think at this time, at this moment, it is critical that we revisit all the benefits that it's brought us and not give up to pursue it. On a more practical basis,

0: What Hong Kong has chosen to do is to try to resolve some of the technical barriers. Different countries have different definitions. It makes it so difficult to do cross-border business. And then we have to tackle paperless trade, as Mr. Lee earlier mentioned. We still have difficulties tackling the four pieces of trade documents. We can't even resolve a bill of lading. There's a lot of work to be done. There may not be mass agreement, but it does not make any excuse for us to continue to push on every little step. So for Hong Kong, we're working on the rules of origin, we're going ahead with Melita, and we hope that we will be able to take as many of our SMEs on board with us.
1: Thank you very much for that economic history briefing.
2: We have heard preliminary perspectives in the first round of discussions. As the saying goes, the devil is in the details. In this next segment, we invite each panelist to elaborate on concrete, actionable measures from their respective sectors. Please.
1: So let me start, 葛总.
3: 好，这个我觉得我们从金融业呢。
4: Thank you. 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We have maintained close communication with China's financial infrastructure operators, including cooperative projects with UnionPay to roll out cross-border QR code payment systems across APEC member economies. Robust financial infrastructure covers local clearing and cross-border settlement, supported by diversified direct bilateral channels, moving beyond outdated single-path settlement frameworks. 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
3: 跨境经营过程中的解决他们非金融服务的需求，我们呢，因为最了解呢，金融机构呢，在哪一个经济体都最了解当地市场，了解当地企业的情况。我们需要呢，可能呢，更协同的提供非金融的服务，帮助我们的经济体实现一个共同的发展。
4: For context, Bank of China is the only institution among the 29 global systemically important banks with physical branches in all 21 APEC economies. It's a unique global footprint. We will leverage this advantage to advance openness, connectivity, and cross-economy collaboration under the APEC framework. Thank you.
3: 这是全球唯一的，我们可以发挥这样的作用呢，在 APEC 这个框架下。 发挥我们更大的作用，帮助呢不同的经济体之间实现呢开放、互通、协同。好，谢谢。
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0: As Chinese enterprises expand globally and collaborate across the Asia-Pacific region, what role can AI play? What approaches are we currently adopting to leverage it?
1: 我们在五年前决定启动我们国际业务的时候呢，我们当年就制定的是叫双向奔赴计划。
2: When we decided to launch our international business, we rolled out an initiative called the Two-Way Distribution Program. 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Virtually all major global brands entered China decades ago. Yet over 90% of overseas SMEs still struggle to conduct business in China. This is not due to insufficient openness on China's part. Instead, they face immense hurdles related to talent recruitment, compliance certification, and capital access. Our cross-border integrated service model reverses this dynamic. Second, as a major operator of physical logistics infrastructure, we stand at the cusp of the AI and robotics revolution. We are committed to developing compliant large language models. Yet our investment in R&D is still not enough for now. For data collection alone, we have gathered over 10 million hours of first-person and third-person human video footage worldwide. To deliver reliable outcomes, we will spare no effort to fully understand regional regulatory frameworks and market rules. Moving forward, all our tech and capital projects will be co-developed with partners across overseas markets, including the Asia-Pacific region. We oppose the creation of tech barriers by any single enterprise or country. We employ 720,000 frontline delivery staff. While robotic delivery will eventually replace human couriers, we refuse to let our hundreds of thousands of logistics workers lose their livelihoods. To address this, we have signed cooperation agreements with 124 vocational schools nationwide. We will send our delivery personnel back to campus for professional skills training, equipping them to maintain and repair delivery robots. As enterprises embrace new technologies, our shared mission should be to improve people's lives and make work more rewarding, not to take away people's jobs.
3: So I would love to know from you, Brett, what about the priority you have in mind?
4: Thank you. Look, I'd like to pick up on some of the themes from my fellow speakers today and talking about these early priorities. We think these priorities should be driven from the area that will

0: really shift the dial for businesses in the short term, either to solve a current real-world pain point, and we've heard about some of those, or to set us on the right path in an area that has a multiplier effect across the 21 APEC economies. For example, we would like to see immediate progress towards universal paperless trade. You've already heard about the importance of that from our other speakers. And also around cross-border customs data sharing. Just critical changes that would make a huge difference for businesses in the APEC region. ABAC is also updating our supply chain resilience toolkit for MSMEs, or small businesses. Given how critical well-functioning supply chains and trade facilitation are for growth, as the last few years have shown us, and as we've heard from the excellent work that JD.com are doing. We would also like to see a strong emphasis on creating more coherent rules for digital trade, including with a view to supporting the responsible development and use of AI and realising its full potential as generative AI and agentic AI are increasingly pervasive. We've also called for a greener trade framework, a work stream that I have led at ABAC to help unlock growth and trade across environmental goods and services, an area where China excels, of course. And this work is not just about trade. There is also a strong case for domestic structural reform and key enablers of productivity and inclusive growth. On the green economy, I've been doing some work this year at ABAC on how economies can reconcile the necessary trade-offs that we face between environmental concerns and economic growth, an important area for us to focus on. At ABAC, we would also like to see early implementation of the new APEC services roadmap, given the central role that services play in all modern business models and in the APEC economies. ABAC also sees the need to be very deliberate about minimising impediments to connectivity, particularly across trade infrastructure, maritime and air connectivity, and people-to-people flows, and you'll hear more about that in the connectivity panel to follow. Lastly, ABAC supports the idea of creating a more level playing field for women as part of our early priorities. Together, we cannot achieve the kind of growth we seek across APEC if we leave half of our talent on the bench. Two ideas we have been working on include a new voluntary equal pay framework for businesses and also some work we're doing this year on women in leadership. These are the priorities that we believe can get FTAP moving.
1: Topics about sustainability. I know it has always been one of the key issues you're working on. You always say it is difficult, but we have to do it. So what about this time, since it is already on the ABAC agenda, and since we are talking about it based here in China, which is also working very hard on sustainable goals, both globally and also in the business practices, please.
2: Let's talk about sustainable growth. Well, I would say it's existential. I don't think it is a choice. With the recent weather, you don't have to ask any experts to know that we are at a stage, unless we do something about it, with or without cross-boundary consensus, trade rules, the business community has to, we have to save ourselves. So my personal feeling is that, one, I think green practice enhances a corporation's competitiveness. Start with good management. For example, if you practice lean, it will drive total factor productivity up. It will be greener, you will be more competitive. If we can have it in the trade agreements, it would be wonderful, but we can't wait for governments to agree. So I think the business community must go ahead regardless of what happens. For us in China, we are very lucky because we have a domestic market. So the rules, the regulations within China is sufficient to drive behavior towards more greener production. Now, for APEC region, I think it is critical that the business community continue to lobby the governments to come to consensus so that it makes it easier. But it doesn't, regardless, the business community has to get on with green production and green consumption.
1: 在我们讨论 APEC 亚太经济体的时候
3: Speaking of APEC economies, how do you see openness from a perspective of a business leader in financial sector?
4: 我觉得从今天来看，开放金融和我们企业的愿景
5: From my perspective, open finance aligns closely with corporate visions, and we are facing a transformative new opportunity. All economies should now consider the renminbi as an optimal reserve currency option. For entrepreneurs, the renminbi is the top choice for cross-border trade, investment, and settlement. Allocating renminbi-denominated assets represents a major emerging opportunity.Financial institutions stand ready to support economies and enterprises in sustaining long-term growth. The value and functionality of the renminbi as a global currency are increasingly evident. We must seize this new wave of opening up to optimize our asset allocation strategies.
4: 抓住这一轮新的开放的机遇，我们在资产配置方面面临的选择。
1: Brett, you talk a lot in your earlier readout.Of all the initiatives by the APEC, but time is very limited. From now until the APEC Economic Leaders Meeting, I think about 7 to 9 ministerial meetings to come. There's likely to be different kinds of focus in between. So, how to bring everybody's attention on the crucial topic we are having in mind today?
0: Innovation in trade happens in interesting ways.So we know that some of the innovation in trade comes at a bilateral or plurilateral level. Already in the last few years, as I talked about, we've made some really good progress around the greener trade framework and the trade in environmental goods and services. And that started with a small group of like-minded economies that have been working together.You mentioned, quite rightly, there are a lot of agreements out there, but we're yet to achieve an agreement in Asia Pacific that brings everybody to the table. I think it's always encouraging when you're at the APEC Leaders Forum, which is a privilege that the APEC members get, to see that there is actually genuine consensus from leaders around wanting to bring these things together. And so I'm optimistic, despite some of the challenges that we see in across the region today, that there is a genuine willingness for the 21 economies to work together. I think FTAP is achievable. I do think it'll be best achieved if we start from the bottom up, because some of the top line issues are thorny and are challenging. And I think we all recognise.That this is really a critical point for us in the region to be able to address these areas. So as I look through the drafts of the ministerial letters, which we've been reviewing, I think there is enough common consensus across the 21 economies for us to start getting moving in some of these critical areas. So I hope that when we gather together in Shenzhen in November,that we will come from those meetings with those first building blocks that together can shape FTAP.
1: 感谢各位的真知灼见。
3: Thank you for your insights and various voices from different parts of the world. May we achieve more at the APEC CEO Summit and APEC Economies Leaders Meetings. Thank you very much. 谢谢

0: This is the world today on CGTN. I'm Xiaocheng in Beijing. Our top story: the death toll in Venezuela has risen to 920 after twin earthquakes on Wednesday. Seven Chinese nationals are among the dead. Rescuers are racing to find the around 170 people trapped under rubble. Stephen Gibbs reports from Caracas.
1: Rescue services here. I saw out on the streets of Caracas some people from the Mountain Rescue Service trying to mount the rubble of a former building here. It is a really difficult situation. There are definitely still people alive under that rubble. There have been moments of optimism. In one incident, we saw three young girls, three siblings, rescued all alive. The conditions for the local people here are very difficult. There are thousands of people who have lost their homes, so they are homeless at the moment. So what needs to happen and what is beginning to happen is this arrival of foreign experts in earthquake survival and earthquake rescue operations. We saw teams from Mexico already on the ground. There's a Swiss team which has specialized dogs to try and find people, and a whole lot of actual aid coming in, including, we think, sort of field camps and field hospitals. A combination of big, heavy machinery. We saw from El Salvador, for example, big trucks with earth-moving machinery on board. These have all been flown in at very short notice. Also is this humanitarian aid. So we're looking at medical equipment, food, basics, protection equipment. Because one of the dangers that we're seeing going forward is that if you have an area where there are still people who are trapped, and then unfortunately a lot of people are going to be dying and there'll be dead bodies there, that sets off a whole public health problem. So time is absolutely of the essence.
0: Rescue teams from around the world are arriving in Venezuela to bolster the country's earthquake response. China's foreign ministry has announced that both the government and the Red Cross Society of China will provide emergency humanitarian aid to Venezuela. The China International Development Cooperation Agency says the government has decided to provide emergency humanitarian aid in cash. We spoke with Francisco Rodriguez, an expert in economic and policy research, about why this disaster is so devastating for Venezuela and the importance of coordinated international efforts.
2: We've seen effectively what could end up being losses or collapses of hundreds of buildings, which implies the deaths that will be in the tens of thousands and possibly more. And we're seeing permanent damage to the country's infrastructure. Estimated losses, there are some early estimates that losses could range between 2 to 7% of GDP. I think it will probably be higher than that. And this is a country that has a limited capacity to respond. The infrastructure of government services has been very weakened by more than a decade of economic collapse. So the government really doesn't have much economic or human resources in order to be able to react. And that implies that we're going to be looking at weeks.

0: during which they're literally not going to be able to pull out the bodies or even live people from the rubble. And that's why there should be a coordinated international effort to respond as soon as possible.
1: The U.S. and Iran have accused each other of violating the terms of the MOU agreed on last week. Iran's Revolutionary Guards says it targeted U.S. military positions in the region in response to a new U.S. strike against Iran. It also says Israel has violated the ceasefire in southern Lebanon. The Revolutionary Guards warned that any further U.S. attacks will draw a broader response. The U.S. Central Command says an aircraft struck Iran's missile and drone storage locations and coastal radar sites on Friday. It says the attack was in response to an Iranian drone strike on a cargo ship in the Strait of Hormuz. The United Nations is working with countries to resume the evacuation of hundreds of ships and thousands of stranded seafarers from the Straight. Israel and Lebanon have signed a framework deal after several days of talks in Washington to end fighting between Israel and Hezbollah. Israeli Prime Minister Benjamin Netanyahu says under the agreement, Lebanon's army would be allowed to return to two pilot areas to begin taking charge of parts of southern Lebanon. However, Israeli forces would remain in the Israeli-declared security zone until Hezbollah is disarmed. Lebanese President Joseph Aoun welcomed the framework deal as a step toward restoring Lebanon's full sovereignty. But Hezbollah lawmaker Hassan Fethullah said the group wouldn't confront any attempt to implement the framework and would not relinquish its weapons. Extreme heat across the UK's south is shutting schools and disrupting travel. Overnight thunderstorms have also led to flash floods in parts of London. Weather authorities have issued an unusual red warning for extreme heat for southern England and Wales. Temperatures are expected to climb to a June record of at least 39 degrees. Jane Kostick reports from London.
2: Another swelteringly hot day in London. As temperatures climb and people search for shade, it's clear the city isn't designed for extreme heat.
3: I like to get on the tube because the train from Victoria is all cancelled. And yesterday morning they were all cancelled. So it would seem that when the weather is hot, our infrastructure comes to a bit of a standstill.
4: Some tubes are air-conditioned and some really aren't. And it's really hellish to be on a tube that isn't. It feels like, oh my, get me out of here.
5: So I've been here for 20 years, and I think the lesson is we can't deal here with extreme weather, cold or hot.
2: Annie Pang is a town planner who has worked on major infrastructure projects across the world. She says planning permission can slow down progress in modifying buildings to adapt to the changing temperatures.
6: London has old buildings, and the whole town, the whole city is old, and so it was built for a colder climate. It was built for retention of heat rather than dissipation of heat. We don't design for air conditioning, and we're trying to preserve the older fabric and the appearance of the traditional city of London. And so we're just not catering for the modifications that are necessary.
2: This extends to London's extensive underground network, designed to keep heat in, not cool it down.
6: When you have to cool down the heat, you need electricity, you need power, and therefore you are drawing more electricity from the system, and that creates another problem, a whole linked problem, really, infrastructural. You need to also improve the infrastructure.
2: Mayor Sadiq Khan released the first ever city heat plan to identify areas of London most in need.
7: There are a million homes that are at risk of extreme heat. There are more than 1,600 schools that are in areas which means they're in danger of extreme heat. More than 50 hospitals, more than 350 care homes as well. They're our priority.
8: From here on Bishopsgate, you can see centuries of London's history in one view. But much of the infrastructure that people rely on was designed for a cooler climate. So as temperatures rise, the challenge is, will London be prepared for a hotter future? Jen Kopstake, CGTN, London.
1: China's Ministry of Ecology and Environment released a survey called the Blue Hole in Huangyandao in the South China Sea on Thursday. The report shows the Huangyandao Blue Hole is a globally rare marine blue hole formed by coral reefs, a type seldom seen anywhere in the world, and the first of its kind identified in China. Preliminary geochronical studies suggest it formed at least 3,200 years ago. Our reporter Ling Wu from Sansha City has more.
9: In August 2025, the naturally formed blue hole was first discovered inside the lagoon of Huangyandao. It became the second marine blue hole found in waters under China's jurisdiction, following the exploration of the Yongle Atoll, known as the limestone dissolution-type marine blue hole and revered as the Dragon Cave in Sansha.
10: Comprehensive assessments indicate that this habitat is globally rare coral reef formed marine blue hole and is the first of its kind identified in China to date.
9: The opening of the blue hole covers an area of about 1,491.7 square meters. The blue hole and its surrounding waters of Huangyandao are rich in biodiversity, with typical coral reef organisms such as corals, clams, fish, sponges, and sea anemones inhabiting the hole. National-level protected wild animals, such as green sea turtles, have been found inhabiting the hole. Over two consecutive years of surveys, researchers recorded 165 species of reef-building corals and 184 species of fish in the surrounding waters, while environmental DNA technology identified more than 2,700 marine species.
10: The Huangyandao Blue Hole is closely connected to the natural ecosystem of the surrounding waters with good ecological connectivity. It serves as a refuge where tropical coral reef organisms and large flagship species can reproduce and shelter from natural disturbances. It also provides valuable information for research on biodiversity and environmental evolution in the South China Sea, as well as evolution of coral reef biota in the Indo-Pacific Convergence Zone.
9: In September 2025, the Chinese government approved the establishment of the Huangyandao National Nature Reserve. The findings of this latest survey underscore the positive results of ecological conservation efforts in the waters around Huangyandao. Lin Wu, Sansha Satellite TV in Hainan for CGTN.
1: Tune in to Global Watch at 4 GMP for a deeper dive on China's relations with neighboring countries, plus more on the rescue efforts in Venezuela after two devastating earthquakes. And that's all we have for now on The World Today. I'm Sasha Ng Beijing. I'll speak to you soon.

0: Coming up on Sports Scene, Ousmane Dembele's quick-fire hat-trick powers France to a 4-1 win over a second-string Norway to seal top spot in Group I at the World Cup. Alex Baena forces Uruguay's keeper into a decisive error to help Spain finish first in Group H, while also sending Cabo Verde through. And defending champion Jannik Sinner hands back the Wimbledon trophy in a symbolic ceremony ahead of the season's third Grand Slam. Hello, thank you for joining us on Sports Scene. We're live from Beijing. I'm Mike Fox, and we begin with the World Cup. And Ousmane Dembele scored a quick first-half hat-trick to help France make sure of top spot from Group I following a ruthless 4-1 win over second-string Norway in Boston. Both sides had already qualified for the round of 32 prior to kickoff. France missing head coach Didier Deschamps, who is back home following the passing of his mother, take the lead in the 7th minute through Dembele's first of the match. Kylian Mbappe set up that opening strike, and he is also the provider for Dembele's second 14 minutes later. Norway deciding to rest Erling Haaland, do pull a goal back just 60 seconds after that, thanks to a decent effort from Thelo Ezegaard, but PSG's Dembele fresh off winning the Champions League for a second straight season with PSG, completes his hat-trick in the 32nd minute and just 25 minutes in total. Both teams take their foot off the gas for the second 45. Desiree Doué completes the 4-1 victory in stoppage time.
1: I am pleased, as this is a unique and important moment for me. Nonetheless, as I said, it is a good performance, but I prefer my showings against Senegal and Northern Ireland, where I think I had much greater impact. We need to stay focused, as there are important things coming up.
2: I think Dembélé was, obviously today he had the day where he hit the ball very clean, and it was a struggle for us, and we didn't was not able to help Fredrik on our left back. We should have been there for him more than we were. But also two of the three finishing was world class. I think the third one we should have avoided. So, but when you score a hat trick so fast in a World Cup, obviously it's a big thing.
0: So after claiming top spot in Group I, 2018 champions France are likely to meet Sweden to open the knockout phase. And after leaving the squad to attend his mother's funeral, Boss Deschamps is due to return later on Saturday. Second place Norway are due to play Côte d'Ivoire on Tuesday. In Group H, Spain beat Uruguay 1-0 in Guadalajara to top the group en route to the knockouts thanks to Alex Baena's first-half strike. Marcelo Bielsa's Uruguay, on the other hand, are going home. Spain struggled to breach Uruguay's solid backline before Baena breaks the deadlock just before half-time. His effort is fumbled by keeper Fernando Muslera and goes into the net. Uruguay replace him at half-time because of that costly error. They pile on the pressure but fail to find a way past Unai Simon, who denies Matias Oliveira and Nicolas de la Cruz, while Ferran Torres hits the bar at the other end. Agustin Canobio's second half red card for a reckless challenge in stoppage time on Pau Cubrasi sums up Uruguay's frustrations. Spain comfortably see out the 1-0 victory, and that means they end on 7 points from 2 wins and a draw. Newcomers Cabo Verde claim second after drawing 0-0 with Saudi Arabia for a third straight draw. Uruguay bow out with just 2 points, level with the Saudis, who are bottom. Meanwhile, England are preparing for their final Group L test against Panama in New Jersey on Saturday. Knowing a win will guarantee top spot, the Three Lions head into the match level on 4 points with Ghana at the top, with Croatia lurking just behind on 3. The spotlight will once again fall on Harry Kane and Jude Bellingham. Kane remains England's most reliable source of goals, while Bellingham's ability to unlock defences could prove crucial against the Panama side, expected to sit back. But Reece James will miss the match due to a hamstring injury. Head coach Thomas Tuchel has confirmed that Chelsea right-back Reece James has not travelled with the squad. It is possible he could be available for the round of 32. On the other side, already eliminated Panama are playing for pride and the chance to end their tournament on a positive note. However, tensions boiled over in the camp after forward Cecilia Waterman and Jose Luis Rodriguez had to be forcibly separated by teammates following an altercation during training less than 24 hours before the match.
3: Yeah, we are happy. We're happy with the characteristic of the players and the strengths that they give us. Elliot Anderson was in full training today and Declan Rice was in full training today. They felt both, they had minor issues after the match, but had enough time to recover. So everyone except for Reece James is available and ready to go. And we will take the decision tonight.
0: Portugal return to training and fine-tune their final preparations ahead of Saturday night's crucial Group K game against Colombia in Miami. Roberto Martinez's men head into kickoff sitting second with 4 points, while the Colombians lead the standings with 6 and have already sealed their place in the knockouts. The first place is still up for grabs, with both squads hoping to draw a more favourable next opponent. The group winners are expected to face a third-place team, while the runners-up could receive a much tougher match. Martinez played down the importance of tournament pathways, however, and said earning wins and building form remain the main priorities.
4: So if you remember in 2018, we were both qualified, England and Belgium. We went to play a game knowing that the winner was going to face Brazil. And we won against England, which you felt that the team grew a lot, grew in confidence, gets everybody involved. And then it doesn't matter about the opponent. And we beat Brazil when probably then it would have thought that, and I believe in that. I believe that the focus should be try to win every game, try to create the best possible atmosphere in your dressing room. Forget about the opponent, respect the opponent. But if you want to do well in the tournament, you have to be able to beat everybody and anybody. So the journey doesn't matter.
1: We know that Portugal has a great team and a great coach. And in the situations in a World Cup, you don't leave anything to chance. From the moment Portugal was joined into our group, along with Uzbekistan and DRC, we started analyzing them. We looked at the team's process through friendlies, previous matches, and the preparations. We also sent people to watch the games. The thing is that Portugal is a well-established team, unlike the DRC, which had to go through a playoff, or Uzbekistan, which had a very good qualifying campaign in the Asian zone. So all in all, this will be a great match.
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0: headquarters in Beijing and production centers in Washington, Nairobi, and London. 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
1: We resume with tennis, and Jannik Sinner officially returned the Wimbledon men's trophy to the All England club while continuing with his preparations to defend the title he won against Carlos Alcaraz last year. In a largely symbolic event, Sinner was presented with the cup on centre court after his victory, but was only allowed to leave with a replica. And now he's handed the prize back to Debbie Jevons, the chair of the All England Lawn Tennis and Croquet Club, where he became the first Italian champion in Wimbledon history last season. Just 1 month ago, a few critics would have doubted his French Open chances after an outstanding clay campaign, but the world number one exited early in Paris due to physical issues that raised concerns about whether he can sustain his level when the pressure peaks. Alcaraz remains sidelined with a wrist injury, but Novak Djokovic is chasing his 8th Wimbledon and record 25th Grand Slam crown, while Alexander Zverev will try to build on his major breakthrough from Roland Garros. For the women's side, we head to Germany, and four-time Grand Slam champion Naomi Osaka is into her first grass court final after a 6-3, 6-3 victory over Wang Xinyu at the Bad Homburg Open. Japan's Osaka, serving at the bottom of the screen there, sets the tone early on in what is her first career meeting with the Chinese player. The former world number one eases to a first frame win, 6-3. The 28-year-old has looked sharp as ever on grass this week and hasn't dropped a set, with impressive wins over Magdalena Fresh, Elise Mertens and Ekaterina Alexandrova. It's soon match point, and Wang double faults to hand her opponent the victory. Karolina Muchova awaits later on Saturday as Osaka looks to claim her first main tour title since the Australian Open in 2021. In the other semi-final, Muchova, serving at the top there, defeats qualifier Elena Gabriela Rus in straight sets. The Czech holds her service game and then breaks in the next to take the set when Romania's Rus hits long. Then play is suspended after the heat is deemed to be too extreme for the match to continue. After a delay of more than 90 minutes between sets, the world number 11 maintains her composure in the second and breaks early for a 3-1 lead. Rus breaks Muchova when she serves for the match at 5-3, but the 29-year-old is able to break back in the final game and seals the victory 6-4, 6-3. Muchova will be aiming for her second title of the season after winning in Doha earlier this year. Both she and Osaka are looking for a first grass court crown. Okay, I'm going to say goodbye with some World Surf League highlights from Rio de Janeiro. Be sure to check us out using the handle CGTN Sports Scene across X, Facebook and YouTube. And join me for more Sports Scene at 3:30 p.m. Beijing time. I'll see you then.

0: We're exploring the Chinese megacity of Changsha, home to more people than New York.
1: But what makes this place one of China's happiest cities? Let's find out.
0: It's home to pioneers, where everyone's young, hip, and savvy.
1: All right, ladies, we shine bright in the Star City.
0: We want to find out what makes this city tick.
1: All right, Changsha, the stage is yours.

0: Wow, what is this place?
1: Cool bridge, hey?
0: This is so cool.
1: You know, they called it one of the top 10 most remarkable bridges in the world.
0: Really? Yeah. Well, you know, I've always wanted to come to Changsha because I have so many friends that told me about Changsha's the hot spot and like the new and up and rising
1: city. The hot bit is definitely right.
0: Yeah, I can feel my sweat.
1: But then, you know, like they call this place the Star City. Like originally, it was something to do with astrology, but now it's all about influencers.
0: Oh, so those kind of stars.
1: Totally right up your alley.
0: Very Instagrammable. Shooting some shots here, right?
1: Yes.
0: Okay, you're looking at
1: okay,
0: me very
1: millennial.
0: Judgmental.
1: Let's go find you some spaces.
0: I'm down. Let's do it.

0: Okay, so I really need to take a sip off this coffee because it's so hot.
1: Yeah.
2: Are we cheersing with? Oh my God,
0: it's stuck. We're cheersing with coffee. We need some hydration.
2: Why not?
0: Yeah. I'm like really curious. You run this Instagram account, which is called like Chang Chang Go, right?
1: Yes.
0: But obviously, we did our research. And it's really, really cool. So, how did you get the idea of creating this Instagram account?
1: Yeah, that was like 5 years ago, and I went to the US for the first time. I remember during that time, people were always asking me where I'm from.
0: Yeah.
1: So back at that time, I usually answer, I come from the middle part of China.
2: Mm-hmm.
1: So I wish I could introduce the city in a more holistic way, but I also understand you cannot expect people to be familiar with places in China outside of big cities
2: and
1: big wars.
2: Yeah, yeah, yeah.
1: So for once, when I was browsing Instagram, an idea just suddenly popped out. I thought, why can I just create a profile page and on Instagram so that more people can know about the city?
0: Mm-hmm.
2: Have you gotten like any cool feedback from people on your social platforms?
1: Yeah, of course. Actually, let me just show you here.
0: Yes.
1: Really positive comment, like, I love your promotion work. Like, here's a foreign photographer, and he said something like, you got my permission to post it. Yeah, just do it.
2: So there really is this, like, culture of collaboration.
1: Yeah. Yes.
2: Does it ever get tiring? We're constantly trying to output content before everyone else does it.
1: It's kind of my way to connect myself with my city, and I will never get bored of the ever-changing scenery around you, I guess. If I have to personify the city, I'd say the city is really considerate, warm-hearted.
2: Because it's interesting you say that, because I always thought Changsha was an angry city.
1: Yeah, really?
2: Yeah, because it's so hot. So, like, when you think of hot places, people are usually quite fiery, quite...
1: Yeah, dolphins.
2: Yeah, yeah, yeah, yeah, yeah,
0: yeah. Look at all the things I cannot read.
2: Yeah, yeah, yeah, exactly.
0: Okay, we're not the only ones who don't know what
2: it's good to know we're not illiterate.

0: you can also get a study room here, actually.
1: So it's actually like a space for events and art.
0: Yeah, of course.
1: And then maybe stick around, get a coffee, and maybe and even
2: maybe
1: read
2: actually read. Got like the Instagram vibe here.
1: Ah, that's cute.
2: It's like, hello, banana. That's so cool.
0: Shall we move to next spot?
2: Sure. Where are we going?
0: Here's the Long Photography Museum. There's an influencer here. Let's check out.
2: Still in China?
1: Yeah, I don't feel like it. Just kind of didn't expect this sort of space to be here.
2: Yeah, it's crazy. Oh, wow.
1: Here's the security.
0: Yeah, check it out. Here's it.
3: 来，一个一个，那个左脚下下去一点点，好，走走，甩头，头稍微回过来一点点，好了，可以了。
2: Awesome. 可不可以帮助我们也拍一下吗？
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3: 对。
2: What is this exhibition?
1: It's good in French.
2: Deux noirs de lumière.
1: De lumière.
2: De lumière.
1: What's it about?
0: So this is actually a collaborative exhibition by French and Chinese artists express their point of views about life.
2: What secret chamber is this?
1: Wow. Is this part of the exhibition? Oh, this is the life, eh?
2: What a view.But is it like the thriving creative industry that has like led you wanting to come back?
0: Yeah, we got so many like cultural innovation, like Ma Lan Shan Wen Chang Chuan Yan Yan, which is Ma Lan Shan Wei Zong. They provide a platform for us. Changsha can embrace more foreign artists to come to here, show their artwork. And in other words, Chinese artists can also use the platform to bridge Changsha with the world.
1: Yeah, that's your job.
2: Yeah, exactly.
0: Yeah, I will try hard.
1: Yeah,
2: you'll manage easily, like no doubt.
4: Smell of nature.
1: Yeah, I mean, I'm standing next to you, so all I can smell is your perfume. The smell of nature and
2: Eva. Do you mind? The older you get, the more you appreciate nature.
1: We're just old now.
2: Yeah, these city people.
1: Millennials get old too.
2: Speaking of,
1: yes,
2: we're visiting one today.
1: Han Fengjiao.
2: Okay.
1: She's an influencer who's returned from the city to show everyone the beauty of the countryside.
2: Something different.
1: Yeah, she's got that massive courtyard over there.
5: Oh. Hi, I'm here. Welcome, welcome.
2: Thank you.
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7: 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Thinking a little bit too Western, maybe.
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0: 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My mom always cooks like Chinese dishes at home, and he's like, 这个很舒服
1: 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I've never made this dish in my life.
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0: 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How are the people going to feel when they eat what we're cooking?
1: 吃饭了，吃饭了。
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2: 我不行，我得去喝。
3: Well, well, she's gone.
0: More for us.
3: More for us.
0: This is actually really good, though.
3: Yeah, it looks a bit red.
0: Yeah.It's like, definitely swelling because I can't take my ring off anymore.
3: Sorry. 没事吧
0: See, but no, but like taste wise, it's good.
2: 刚刚这一口辣椒
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0: gonna see this very soon.
1: Yeah.
0: Anymore, right?
1: Yeah. But I think you have to be brave to move here.
0: Oh yeah. But I feel like it's also kind of nice to see that more and more young people are choosing, you know, this peaceful life again.
1: That's true.
0: Even though they still have a smartphone.
1: Would you want to move to a place like this?
0: Not for now. I could see myself, like, you know, for a weekend escape, but
1: just need one more cafe there, another one there, and
0: yeah,
1: a bar over
0: yeah,
1: there.
0: Definitely need my coffee and a bar.
2: So we're gonna go meet a pretty cool girl. Her name is Deng Yiqi, and she does. It's kind of hard to explain. She does Internet of Things, security, AI, that sort of stuff.
3: It's very cool. That sort of geeky stuff.
2: Yeah, I don't really get it, to be honest.
3: That's why we will have her explain it, perhaps.
2: Yeah.
3: Right?
2: Okay. Yeah. Okay. So we're gonna take a different kind of cab.
3: Is this
2: like super high tech?
0: Wait. That's so there's no person driving it.
2: Oh, that's the car.
3: Is that what they look
2: like? Oh my god.
3: That's so fast.
2: Wow. Oh my god, look at all of these.
3: Cameras.
2: Yeah.
0: Oh wow, I'm super excited for this stuff.
2: Hoping for a fully automated experience.
0: Yeah.
2: Back to the future we
0: yeah,
2: are.
0: Yeah, exactly.
3: Oh wow. Like the wheel is literally just driving and steering itself.
2: This is what's happening in real time.
3: Yeah, exactly.
2: Oh wow.
3: All these cameras that they have and like the sensors. It's amazing how they're able to like captivate what's going on in the environment.
2: All right, so where do you want to go now that we have a robot chauffeur taking us around?
0: Well, Changsha's all about food.
2: Yeah, there's a place called Wenheyou. It's like an 80s, 90s throwback theme park. People say if you haven't been to Wenheyou, then you haven't been to Changsha, so we can hit that place up.
0: Definitely want to say I've been to Changsha, so let's go there.
2: All right.
0: I love it. We're sitting in like an self-driving car going to a place that's kind of like the 80s, 90s throwback and contrast.
2: Yeah, like we're in Inception right now.
0: Doing some little time traveling, eh?
2: How many layers to this onion? We'll never know.
3: But we'll find out.
2: Oh, wow.
3: Oh,
2: this is very confusing. They built like what, an entire city inside a shopping mall.
3: Adventure, Tian. Some steamed buns here as well.
0: Wait, that's crazy. They have a cable car here.
2: Yeah. Race you to the top.
0: You know what that means.
2: Okay,
0: let's go.
2: You're on. Right, two steps to the top.
0: To hurry. Don't want Tian to win. This is back in year 2021. I don't want to go here. We have to travel back in time. Let's go here. Is there nobody?
4: 不好意思，我想去坐那个缆车拐。
5: 拐下楼梯，然后那边有个台阶上去就可以。
0: Where's 左和右? I have no freaking clue.

0: final. Lily arrived.
1: Got you an iced tea.
0: What?
1: It's melted, kind of. It's sort of.
0: I've been like literally running around the entire building trying to find the spot, and like now I feel really stupid. Okay. Oh well. At our destination.
1: At least you get to rest a bit.
0: Yeah. Oh.
1: Are we gonna do this?
2: And they've got the hats too.
0: I had these as a child as well.
1: Oh my god. I want a side act.
2: Side act.
1: Catapults.
2: I'll use this as a bookmark.
0: Yeah. Love this.
1: These are amazing. We should really go find you two then.
0: I know. We spent too much time at the photo machine. Ah! Hi.
1: Hey.
0: Hey. How's it going?
3: Not yet.
0: Not yet. What, not so like touching us? Yeah, sure.
1: Don't get your phone.
3: Oh, yeah.
1: Those things are just...
0: Yeah, they never work.
3: Yeah, I want to choose a place to showcase what old Changsha is.
0: It's the Ningzhengji.
1: This is...
3: I think it's probably what it's like back in 1960s.
0: Oh, yeah. Well, are you guys ready to get married then today?
1: Wait, so who's married?

0: then.
1: Let's flip it to the.
2: Exactly.
3: Take it this off.
0: We do.
1: Yay! Does this place even end ever?
0: Yeah, it's like a vertical labyrinth, isn't it?
1: Every day there are like 20,000 people waiting to be here.
2: Oh my god.
1: But how to quantify this reasonably? We need data to support, you know, better design, the way to guide the people when they're all the shops so that each shop would get a chance to be visited. Help the city to better manage the people as well, better run this kind of space. Actually, there is a better way.
0: So you do security for the subway?
1: Yeah, this is actually where our techniques are applied.
0: Oh.
1: You don't have to tell by yourself whether there is dangerous object or not, but it automatically show you. This is water,
0: okay. And
1: this is alcohol. Oh, there is something around as well.
0: Oh, okay.
1: Yeah, we just found a zip hole.
0: Oh, a zip hole.
2: Oh, a zip hole. Oh.
1: Yeah, we saved nearly 2 million people from stereo.
0: Oh,
1: wow. Across China. Yeah, so here at the center, where all the data are gathered and analyzed.
0: Never thought I'd see the inside of a subway security station without doing anything wrong.
1: Every year, with the help of techniques, we capture more than 200 dead guys simply in the tube station here in China.
2: Wow.
1: Yeah.
0: Like fully automated? There's no one sitting here to...
1: Yeah, it's fully automated. So you didn't see any chairs here because we don't need people sitting here.
2: Wow, okay.
0: The movies have it wrong though because there's always like one bored security guard like sitting on a couch and be like, oh, I'm bored. And then like Ocean's 11 comes in.
4: Whether or not AI is either the best invention that could have happened to us, or it could potentially also be the worst thing that's going to happen to us.
0: Well,
4: you know?
0: It's a turning point, isn't it?
4: Yeah, absolutely, absolutely.
0: I totally agree. Also, like with big data, because it's new, it sounds so scary. But at the end of the day, it's just a tool.
4: Yeah.
0: And if you have people like her who are helping to, you know, regulate the industry and also using the tool in the correct way, then, you know, what have we got to worry about?
4: Exactly.
0: Can't make a meal without knives, right?
4: Very true.
5: Yeah.
6: Of course, hey, 你好师傅。
5: 去三一。
0: I never thought I'd be excited to say visiting an industrial park.
5: But you're an Asian nerd.
6: Yeah, I am. But,
7: 师傅您对三一理解吗？啊，三一是我们这边的一张紫色的名片。然后呢，它是世界500强。我觉得作为湖南人、中国人，我觉得这张是骄傲和自豪的。
0: Did you watch Avengers Endgame?
5: Yeah.
0: The Avengers HQ in the movie was actually filmed at Sanyi HQ in the US.
5: No way!
0: Massive, eh?
5: It is massive.
0: Like the trucks I used to play with as a kid.
5: Is that her?
0: Okay.
1: Hey.
5: Hi.
1: Eva, nice to meet
0: you. Turan,
1: good to meet you. Welcome to our factory,
0: Lab
1: 18.
5: Thank you.
1: Let's have a seat.
5: Yeah, sure.
0: Sure, sure, sure.
1: Please.
0: There's more trucks inside, hey?
1: Yeah.
0: So, is this a showroom?
1: Actually, it's a real factory. And those robots you will see is take care of the welding and cutting for the spare parts of our concrete contract. And you will see here as a big box.
5: Yeah.
1: When there is a steel plant in, after 40 minutes, there is a full concrete pump track out.
0: That's less than the time it takes to eat lunch.
5: Yeah.
1: Yes, exactly. Actually, I have something for you. It's black tech.
5: Black tech?
0: What's that?
1: Yeah. What's that? A secret.
0: Okay.
1: So first, could you hold it up?
5: Wow.
0: Come on, girl, use those muscles.
5: I need to see that my gym sessions pay off.
1: This is the black tech I've told you.
0: So jelly of you right now.
5: I feel like Wonder Woman.
1: Four.
5: I feel like a robot, you know?
1: Are you dancing like a robot?
5: Cool. Thank you very much. All right. See you later. Bye.
1: Oh. Oh, wow. How do you feel?
5: It definitely does give you a support.
1: This black tag is to protect our workers against the injuries and

0: and reduce the risk. Okay. So let's go.
1: That was a pleasant surprise.
0: For the next destination.
1: Okay.
0: For this one, I want to show you this machine.
1: What does it do?
0: Have a guess.
2: Crane.
0: A crane or crazy?
3: What else is it gonna be?
0: This is fire truck.
1: Fire truck?
0: Yes.
2: How powerful?
0: I will ask my colleague to do this for you.
1: That's definitely a fire truck.
3: Yeah, right? Yeah, it works out.
1: Yeah. Oh my gosh.
0: Robot fire truck. Small body with big power. You want to try?
2: Sure.
0: Oh, I will give it to you.
2: Oh,
0: with a bag, okay?
2: My inner geek is coming out. Oh my God.
0: You're a very good operator.
2: I played games all my life. I'm
1: gonna like an engineer.
2: Make it move.
0: Whoa. You see?
2: So this can go into the fire itself.
0: Yeah. And control it, all fire.
2: This revolutionizes everything. Firefighting has always been thought to be a very dangerous profession.
0: Yeah.
2: But now you can just safely control it from outside of the blaze. This is the future of firefighting.
0: How do you feel today as a tourist in Sanya?
1: It was definitely a very memorable experience, I shall say.
2: Yeah. Good workout.
1: Yeah, definitely. We got our workout in. I might sound very cliche here, but I do have to say, honestly, you don't really assume that a woman would do a heavy machinery job
2: or
1: work in this industry.
0: First, Sun is a kind of international company, so it's more open and accept women to work here. And the world is changing.
1: Yeah.
0: Before, people think that education is only for boys, I mean, in old China. But now, we accept the equal education.
1: Yeah.
0: That's the education changed.
1: In Western countries, you know, when you hear about something is being made in China.
0: Oh, interesting question.
1: Well, somebody got to do it, right?
2: You know, maybe even just like 10, 20 years ago,
0: made
2: in China, as you said, is still something that was inferior.
1: Yeah.
2: But it's really just taken, you know, less than 2 decades for China to already level the playing field.
0: When they come to China to see the Chinese factory, to see what we have done in the recent years, seems their mind are changing, especially when they come here.
2: But what happens to like the older generation of factory workers who are now maybe made redundant by technology?
0: Actually, you know, even though we have the, we say, robot army are working in a factory, but still we need people to take care of those robots, but in different way. I remember our chairman once said that in his mind, in the future's factory, there are thousands of the robots are working, but there is one man. Is
2: a woman.
1: Maybe women. Nice.
0: Take care of the whole robots, like the leader of the robots, like this.
1: Oh my gosh, but look at the view.
2: Oh my God, it is amazing, isn't it? So, what do you think of Changsha?
1: I don't know, I feel like the city really combines old versus new in such a charming way. I really dig the personalities that we got to meet.
2: Exactly.
1: Because they really represent like the spirit of the city, I feel like.
2: Yeah, exactly.
1: Yeah. What about you?
2: You know, a lot of people said Changsha was romantic and I never understood why.
1: I never understood.
2: But I think you made a really good point, because there is something quite romantic about how these people are forging sort of new lives and they have that sort of unwavering conviction that really is like just very Changsha.
1: Yeah, well put. Well said.
2: So what about change?
1: It is. It is.
2: Look at this skyline, man. It's just absolutely amazing.
1: Only in Changsha, I guess.
2: Yeah. Right?

images may appear to be identical, but looks can be deceiving. The difference is not always obvious. It has to be discovered. There are always differences.

thanks to a story. We put the focus on the details. To see more, to understand better. CGTN. See the difference.

0: 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This is Global Watch.
1: Hello there. Welcome to Global Watch. I'm Xia Cheng in Beijing.
2: I'm Kristy Monica. Our top stories this hour.
1: China says it remains committed to fostering neighborly relations as leaders from Cambodia and Bangladesh visit Beijing.
2: The death toll from Venezuela's earthquakes surpasses 900. As search and rescue efforts intensifying for over 170 trapped.
1: The U.S. and Iran accuse each other of violating the terms of the ceasefire agreed on last week.
2: Celebrating the 105th anniversary of the Communist Party of China, we explore China's high-quality development.
1: First up, Chinese President Xi Jinping says China
3: urged both sides to push forward the construction of the Industrial Development Corridor and the Fish and Rice Corridor, fully tap the potential of the China-Cambodia Free Trade Agreement, deliver tangible livelihood-focused cooperation outcomes, and consolidate public support for bilateral friendship. Third, safeguard long-term stability. President Xi said China is willing to build a security partnership with Cambodia.He said China highly appreciates Cambodia's resolve and actions in combating telecom fraud, and the two sides will work together to eradicate cross-border scam operations. Fourth, set an example for strategic coordination. He said Beijing appreciates Phnom Penh's adherence to the One China principle and its support for China's major global initiatives.She said China is ready to step up coordination to uphold good neighborliness and win-win cooperation across the region. For his part, Hun Sen said he fully endorsed General Secretary Xi's positive assessment of bilateral ties and the efforts to build an all-weather China-Cambodia community with a shared future in the new era. He congratulated China on the remarkable achievements made under the leadership of the CPC Central Committee with Comrade Xi Jinping at its core.He said such achievements have greatly boosted global stability and development, particularly for Global South nations, including Cambodia. Hun Sen also thanked China for supporting Cambodia's independently chosen development path, socioeconomic growth, and core national interests. Hun Sen stressed that no matter how the international landscape evolves, Cambodia will maintain its friendship with China, firmly uphold the One China principle, and resolutely support China's efforts to achieve complete national reunification and oppose all forms of Taiwan independence separatist activities. He pledged to align Cambodia's pentagonal strategy with the Belt and Road Initiative, deepen cooperation covering economy, security, defense, and people-to-people exchanges, and strengthen law enforcement coordination to crack down on telecom fraud, which stands high on Cambodia's current agenda. Hun Sen said Cambodia firmly supports and will jointly implement President Xi's four global initiatives to foster peace and prosperity regionally and globally.He also noted the long-standing close ties between the Cambodian People's Party and the Communist Party of China and voiced a readiness to carry out the newly signed memorandum on inter-party exchanges and cooperation to further advance the building of the China-Cambodia community with a shared future.
2: Chinese President Xi Jinping has also met with Bangladeshi Prime Minister Tariq Rahman in Beijing.The two leaders jointly announced the building of a China-Bangladesh community with a shared future in the new era to bring bilateral relations to a higher level.
3: President

0: She says China has always attached great importance to its relations with Bangladesh and adheres to a policy of good neighborly friendship towards all the people of Bangladesh. Regardless of changes in the international landscape, China will remain steadfast in its commitment to the overall direction of China-Bangladesh friendship and will always be a trustworthy good friend, good neighbor, and good partner to Bangladesh.President Xi says China supports Bangladesh in safeguarding its national independence, sovereignty, and territorial integrity, and opposes external interference. This year marks the 105th anniversary of the founding of the Communist Party of China. Keeping the party's motive in view, President Xi says China is ready to enhance exchanges on governance experience, intensify interactions at all levels, deepen strategic communication, strengthen political mutual trust, and continue to support each other with Bangladesh on issues concerning core interests and major concerns.President Xi has emphasized that China remains committed to the policy of fostering an amicable, secure, and prosperous neighborhood, and to the principle of amity, sincerity, mutual benefit, and inclusiveness. China is dedicated to providing new opportunities and impetus to its neighboring countries through its own development.China supports Bangladesh's new government in its smooth administration and stands ready to carry out high-quality Belt and Road cooperation, further align development strategies, share development experience, and plan key cooperation areas. The two sides could tap into the potential for cooperation in green and low-carbon development, digital economy, information technology, and artificial intelligence, while expanding exchanges in healthcare, culture, and education. China also aims to advance the China-Myanmar-Bangladesh Economic Corridor and strengthen regional connectivity.Xi says China is willing to enhance communication and coordination with Bangladesh within the UN and other multilateral frameworks, jointly promote an equal and orderly multipolar world and a universally beneficial, inclusive economic globalization, and better safeguard the legitimate rights and interests of both countries as well as the common interest of the Global South.Prime Minister Rahman congratulated the Communist Party of China on its 105th anniversary, noting that China is a great country that has always held an important place in Bangladesh's foreign policy and is a valued and trusted partner. He has expressed delight at the building of a China-Bangladesh community with a shared future in the new era to bring bilateral relations to a higher level.Rahman says under President Xi's strong leadership, China has achieved remarkable development, and the Chinese path to modernization serves as a model for Bangladesh. Bangladesh hopes to strengthen inter-party exchanges with China, deepen Belt and Road cooperation, and enhance collaboration in trade, connectivity, agriculture, science and technology, green energy, education, and health to support Bangladesh's modernization drive.Bangladesh firmly adheres to the One China principle, regards Taiwan as an inalienable part of China's territory, opposes any form of Taiwan independence, and opposes the UN General Assembly Resolution 2758. Rahman says President Xi's vision of building a community with a shared future for mankind and his four major global initiatives are of great significance to safeguarding world peace, development, and international fairness and justice.He says Bangladesh fully supports these initiatives and stands ready to strengthen coordination and cooperation with China in international and regional affairs, jointly upholding the outcomes of the World War II and the UN-centered international order.
1: In an interview with CGTN, Sok Panna, Deputy Chief of Cabinet, First Vice President of the Senate of Cambodia, highlighted that the inter-party exchanges have continued with the new generation. He also said the two countries have deepened security cooperation.
2: I think the party-to-party relation is very important, and this visit is marked as the 31st anniversary of the first visit of Sam Lek Chowhun Sein, President of the CPP.Cambodia, and also it's the 30th anniversary of the signing MOU cooperation between CPP and Chinese Communist Party. So this visit actually reenhance the cooperation between the party, and not only from the

0: the last generation of cooperation, but also the with new generation. We have the Prime Minister Hun Manet is the current leader of the government of Cambodia. So the cooperation is not only continue from our older generation, but also have been established and also continuing the current cooperation. So I think the party cooperation is very important to strengthen not only the party, but also between the bilateral relation between our country. I think Cambodia already and China already have been established the security cooperation for some time already. And the last time we think during the visit of Prime Minister Wang Yi in Cambodia, we can see the 2+2 talk between both sides with Ministry of Foreign Affairs and also Ministry of Defense. And as well as all the outcome of that visit, we can see the establishment of the 3+3, so I mean Ministry of Foreign Affairs, Ministry of Defense, and also Ministry of Interior. So this is a framework that already like consolidate the cooperation in terms of security between both our country. So I think Cambodia and China is going to the right direction in terms of security cooperation. And in terms of combating the scam, we can see Cambodia already working hard. For example, we have recently established a new law regarding the online scam. And also we have extradited the scammer to China. I think two of the leaders of the scammer back to China. So I think in terms of security cooperation, we are on the right track.
1: Let's speak to Chair Professor Rong Ying from Sichuan University. Professor Rong, thank you for joining us on the show. As you know, China has maintained good relations with both Cambodia and Bangladesh. In fact, a recent survey has found that most Cambodians feel positive about China and its relations with China. How do you see China's neighborhood diplomacy?
2: Well, China attaches great importance to its relationship with neighbors by fostering good and friendly and close neighborhoodness. And this has always been so, but particularly, I think, the last decades and more, when China has advocated, put forward by kind of a vision for building a community of shared future with its neighbors. So we have seen that ever since then, I think China and its neighbors have working very closely along the line. And so far, I think, including the agreement consensus reached between China and Bangladesh, 18 neighboring countries have signed agreement or signed to that vision to building a community of shared future. And that vision so far provides not only a very solid sort of framework to promote an all-round comprehensive strategic partnership, but I think very much so in a way that this framework has bring tangible benefits to its neighbors. That's why I think Cambodia, the opinion poll have shown that over 96% of the respondents have a positive view about the relationship. And I believe that with the years going on, and we are going to see more and more and closer cooperations by implementing that vision of building a community of shared future with its neighbors.
3: When it comes to collaborations between China and its neighboring countries, we are mostly talking about the Belt and Road Initiative and some emerging opportunities in digital economy, AI, and green energy. What are some other opportunities going forward?
2: Well, the Belt and Road Initiative is a very important international forum for cooperation. And ever since its launch, we have seen and received welcome and support by many countries, over 160 countries, as I can see. And now the BRI initiative is in a very critical period in terms of promoting a high-quality development, and which means not only I think the infrastructure, the hard, so-called hard part of the connectivity, roads, railways and others are emphasized, but also in terms of soft sort of connectivities, like the rules, sort of norms and the regulations have been very much synergized or aligned between China among, I mean, the participating countries. And the last but at least I see that this platform, the I also provide a very important forum for participating countries, including China and others, to pursue the emergence or new areas of cooperation. This is why I think we have increasingly seen that the green technology, economy, digital economy, AIs and others are on the top agenda. So I believe that by working together and also advocating the spirit of close consultations, joint contribution and women cooperation, we are going to see more and more concrete results with regard to the BRI.
1: As you said, Professor Rong, this cooperation is only going to deepen further. So how important are such regional partnerships in maintaining long-term stability and growth in Asia?
2: Well, I think the world today, as we all know, are undergoing dramatic changes and transformation with chaos, with uncertainties. And I think Asia, the region we are living, is not an exception. And the fact that Asia has so far continuously enjoyed peace and stability does not mean that there are no trouble or no problems. As a matter of fact, we have seen the danger, we have seen the risk, we have seen, I think, the possibilities that the differences, the disputes in the region may run out of control. We have seen the danger of the possibility of the revival or resurgence of militarism. We have seen the unilateralism, we have seen the hegemonism, and we have seen divisions and disruptions caused by, I think, these things. And most importantly, I have, like I said, Asia, a lot of Asian countries, particularly these developing countries, has been suffering from disruptions and negative impact from the disputes, the wars and conflict in the other part of the region. So it is against this background, I think China has come up with the vision of building a community of shared future for its neighborhood, for the region, and for Asia. But the most importantly, again, China comes with actions, and not only by promoting, I think, regional cooperation integrations and all the sub-regional levels as well. But most importantly, I think China has working together with the Asian countries with concrete initiative and actions. So the close interactions and cooperation with Chinese neighbors, as we have seen with Bangladesh and Cambodia and others, demonstrated, I think, the vision of building a community shared future is not only practical, but most importantly, I think it is not delivering, it's making sense, making difference in this region.
1: It's always good to get your perspectives, Professor Rong. Thank you.
3: You're watching Global Watch, still to come. The death toll from Venezuela's earthquakes passes 900 as rescuers intensify efforts to find more than 170 people still trapped.
1: A severe heat wave sweeps across Europe as several countries report record temperatures, rising deaths, and widespread disruption to public services.
4: Facing the unknown is always difficult. In a world in turmoil, it's easy to lose orientation. But when the storms come, we have to see the possibilities. Reinvent. Find new opportunities. 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CGTN. See the difference.
1: The death toll in Venezuela has risen to 920 after twin earthquakes on Wednesday. 7 Chinese nationals are among the dead. Rescuers are racing to find the around 170 people still trapped under rubble. Stephen Gibbs reports from Caracas.
5: Rescue services here. I saw out on the streets of Caracas some people from the Mountain Rescue Service trying to mount the rubble of a former building here. It is a really difficult situation. There are definitely still people alive under that rubble. There have been moments of optimism. In one incident, we saw three young girls, three siblings, rescued all alive. The conditions for the local people here are very difficult. There are thousands of people who have lost their homes, so they are homeless at the moment. So what needs to happen and what is beginning to happen is this arrival of foreign experts in earthquake survival and earthquake rescue operations. We saw teams from Mexico already on the ground. There's a Swiss team which has specialized dogs to try and find people, and a whole lot of actual aid coming in, including, we think, sort of field camps and field hospitals. A combination of big, heavy machinery. We saw from El Salvador, for example, big trucks with earth-moving machinery on board. These have all been flown in at very short notice. Also is this humanitarian aid. So we're looking at medical equipment, food, basics, protection equipment. Because one of the dangers that we're seeing going forward is that if you have an area where there are still people who are trapped, and then unfortunately a lot of people are going to be dying and there'll be dead bodies there, that sets off a whole public health problem. So time is absolutely of the essence.
3: We spoke with Francisco Rodriguez, an expert in economic and policy research, about why this disaster is so devastating for Venezuela and the importance of coordinated international efforts.
6: We've seen effectively what could end up being losses or collapses of hundreds of buildings, which implies the deaths that will be in the tens of thousands and possibly more. And we're seeing permanent damage to the country's infrastructure. Estimated losses, there are some early estimates that losses could range between 2 to 7% of GDP. I think it will probably be higher than that. And this is a country that has a limited capacity to respond. The infrastructure of government services has been very weakened by more than a decade of economic collapse. So the government really doesn't have much economic or human resources in order to be able to react. And that implies that we're going to be looking at weeks during which they're literally not going to be able to pull out the bodies or even live people from the rubble. And that's why there should be a coordinated international effort to respond as soon as possible.
1: International humanitarian aid is already pouring into Venezuela, and China is one of them. I want to bring in our reporter Feng Yilei, who is standing by live for us in Beijing. Yilei, how is China intending to help Venezuela?
7: Thank you, Gus. China has moved swiftly to stand with the disaster-stricken Venezuela and protect its nationals overseas after the earthquake hit the country. And here is an overview of official responses released by Chinese authorities. First of all, President Xi Jinping sent condolences on Friday to Venezuela's acting president, Delcy Rodriguez. On behalf of Chinese government and all Chinese people, he expressed deep grief over all earthquake victims and sincere sympathies to bereaved families and the injured. He also reaffirmed China's commitment to delivering concrete support for Venezuela's emergency relief and long-term post-earthquake reconstruction. At its regular Friday press briefing, China's foreign ministry also confirmed two batches of emergency humanitarian assistance will be delivered, one from the Chinese government and the other from the Red Cross Society of China. The ministry spokesperson stressed that China stands ready to scale up aid flexibly in light of evolving conditions. Besides, the China International Development Cooperation Agency announced immediate emergency cash grants to support Venezuela's disaster response and recovery. An additional internal supplies and materials will be provided in line with local relief demands. Also, the Chinese embassy in Venezuela has launched round-the-clock efforts to track down and confirm the safety of every Chinese national.

0: across the country. And as of 5 p.m. local time on Friday, verified statistics confirmed that 7 Chinese citizens have died. The embassy has issued repeated safety alerts, urging all Chinese residents in Venezuela to stay alert to aftershocks. And it has a 24/7 hotline to assist any compatriots in distress. And multiple Chinese-funded enterprises operating in Venezuela have taken an initiative to carry out disaster relief work under the guidance of the Chinese embassy. They coordinated with local overseas Chinese communities and chambers of commerce, and the enterprises have chipped in construction machinery and medical supplies, set up dedicated rescue team, and taken an active part in relief operations. And across Chinese social media platforms, there is widespread empathy and solidarity. Countless netizens have left online well wishes, hoping Venezuela can overcome the crisis soon and all survivors rebuild their lives. And that is the run-up of the latest official responses and public sentiment. We will keep you updated on any developments. Back to you.
1: Yilei, thank you for following that developing story for us.
2: And Colombia is sending some of its top emergency responders to support search and rescue efforts in Venezuela. Michelle Big reports from Bogota.
3: 8-year-old Dastan, a German shepherd rescue dog, is heading to Venezuela with his handler, Bogota firefighter Julio Cesar Bojaca. According to Bojaca, one of the most important tools on this mission is trust. His trust in Dastan, and Dastan's trust in him.
4: Many people usually approach us in these missions and say, "Help us, I hear my family member under the rubble." And the idea with Dastan is to get there and find them fast, and with the rest of the rescue team, get to the person.
3: Dastan and Bojaca are part of USARCOL 1, Colombia's elite urban search and rescue team. More than 60 Colombian specialists, 4 canine teams, and 12 tons of equipment are being deployed as part of the first phase of humanitarian assistance to Venezuela. The United Nations has designated them as one of the most highly specialized rescue teams on the continent. The mission brings together firefighters, civil defense, the Colombian Red Cross, police rescue units, the Navy, and the Army, with strategic transport support from Colombia's Aerospace Force. The Colombian team is heading into a difficult and evolving emergency. International reports say hundreds have died, thousands have been injured, and rescue teams are still searching through collapsed buildings in some of the hardest hit areas. Colombian officials say additional needs, including hospital care and humanitarian assistance for affected communities, will be defined once damage assessments are clearer. For now, the team's focus is rescuing as many earthquake victims as they can. Michelle Vega, CGTN, Bogota.
1: Several earthquakes have been reported around the world recently, including a magnitude 6.6 quake on the southern Philippine island of Mindanao, a magnitude 5.4 quake in Pakistan, and recent tremors in Venezuela and Japan. The events have raised questions about whether global seismic activity is increasing. Gao Mengtan from the China Earthquake Administration says they do not necessarily signal a more active seismic period.
5: Looking at global earthquake data, the frequency of strong earthquakes over the past year has indeed been somewhat high, but it is not the year with the highest level of global seismic activity. So we cannot conclude that earthquakes are moving into a more active period. Still, this issue needs continued attention and further research. Japan is located in a region affected by the interaction of multiple tectonic plates. To the north is the American plate, to the east is the Pacific plate, to the south is the Philippine Sea plate, and to the west is the Eurasian plate. The interaction among these plates makes earthquakes relatively frequent in Japan.
2: The U.S. and Iran have accused each other of violating the terms of MOU agreed on last week. Iran's Revolutionary Guards says it targeted U.S. military positions in the region in response to a new U.S. strike against Iran. It also says Israel has violated the ceasefire in southern Lebanon. The Revolutionary Guards has warned that any further U.S. attacks will draw a broader response. The U.S. Central Command says an aircraft struck Iran's missile and drone storage locations and coastal radar sites on Friday. It says the attack was in response to an Iranian drone strike on a cargo ship in the Strait of Hormuz. The United Nations is working with countries to resume the evacuation of hundreds of ships and thousands of stranded seafarers from the strait.
1: Iran says a joint statement by the U.S. and Gulf Cooperation Council contains interventionist, irresponsible, and provocative positions. It also says the U.S. military presence in the Gulf is a source of insecurity and division in the region. Iran has urged regional countries to prevent any use by third parties of their territories and facilities to support military aggression against Tehran. It says the U.S. claim of an enduring commitment to Gulf security is just rhetoric and a distortion of reality. Iran has also denied U.S. claims of a direct military-to-military communication hotline between Iran and the U.S. concerning operations in the Strait of Hormuz. It has reiterated that the strait should be governed with Oman in line with the terms of the agreement signed last week. The U.S. and Gulf Cooperation Council held a ministerial meeting in Bahrain on Thursday. The ministers stressed the importance of reopening the Strait of Hormuz and rejected any tolls, fees or attempts to assert control over the strait. Burkina Faso announced on Friday that it was severing diplomatic relations with France with immediate effect. In a statement broadcast on national television, the communications minister said the decision followed a reassessment of bilateral ties, arguing that the conditions for mutual respect, reciprocal trust, and non-interference in internal affairs were no longer in place.
6: Cet état de fait se traduit entre autres.
5: This situation is reflected, among other things, in the relentless actions of the regime currently in power in France against the interests of Burkina Faso. Its openly proclaimed neocolonial ambitions manifested through active support for subversive networks and terrorists who continue to plague our country and the Sahel, and the deceitfulness and bias of statements and opinions about our country aimed at turning it into a pariah within the international community.
2: A severe heat wave is sweeping across Europe, with several countries reporting record temperatures, rising deaths, and disruption to public services. Spain's health authorities say more than 210 people died from heat-related causes between Sunday and Wednesday. Italian media says five farmers have died. Temperatures are also peaking in France, where authorities have imposed alcohol bans and have asked organizers to cancel.
7: 从弱到强，海军航空兵装备不断迭代升级。歼15T扛滑一艇，歼20G成功上舰，福建舰下水4周年，海军航空兵迈入电磁弹射时代。本期军情时间到，看海军航空兵74载砥砺奋进。山海之间，情为之选，中华酒。

0: From 2021 to 2025, China's economy grew at an average annual rate of 5.4%. Its gross domestic product topped the 140 trillion yuan threshold in 2025. That's more than 20 trillion US dollars. The country contributed around 30% annually to worldwide GDP, cementing its role as the world's largest growth contributor and key stabilizer. China's cumulative imports and exports rose 7.1% each year, consolidating its status as the world's largest trader of goods. The country also built the world's largest high-speed railway network. Its total operating mileage topped 50,000 kilometers, accounting for over 70% of the global total. Advancing science and technology is a major driver of high-quality development. In 2025, nationwide research and development spending surpassed nearly 4 trillion yuan, ranking second across the globe. That same year, China broke into the top 10 of the Global Innovation Index for the first time. China has quickened its pace to achieve greater self-reliance and strength in science and technology, unveiling major national sci-tech hardware for space and deep-sea exploration. The Chang'e lunar probes, Tianhe space station core module, and Beidou navigation satellite system have all hit new milestones. Breakthrough innovations have also materialized in cutting-edge sectors: artificial intelligence, quantum communication, and high-end chips. Meanwhile, China advances the cultivation of emerging industries alongside the transformation and upgrade of traditional manufacturing. The country has fostered more than 60 national-level advanced manufacturing clusters covering emerging industrial fields. The economic benefits of green development are increasingly prominent. Output of flagship green products from industrial enterprises above designated size saw average annual increases of nearly 40% for solar cells and over 31% for wind turbines. In 2025, exports of China's three new products, electric vehicles, lithium batteries, and photovoltaic products, more than tripled compared to 2020. China marches into the next five-year development cycle beginning in 2026, and high-quality development remains its top strategic priority. The 15th five-year plan calls for fostering new quality productive forces tailored to local conditions, ensuring unimpeded domestic and international dual circulation and accelerating the cultivation of new growth drivers. It sets out to maintain GDP growth within a reasonable range, laying firm groundwork to double per capita GDP from 2020 levels by 2035 and reach the standard of a moderately developed country. The blueprint also targets bigger contributions to economic expansion driven by technological progress and institutional innovation. Under the plan, national R&D spending is targeted to grow at an average annual rate of over 7%. Sci-tech innovation will be deeply integrated with industrial innovation, and innovation will play a far stronger role in driving growth.
1: On the occasion of the 105th anniversary of the founding of the Communist Party of China, CGTN spoke to Jiri Mäntysalo, vice chairperson of the Communist Party of Finland. Mäntysalo shared his perspectives on the sources of the party's vitality and China's development path.
2: I know last November you visited East China's Zhejiang province. What does that trip tell you about the ongoing Chinese modernization and its key features?
3: I think that what impressed me most was the combination of technological development and modern infrastructure and also visible efforts to improve people's everyday life, especially in rural areas and throughout the country. You know, in Western narratives, when we talk about Western narratives, the modernization is often associated with markets, liberalization, and economic growth. But in Zhejiang, when I visited in last November, I saw a model that also emphasizes public planning, social development, environmental improvements and environmental protection, and technological innovation. And another important feature was the confidence with which local authorities discussed about long-term development goals. And it was very impressive. I saw that Chinese modernization appears to place strong emphasis on balancing economic development with social stability, poverty reduction, and also ecological sustainability.
2: And we know Chinese modernization is not only about an ambitious blueprint. It's equally, or sometimes it's more importantly, about planning and execution and implementation. So what's your understanding of China's five-year plans?
3: I see that five-year plans provide a very vital strategic framework for the work of CPC and what for the work of Chinese society. And it allows to set priorities in near future, but also in longer future, to coordinate the development in different sectors in society. And rather than relying solely on market forces, the five-year plans identify key national objectives in areas such as industrial development and technological innovation, modernization in rural areas, environmental protection, for example, and also building the public services. And from the European perspective, when I view it, it's remarkable that major national goals can be pursued consistently over decades with the help of five-year plans in China. And with these five-year plans and leadership of CPC, I think that it's trustworthy that the goals that will be set will be also implemented. So the plans are not just words on paper, but they are promises to be to create a better everyday life for Chinese people.
4: Still to come on Global Watch. We look at how the Qinghai Seasung Railway turns high altitude resources into economic momentum.
5: Images may appear to be identical, but looks can be deceiving. The difference is not always obvious. It has to be discovered. There are always different sides to a story. We put the focus on the details. To see more, to understand better. CGTN. See the difference.
1: At the FIFA World Cup, Cabo Verde has secured a historic spot in the knockout stage following a goalless draw against Saudi Arabia. As first-time World Cup participants, the Blue Sharks have turned heads with impressive performances against two former champions, finishing second in their group with three hard-earned draws. In the group's other match, Spain edged past Uruguay 1-0 to top the table and advance to the round of 32. And here's a quick recap of our top stories this hour. China says it remains committed to fostering neighborly relations as leaders from Cambodia and Bangladesh visit Beijing.
4: The death toll from Venezuela's earthquake surpasses 900 as search and rescue efforts intensify for over 170 trapped.
1: The U.S. and Iran accuse each other of violating the terms of the ceasefire agreed on last weekend.
4: High-quality development takes center stage as China celebrates the Communist Party's 105th anniversary. In today's episode of Beyond the Tracks, we journey along the Qinghai Seasung Railway to explore how it transforms resources into economic momentum in this once inaccessible region of Western China. Chen Yilin has more.
6: At nearly 3,000 meters above sea level, the wind over northwest China carries a sharp taste of salt. This is Karhan Salt Lake, China's largest salt lake.
7: Yet, beneath this vast white crust,

0: lies a true treasure, China's largest potash deposit.
1: Potash, a key ingredient in modern agriculture. Every spring, millions of tons begin a journey that will eventually reach farms across China. But for a long time, this wealth was locked away by altitude in isolation.
2: 小心点。
3: 幸会幸会，谢贺老师。
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1: For He Lianfu, each day on the lake starts with one essential task: drawing out the resources hidden beneath its surface. Over the past two decades, he's seen an entire industry evolve before his eyes.
2: 以前呢，青藏铁路没开通的时候，五六十年代，咱们的钾肥呢生产的时候都是拿铁锹挖，拿肩膀扛，拿平板车拉。就那时候工艺不成熟，即使有卤水，它也生产不出充分的把咱们卤水液的钾提炼出来。
1: Across the lake, an industrial network is operating at full speed. What was once isolated is now woven into China's food supply chain. At the center of this transformation is the Qinghai-Xizang Railway. For logistics manager Wang Zuoliang, the change is measured in time and in scale.
4: 车皮一箱黄金万两，一天，多的时候能有一天3万吨，就是400个车差不多。说是能保证咱们这个钾肥第一时间能到农户手上。
5: 装车完毕，起心。
1: Today, the railway is carrying trade beyond China, reaching countries like Vietnam and Nepal. As the railway reached further, new changes are now flowing back into the plateau, starting with food. In Lhasa, delicacies from across China can be found on the table. But none of this would be possible without one critical system, cold chain transportation. Early in the morning, a fresh shipment has just reached Lhasa.
6: 这里头装的现在是什么？
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1: The growth has been dramatic over the past years.
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1: What the railway brings in is not just cargo. It's a new way of life taking shape along the tracks. But food is only part of the story. Along this high altitude railway, another trend is reshaping travel itself.
0: Look, right next to me, what's being unloaded now are not just new cars, but private vehicles that belonging to travelers. A new travel trend is now emerging in Xizang. People are now entrusting their cars to the railway. It's pretty like buying your car a train ticket and starting a road trip the moment you pick it up here in Lhasa.
8: 川藏线啊，青藏线都比较累啊。
1: This is becoming a hidden engine of tourism growth.Travelers are venturing to remote valleys in small towns once off the map.
0: This is what tourism is starting to look like. People not only coming here to see Xizang, but also coming to live it.
9: 对自驾游的游客特别多，
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1: 20 years ago, the Qinghai-Xizang Railway stitches one of the world's highest plateaus into modern China. Today, it does more than connect.It circulates. From the vast lake of Qinghai to the valley of Xizang, the economic pulse of the plateau is growing stronger with every passing train. And wherever the tracks lead, opportunity

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1: On Beyond the Tracks, tomorrow we'll take you to a small county to see how this railway is changing lives one community at a time.
2: Stay tuned for that. And before we go, let's take you to a lush wetland in northeastern China's Heilongjiang province where rare water birds were spotted raising their young. Over the coming months, the chicks will follow their parents and learn to fly across this thriving habitat. We will leave you now with these images. I'm Xia Cheng in Beijing.
1: I'm Kasturi Manikam. Thanks for watching.

0: Access to water is not the region's only big concern. As the population of the planet is on track to eventually reach 8 billion people, one question is pressing. How do we feed them all? For some, the answer is in the seeds.
1: It's these seeds that are really the sustain of so many people. I mean, we eat at breakfast, at lunch, and even dinner. And we don't know sometimes where our food comes from. In the last century, the whole humanity started to homogenize the diet.
0: Weakened crop diversity and unsustainable food production methods threaten food security. Now, new technologies are used to reverse the effects of monoculture brought on by the Green Revolution. Biologist Marcela Santaella says it's important to go back to the root cause of our problems, or actually, the seeds.
1: That is a challenge because diversity within those crops are also diminishing because of these improved varieties or improved seeds, and then the traditional or the land races that were originally used by farmers are no longer used. That's when where the gene banks really the purpose of the gene banks is important, because we try to conserve as much land races and as much original

0: varieties as possible, because farmers in their respective fields, if they do not crop them or they don't grow them in the fields, then the seeds will die at a certain point.
1: Santaella works in the world's biggest tropical seed bank, located in Cali, Colombia. Seeds of the Future is a huge repository of a rich variety of seeds. It can hold up to 250,000 of them.
0: Here at the gene bank, we do not conserve genetic transformed or modified seeds. What we hold here is the diversity that is the result from selection of nature or also farmers in decades or centuries before, and therefore we conserve the whole diversity or agrobiodiversity within the seeds.
1: The tens of thousands of tropical varieties here come from more than 100 countries.
0: Of course, one seed is the new generation of the crop, but then it holds all the history of this evolution, selection, and domestication of this seed. So gene banks with the specific temperatures and drying processes try to maintain and keep these seeds alive for 50, 100, or even millions of years if possible.
1: Peter Wenzel is the leader of the Genetic Resources Program.
2: We are one of the more or less 1,000 international gene banks, and we conserve the genetic diversity underpinning particular crops. It's a sort of, let's say, a genetic insurance policy for agriculture. You can look at that in that way. We need options in terms of how plants react to climate change and can adapt to climate change. We need options to improve our crops, to make them more nutritious, to make them more resilient to pests and diseases, for example.
1: Another goal of the Innovation Hub is to develop improved varieties of crops through traditional plant improvement.
2: So we need to produce
1: the research conducted is shared with scientists around the world for free. The crops' digital passports are online, and the seeds are shared with any farmer who wants to cultivate them.
2: Also, we need to produce more food, ideally not using up more land, not getting rid of more forests, but on perhaps even a somewhat shrinking supply of arable land. And we need to do that at the same time as climate change is kicking in and affecting production. And at the same time also we want to produce perhaps more diverse and more nutritious food. And for all of these purposes, we need this genetic diversity that underpins crops, the crop diversity, to make progress towards these goals. But 95% of our budget is really used to work on traditional plant breeding. What is plant breeding? Plant breeding is just pollinizing one plant with another to produce seeds that are better in some way or another. Plant breeding has been done for the last 10,000 years without knowing anything about genetics. Has been done by the original people who were domesticating wild plants and converting them into food. They were manipulating genes in a different way without knowing genetics or genes.
1: Darío Moreno Fajardo has cultivated beans with seeds of the future.
3: Me ha gustado la idea de empezar a trabajar productos biofortificados, porque eso no solamente es bueno a nivel personal o personal humano, digámoslo así, a la hora de seguridad alimentaria, sino que también ayuda al propio cultivo en sí. 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
1: Half of the first harvest is given to the community so that they can cultivate and eat and get to know these beans. Product of the research and conservation efforts conducted at Seeds of the Future.

0: different solutions to different problems, but they all begin by acknowledging that development needs to be sustainable. In Argentina, Annabella continues to follow her company mantra that there is no waste in nature, and changes start with action.
1: Todas las pequeñas acciones para cambiar en la casa el consumo, la forma en que decidimos comprar esto y no lo otro, quién lo hizo, cómo lo hizo, de dónde viene.
0: In Colombia, the Wayuu indigenous people keep searching for new sources of energy. And in Mexico, the ancient water capturing practices of the Zapotec indigenous people are being replicated in other parts of the country. What else is spreading? Transforming the system.
2: Ahorita nosotros vamos a ser administradores de nuestra agua. Una lucha jurídica que duró muchos años y se ha ganado afortunadamente.
0: Technology and innovation are playing a big part too. The organization that manages the seeds for

might think you are better informed in an information age. The fact is, people are more often misled by misinformation. You might think every voice is heard in a digital world. The fact is, many nations and peoples are still underrepresented. And data poverty shuts out many. We at CGTN are committed to transcending the information gap and the digital divide. CGTN, bridging nations and civilizations. CGTN, see the difference.

The headlines: the death toll from Venezuela's earthquakes surpasses 900, as search and rescue efforts intensify for 170 trapped. The United States and Iran accuse each other of violating the terms of the ceasefire agreed on last week. A severe heat wave sweeps across Europe as several countries report record temperatures, rising deaths, and disruption to public services. Hello there, you're watching The World Today. I'm Kasturi Manikam. Our top story this hour.

0: The death toll in Venezuela has risen to 920 after twin earthquakes on Wednesday. Seven Chinese nationals are among the dead. Rescuers are racing to find the around 170 people trapped under rubble. Stephen Gibbs reports from Caracas.
1: Rescue services here. I saw out on the streets of Caracas some people from the Mountain Rescue Service trying to mount the rubble of a former building here. It is a really difficult situation. There are definitely still people alive under that rubble. There have been moments of optimism. In one incident, we saw three young girls, three siblings, rescued all alive. The conditions for the local people here are very difficult. There are thousands of people who have lost their homes, so they are homeless at the moment. So what needs to happen and what is beginning to happen is this arrival of foreign experts in what in earthquake survival and earthquake rescue operations. We saw teams from Mexico already on the ground. There's a Swiss team which has specialized dogs to try and find people, and a whole lot of actual aid coming in, including, we think, sort of field camps and field hospitals. A combination of big, heavy machinery. We saw from El Salvador, for example, big trucks with earth-moving machinery on board. These have all been flown in at very short notice. Also is this humanitarian aid. So we're looking at medical equipment, food, basics, protection equipment. Because one of the dangers that we're seeing going forward is that if you have an area where there are still people who are trapped, and then unfortunately a lot of people are going to be dying and there'll be dead bodies there, that sets off a whole public health problem. So time is absolutely of the essence.
0: We spoke with Francisco Rodriguez, an expert in economic and policy research, about why this disaster is so devastating for Venezuela and the importance of coordinated international efforts.
2: We've seen effectively what could end up being losses of or collapses of hundreds of buildings, which implies the deaths that will be in the tens of thousands and possibly more. And we're seeing permanent damage to the country's infrastructure. Estimated losses, there are some early estimates that losses could range between 2 to 7% of GDP. I think it will probably be higher than that. And this is a country that has a limited capacity to respond. The infrastructure of government services has been very weakened by more than a decade of economic collapse. So the government really doesn't have much economic or human resources in order to be able to react. And that implies that we're going to be looking at weeks during which they're literally not going to be able to pull out the bodies or even live people from the rubble. And that's why there should be a coordinated international effort to respond as soon as possible.
0: Rescue teams and international aid are pouring into Venezuela to support the country's earthquake relief efforts. China's also announced emergency humanitarian assistance. Feng Yile has more.
3: China has moved swiftly to stand with the disaster-stricken Venezuela and protect its nationals overseas after the earthquake hit the country. And here is an overview of official responses released by Chinese authorities. First of all, President Xi Jinping sent condolences on Friday to Venezuela's acting President Delcy Rodriguez. On behalf of Chinese government and all Chinese people, he expressed deep grief over all earthquake victims and sincere sympathies to bereaved families and the injured. He also reaffirmed China's commitment to delivering concrete support for Venezuela's emergency relief and long-term post-earthquake reconstruction. At its regular Friday press briefing, China's foreign ministry also confirmed two batches of emergency humanitarian assistance will be delivered, one from the Chinese government and the other from the Red Cross Society of China. The ministry spokesperson stressed that China stands ready to scale up aid flexibly in light of evolving conditions. And besides, the China International Development Corporation Cooperation Agency announced immediate emergency cash grants to support Venezuela's disaster response and recovery. And additional supplies and materials will be provided in line with local relief demands. Also, the Chinese embassy in Venezuela has launched round-the-clock efforts to track down and confirm the safety of every Chinese national across the country. And as of 5 p.m. local time on Friday, verified statistics confirmed that 7 Chinese citizens have died. The embassy has issued repeated safety alerts urging all Chinese residents in Venezuela to stay alert to aftershocks. And it has a 24/7 hotline to assist any compatriots in distress. And multiple Chinese-funded enterprises operating in Venezuela have taken the initiative to carry out disaster relief work under the guidance of the Chinese embassy. They coordinated with local overseas Chinese communities and chambers of commerce, and the enterprises have chipped in construction machinery and medical supplies, set up dedicated rescue team, and taken an active part in relief operations.
0: Colombia is sending some of its top emergency responders to support search and rescue efforts in Venezuela. Michelle Bige reports from Bogota.
4: 8-year-old Dastan, a German shepherd rescue dog, is heading to Venezuela with his handler, Bogota firefighter Julio Cesar Bojaca. According to Bojaca, one of the most important tools on this mission is trust. His trust in Dastan, and Dastan's trust in him.
5: Many people usually approach us in these missions and say, help us. I hear my family member under the rubble. And the idea with Dastan is to get there and find them fast. And with the rest of the rescue team, get to the person.
4: Dastan and Bojaca are part of USARCOL 1, Colombia's elite urban search and rescue team. More than 60 Colombian specialists, 4 canine teams, and 12 tons of equipment are being deployed as part of the first phase of humanitarian assistance to Venezuela. The United Nations has designated them as one of the most highly specialized rescue teams on the continent. The mission brings together firefighters, civil defense, the Colombian Red Cross, police rescue units, the Navy, and the Army, with strategic transport support from Colombia's Aerospace Force. The Colombian team is heading into a difficult and evolving emergency. International reports say hundreds have died, thousands have been injured, and rescue teams are still searching through collapsed buildings in some of the hardest hit areas. Colombian officials say additional needs, including hospital care and humanitarian assistance for affected communities, will be defined once damage assessments are clear. For now, the team's focus is rescuing as many earthquake victims as they can. Michelle Bega, CGTN, Bogota.
0: Several earthquakes have been reported around the world recently, including a magnitude 6.6 quake on the southern Philippine island of Mindanao, a magnitude 5.4 quake in Pakistan, and recent tremors in Venezuela and Japan. The events have raised questions about whether global seismic activity is increasing. Gao Mengtan from the China Earthquake Administration says they do not necessarily signal a more active seismic period.
6: Looking at global earthquake data, the frequency of strong earthquakes over the past year has indeed been somewhat high, but it is not the year with the highest level of global seismic activity. So we cannot conclude that earthquakes are moving into a more active period. Still, this issue needs continued attention and further research. Japan is located in a region affected by the interaction of multiple tectonic plates. To the north is the American plate, to the east is the Pacific plate, to the south is the Philippine Sea plate, and to the west is the Eurasian plate. The interaction among these plates makes earthquakes relatively frequent in Japan.
7: Facing the unknown is always difficult. In a world in turmoil, it's easy to lose orientation. But when the storms come, we have to see the possibilities, reinvent, find new opportunities, discover a path forward. CGTN, see the difference.
0: The United States and Iran have accused each other of violating the terms of the MOU agreed on last week. Iran's Revolutionary Guards says it targeted U.S. military positions in the region in response to a new U.S. strike against Iran. It also says Israel has violated the ceasefire in southern

0: Lebanon. The Revolutionary Guards has warned that any further U.S. attacks will draw a broader response. The U.S. Central Command says an aircraft struck Iran's missile and drone storage locations and coastal radar sites on Friday. It says the attack was in response to an Iranian drone strike on a cargo ship in the Strait of Hormuz. The United Nations is working with countries to resume the evacuation of hundreds of ships and thousands of stranded seafarers from the strait. Jim Spellman reports.
1: The U.S. has struck targets in southern Iran around the Strait of Hormuz a day after accusing Iran of striking a Singapore-flagged container ship. The Pentagon says it used six U.S. aircraft to carry out strikes on four Iranian targets, including, quote, missile and drone storage locations and coastal radar sites. Iranian media reports explosions near Sirik on the coastline of the Strait of Hormuz and that a communications tower there was hit by two projectiles. On Friday, U.S. President Donald Trump took to social media to call Thursday's attack on a cargo ship, quote, a foolish violation of our ceasefire agreement, and later hinted a U.S. response could be coming.
2: I don't like the fact that they took a shot yesterday, actually four, we knocked down three, at a ship. Not an allied ship, but a ship, a very expensive ship, and it was fine, but it took a little beating. They shouldn't be doing that, so you'll find out.
3: Will the U.S. respond? What is your message to Iran?
2: Will they respond? You're going to find out.
1: After the U.S. attacks, Iran's Navy said it responded by targeting, quote, U.S. Army deployment sites in the region. The head of Iran's Parliamentary National Security Committee reacted to the U.S. strikes on social media, posting, quote, the U.S. attacked Iran in the middle of negotiations once again, and this reckless violation of the ceasefire will, as always, lead to retreat and regret on their part, and warned if the aggression is repeated, our response will be more extensive. It's not clear how these back and forth attacks might impact ongoing negotiations.
0: Iran says a joint statement by the U.S. and Gulf Cooperation Council contains interventionist, irresponsible, and provocative positions. It also says the U.S. military presence in the Gulf is a source of insecurity and division in the region. Iran has urged regional countries to prevent any use by third parties of their territories and facilities to support military aggression against Tehran. It says the U.S. claim of an enduring commitment to Gulf security is just rhetoric and a distortion of reality. Iran has also denied U.S. claims of a direct military-to-military communication hotline between Iran and the U.S. concerning operations in the Strait of Hormuz. It has reiterated that the strait should be governed with Oman in line with the terms of the agreement signed last week. The U.S. and Gulf Cooperation Council held a ministerial meeting in Bahrain on Thursday. The ministers stressed the importance of reopening the Strait of Hormuz and rejected any tolls, fees or attempts to assert control over the strait. Israel and Lebanon have signed a framework agreement after several days of talks in Washington to end fighting between Israel and Hezbollah. Israeli Prime Minister Benjamin Netanyahu says under the agreement, Lebanon's army will be allowed to return to two pilot areas to begin taking charge of parts of southern Lebanon. But Israeli forces will remain in the Israeli declared security zone until Hezbollah is disarmed. Lebanese President Joseph Aoun has welcomed the framework deal as a step towards restoring Lebanon's full sovereignty. But Hezbollah lawmaker Hassan Fathullah says the group will confront any attempt to implement the framework and will not relinquish its weapons. Burkina Faso announced on Friday that it was severing diplomatic relations with France with immediate effect. In a statement broadcast on national television, the communications minister said the decision followed a reassessment of bilateral ties, arguing that the conditions for mutual respect, reciprocal trust, and non-interference in internal affairs were no longer in place.
4: Cet état de fait se traduit entre autres.
5: The situation is reflected, among other things, in the relentless actions of the regime currently in power in France against the interests of Burkina Faso. Its openly proclaimed neocolonial ambitions manifested through active support for subversive networks and terrorists who continue to plague our country and the Sahel, and the deceitfulness and bias of state

0: And opinions about our country aimed at turning it into a pariah within the international community.
1: A severe heat wave is sweeping across Europe, with several countries reporting record temperatures, rising deaths, and disruption to public services. Spain's health authorities say more than 210 people died from heat-related causes between Sunday and Wednesday. Italian media says five farmers have died. Temperatures are also peaking in France, where authorities have imposed alcohol bans and have asked organizers to cancel their public events. Switzerland has reported temperatures as high as 38 degrees, while the Netherlands has issued a red heat alert for eight provinces, with some areas expected to reach 40 degrees. Extreme heat across the UK's south is shutting schools and disrupting travel. Temperatures are expected to climb to a June record of at least 39 degrees. Jen Copestake reports from London.
2: Another swelteringly hot day in London. As temperatures climb and people search for shade, it's clear the city isn't designed for extreme heat.
3: I like to get on the tube because the train from Victoria is all cancelled. And yesterday morning they were all cancelled. So it would seem that when the weather is hot, our infrastructure comes to a bit of a standstill.
4: Some tubes are air-conditioned and some really aren't, and it's really hellish to be on a tube that isn't. It feels like, oh my, get me out of here.
5: So I've been here for 20 years, and I think the lesson is we can't deal here with extreme weather, cold or hot.
2: Annie Pang is a town planner who has worked on major infrastructure projects across the world. She says planning permission can slow down progress in modifying buildings to adapt to the changing temperatures.
6: London has old buildings, and the whole town, the whole city is old, and so it was built for a colder climate. It was built for retention of heat rather than dissipation of heat. We don't design for air conditioning, and we're trying to preserve the older fabric and the appearance of the traditional city of London, and so we're just not catering for the modifications that are necessary.
2: This extends to London's extensive underground network, designed to keep heat in, not cool it down.
6: When you have to cool down the heat, you need electricity, you need power, and therefore you are drawing more electricity from the system, and that creates another problem, a whole linked problem really, infrastructural. You need to also improve the infrastructure.
2: Mayor Sadiq Khan released the first ever city heat plan to identify areas of London most in need.
7: There are a million homes that are at risk of extreme heat. There are more than 1,600 schools that are in areas which means they're in danger of extreme heat. More than 50 hospitals, more than 350 care homes as well. They're our priority.
8: From here on Bishopsgate, you can see centuries of London's history in one view. But much of the infrastructure that people rely on was designed for a cooler climate. So as temperatures rise, the challenge is, will London be prepared for a hotter future? Jen Copestake, CGTN, London.
9: Images may appear to be identical, but looks can be deceiving. The difference is not always obvious. It has to be discovered. There are always different sides to a story. We put the focus on the details. To see more, to understand better. 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See the difference.
1: Chinese Foreign Minister Wang Yi says China will keep advancing China-Cambodia ties to turn them into a model of China's relations with neighboring countries. He made the remarks on Friday here in Beijing during meetings with Cambodian Deputy Prime Minister and Foreign Minister Prak Sokhon and Cambodian Deputy Prime Minister Sun Chanthol. Yeo Yang has more.
10: Chinese Foreign Minister Wang Yi said the General Secretary of the CPC Central Committee Xi Jinping has met with the Cambodian People's Party President and Senator President Hun Sen, and the two reached a new strategic consensus on deepening the construction of an all-weather China-Cambodia community with a shared future in the new era. He added that his meeting with the Cambodian Deputy Prime Minister and Foreign Minister Prak Sokhun, as well as Cambodian Deputy Prime Minister Sun Chartun, aimed at implementing the important consensus between the two leaders while promoting mutually beneficial cooperation between China and Cambodia. Wang also said China cherishes the friendship between the two sides and is willing to promote this with Cambodia. He noted that China appreciates Cambodia's active support for the vision of building a community with a shared future for humanity and for global initiatives put forward by Chinese President Xi Jinping, adding that China is willing to strengthen strategic cooperation with Cambodia in international and regional affairs, safeguard the common interests of the global south. Prak Sokhun said that Cambodia attaches great importance to developing relations with China, noting that his country is willing to work together with China to strengthen high-level exchanges, jointly uphold multilateralism and the basic principles of international relations. Sun Chartun stated that Cambodia looks forward to working with China to deepen cooperation in trade, investment, infrastructure and other fields, adding that Cambodia welcomes Chinese enterprises to invest and develop in the country, and it will make every effort to create a safe and friendly business environment. This year marks the 68th anniversary of the diplomatic relations between China and Cambodia. And last year, the two countries agreed to jointly build an all-weather China-Cambodia community with a shared future in the new era. Yu Yang, CGTN, Beijing.
1: Small and medium enterprises are the backbone of economies worldwide, but today they face a fast-changing landscape from AI disruption to complex market access rules and shifting supply chains. At the APEC SME Forum in Shenzhen, policymakers and industry leaders gathered to chart a path forward for smaller businesses in the new economy. Huang Fei has more.
11: The 2026 APEC SME Business Forum is focusing on three priorities: AI-driven upgrades, more open and resilient businesses, and stronger regional cooperation. The key question, how can these ideas work for companies on the ground?
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11: Many SMEs are facing similar pressures: financing difficulties, stricter environmental and technological standards, and rising barriers in global trade. Here in Shenzhen, policymakers and business leaders are highlighting solutions that could be shared across APEC economies.
13: Those solutions are already taking shape in Shenzhen's Shuibei Business District, one of China's largest gold and jewelry hubs. Here, a traditional industry is evolving into a modern business ecosystem, combining trade, culture, tourism, and innovation. For startups in the Republic of Korea, China's consumer market is drawing increasing attention.
14: The government is very focusing on the lifestyle startups. It means consumer market brand startups. So China is very good consumer market trendy country. China and Indonesia and also the Asia market is very good to go, easy to get, and also very close.
11: Shenzhen is also building platforms for the next wave of growth. At the Weiling community, more than 400 companies in AI, low-altitude economy, jewelry and fashion sectors are developing under an integrated support model. And Indonesia's industrial parks are watching these developments closely.
15: We see that in the past year alone, China is the third largest foreign direct investment to Indonesia. One of the key investment that we're looking for is data center for AI and cloud computing. We have availability of electricity, and I think we're one of the cheapest in ASEAN. And of course, we have to learn a lot from China.
11: While SMEs are eager to adopt AI, many still face hurdles in cost, data security, and talent. Companies like Model Best say the next step is not just better technology, but a more open ecosystem built through cooperation.
16: China's AI sector is moving from following technology trends to helping lead a new ecosystem. Through APEC, we hope to share our experience in applying AI and build a bigger ecosystem together. That requires open source sharing and stronger cooperation among all sides.
17: From Bush

0: boosting innovation to improving the business environment, China is showcasing how local strengths can create global opportunities. And as APEC economies continue to seek new engines of growth, SMEs are becoming a key force in creating more inclusive, resilient, and dynamic regional development. Hong Fei, CGTN, Shenzhen, Guangdong Province.
1: Here's a reminder of our top stories in this hour. The death toll from Venezuela's earthquakes surpasses 900 as search and rescue efforts intensify for 170 trapped. The US and Iran accuse each other of violating the terms of the ceasefire agreed on last week. A severe heat wave sweeps across Europe as several countries report record temperatures, rising deaths, and disruption to public services. Before we go, let's take you to a lush wetland in northeastern China's Heilongjiang province, where rare water birds were spotted raising their young. Over the coming months, their chicks will follow their parents and learn to fly across this thriving habitat. We're now going to leave you with those images. I'm Kasturi Manikam. Thanks for watching. Have a good day.

8 months after a ceasefire was declared in Gaza, Palestinians struggle to find shelter, food, and medical supplies. Hello, I'm Arnold Lydiou, and this is The Heat.

0: More than 1,000 Palestinians have been killed in Gaza since a ceasefire was announced last October. The humanitarian crisis in the enclave remains catastrophic, with nearly 2 million Palestinians internally displaced. During a recent UN Security Council meeting, a Palestinian diplomat described the nightmare for families.
1: Can you imagine being a parent who saw your child survive genocide, only to see them killed after the ceasefire was announced? Palestinian families continue to fight to get water and food. They live in tents where they struggle with the atrocious heat and the terrible cold, with the rain and the wind, with the rodents eating away at them and spreading diseases, with the sewage and the garbage, amidst rubble everywhere, with no end to their suffering in sight.
0: The United Nations also reports that Israel has deliberately targeted Palestinian children, resulting in genocide, crimes against humanity, and war crimes in the Gaza Strip. The report was compiled by an independent commission of three international jurists. Joining us now from Geneva is Justice Srinivasan Muledhar. He's the chair of the Independent International Commission of Inquiry on the Occupied Palestinian Territory and Israel. Justice Muledhar, thanks so much for your time. Thanks for joining us.
2: Thank you. Thank you for having me.
0: Now, let's start with the commission's findings that Israel deliberately targeted and killed Palestinian children. What was the evidence that led you to that conclusion?
2: There were numerous pieces of evidence that pointed out to a trend. One was about the intensity of the airstrikes using high-yield bombs. It was like choosing the most densely populated areas, knowing that children are likely to get killed in large numbers. And this continued over a period of 2 years, between 7th October 23 and 7th October 2025. The second was using a combination of quadcopters, snipers, and drones to target children at the most vulnerable parts, that is the head and the neck. We've listened to doctors during the oral hearings we conducted here in Geneva this time, and the treating doctors have told us that they noticed a trend in which the bullet shot wounds go straight through the head and the neck. The quadcopters are fixed with thermal imaging cameras, so you are able to see on a screen whether the target is a child or an adult. And we have on video Israeli soldiers explaining how it was like a game for them. They would, take pride in achieving targets at killing. And they even got commendations from their commander for using this tactic. In one case, a 10-day-old baby who was breastfeeding was shot through the head by a quadcopter. Doctors were troubled to find that cube-shaped pellets were being used. And these are very tiny, but can enter a baby's body or an infant's body very easily. And having entered the body can damage the internal organs extensively. So they were quite astonished to see a regular pattern in all these injuries and fatalities. And this told us that this is a combination of the pattern of attacks and even the locations. If you look at where these children got attacked, it was near this imaginary yellow line, or at times when there were no hostilities whatsoever. Children anyway are unarmed and defenseless. So if you look at all this evidence collectively, and we're looking at forensic evidence, medical evidence, ballistic evidence, we have experts who can analyze all of this. That is what led us to this conclusion that the targeting, the children were being specifically targeted for being killed.
0: Right. You know, as I pointed out, there's been a ceasefire in place for the last 8 months. The UNICEF spokesperson, James Elder, said this ceasefire, in his words, is a deadly illusion. Let's listen to what he had to say.
3: Since the ceasefire was announced in October last year, 265 Palestinian children have been killed across Gaza. That is an absurd, that is a devastating figure. So during a period supposedly defined by restraint and protection, a child is killed on average every single day for more than 8 months.
0: So these are appalling acts of murder. 30% of all the people killed in Gaza have been children. Did you get any access to the soldiers or their commanders or anyone in Israel to get some kind of explanation on why these tactics were used by the military?
2: Yeah, as you're probably aware, this commission has been repeatedly requesting Israel to allow it access to these territories. And we're talking of three territories, that is the occupied Palestinian territory, which includes Gaza, West Bank and East Jerusalem, as well as Israel. This commission is tasked with that area as well. Israel refuses, consistently refuses permission to this commission. Having taken over as chair, I addressed a note verbal to the permanent mission for Israel here in the UN. I got no response.

0: authorities do not think it necessary for them to respond to any of this. So the question of talking directly to the soldiers or their commanders is just ruled out. Israel has specific instructions to its citizens not to engage with this commission. Anyone found engaging with this commission are also taken to task. So the point is this. Faced with this limitation, when we went into the evidence gathered, we found that there were a large number of social media messages, video clips, television interviews, which showed Israeli soldiers describing in fairly good detail how they carried out these killings. Some of them took, of course, pride in having carried out these killings. So although we could not directly talk to them, they are present very much in the public domain, speaking in their own words into a camera, incriminating evidence, but because they feel that no action is going to be taken against them, they're acting with such impunity.
1: There has been a response from the Israelis. They produced an 18-page document. They said that your commission and its report was propaganda, that you were engaging in demagoguery. What is your response to that?
0: Yes, I just told you, I mean, there was an occasion for Israel to respond to us even before we finalized our report, but they chose not to. We've carefully examined this 18-page document. We have not found any rebuttal of any of the pieces of evidence that we have actually gathered in our investigations, the cases that we've picked up for investigation, including any of the videos. We have referred to a large number of videos uploaded by the Israeli soldiers themselves. None of this is rebutted. They make an accusation that we have remained silent on the killings of Hamas or the actions of Hamas, which is not quite true. We've released only on 15th June 2026 a report on non-state actors, which includes the settlers in West Bank, as well as Palestinian armed groups, including Hamas, in Gaza. And there we've detailed the extreme forms of punishment and ill treatment meted out to the Gazan population, and including children in particular, by Hamas. So even this accusation by the Israeli authorities is unfounded. Having said all this, we are still open to the Israeli authorities engaging with us, producing whatever material they think they have, which we have not considered. We're open to examining it. We're open to coming to a conclusion if we find the evidence that they've produced merits consideration. Because we subject every piece of evidence to very thorough analysis. And we are happy to do this even in respect of the evidence that Israel might produce.
1: I want to turn now to the role that doctors have played in Gaza and the evidence that they have presented. Last September, journalists at the Dutch newspaper De Volkskrant interviewed 15 international doctors who collectively saw 114 children with gunshot wounds to the head or chest. That's a point that you have made to us. Now, the majority of these children died. The investigation was headlined in the newspaper, What the Wounds Are Telling Us. It recently got the very prestigious European Press Prize. What have you heard from doctors, and have these personal accounts from doctors given you further insight into what is happening?
0: Absolutely. So in paragraphs 8 and 10 of our report, we explain our methodology. Among the first-hand accounts that we've relied on are the depositions of the treating doctors. But not just the doctors. There have been nurses, there have been paramedics, there have been media personnel, there have been families of the affected victims. A large number of sources have been relied upon by us. Apart from this, like I told you, we had held a public hearing this time after reaching Geneva to release these reports. Three doctors appeared before us during those public hearings. Two of them actually broke down again while explaining to us the harrowing experience they had to undergo. They explained how amputations were carried out by them on babies, tiny babies and infants, without anesthesia and without painkillers. And they, even when they recounted this experience, they broke down because the screaming of the babies is something that they would never ever forget. And they also explained to us a large number of orphaned babies that were brought, babies that were labeled as WCNSF, which reads as Wounded Child, No Surviving Family. It is a fact that in the two-year period between 7th October 2023 and 7th October 2025, we have over 55,000 children in Gaza who've lost one or more parent. And then Israel doesn't stop at just attacking pediatric facilities. It's destroyed five

0: the six pediatric facilities. It has destroyed neonatal facilities. Apart from this, it has destroyed orphanages. And we've explained all of this in great detail, which is why we say, when you look at it from a combination of destruction of health facilities, destruction of schools, 97% of the schools in Gaza have been completely destroyed, which means we're depriving the surviving Palestinian children of any formal education. When you look at a combination of these factors, it does appear that children are very special targets for the Israeli Defense Forces. And it is evident of an intent to ensure that there's no continuity of the Palestinians as a group.
1: Your commission identified specific Israeli Defense Force units that were responsible for this very high level of killing of children. Is the commission recommending any measures to hold the units as well as their commanders accountable and responsible for what's taken place?
0: Yes, I'm happy you asked this, because in paragraph 356 of our report, we've listed out as many as 11 battalions, units, commands, which have been found indulging in all these acts that have resulted in killing, maiming, injuring children. We've also connected the battalions with the incidents. It's a very detailed linking that we've done. We've not named the individuals, but we have all that evidence with us. The point I'm making is this. One of the recommendations we make is countries that are treaty parties to the international conventions, whether it's the Geneva Convention or the ICCPR or the Rome Statute, they can, in their domestic courts, invoke what we call as universal jurisdiction to prosecute persons found on their territory who may have indulged in these crimes. We should also know, and your viewers should also know, that among the Israeli Defense Forces are dual nationals, nationals belonging to other countries. For instance, the United States, the France, Australia, and there's a whole list of countries whose nationals have served in the Israeli Defense Forces. When these people go back to their countries, those countries, if they're party to these treaty bodies, and many of them are obliged under international law to prosecute them. First, of course, to investigate them, after ascertaining their role, to prosecute them. If they choose to investigate the role of these people, this commission will be more than happy to share the evidence it has with such countries. Those requests have already started coming in. This commission is already sharing the evidence with some of those countries. At the second level, you know, there are proceedings before the International Court of Justice, as well as the International Criminal Court. We're urging all the member states to cooperate to ensure those persons to whom the International Criminal Court has issued warrants are, you know, apprehended and produced for being tried. We're also asking them to cooperate in ensuring that the three provisional orders issued by the International Court of Justice are actually implemented. So they have to bring some pressure on Israel to comply with these orders of these international mechanisms.
1: All right. There are a number of Western countries that are signatories to those conventions that you mentioned.
0: Yes.
1: But given
0: yes.
1: The fact that many Western countries have also given support to Israel, extensive military and political support, have you examined the question of Western complicity in what is taking place right now?
0: See, we have mentioned the fact that this whole operation cannot happen without the tacit support of several countries. And this has to be further investigated in great detail, which is what we have said. They've also made recommendations that such countries which have trade agreements with Israel should seize such agreements, should supply, seize the supply of arms to Israel. We've specifically mentioned that as part of our recommendations. This is an aspect that has to be gone into. You know, there is also a resource crunch on the UN system as a whole, with the US refusing to contribute its share of the funds. So much of the work of the UN mechanisms is very, very adversely affected because of the funds crunch. So although it's part of our mandate to examine the role of third parties, and by third parties, I mean what you just referred to, countries which are actively assisting Israel in the carrying out of this, you know, these crimes, that would require more resources to be made available to this commission. We are hoping that will happen. And we are very clear that we will carry on with our mandate, we'll carry on with our investigations, and we will have to work to ensure that justice is done to all victims. And this is something that I wish to emphasize every time. When I say all victims, I say victims could be Israeli citizens, victims could be Palestinians, victims could be others. But we have to get to the bottom of all of this. And this commission functions in a very, very scientific, methodical manner, where we do not jump to conclusions just because we've come across a piece of evidence. We make sure it is cross-verified, double-checked, is corroborated by other independent sources. So I'm very satisfied with the rigor with which we are, you know, analyzing the evidence in this commission. And our findings are backed up by solid evidence, which we are willing to share with all countries which are willing to persecute individuals based on the evidence that we've gathered.
1: Okay, so we have to leave it there. Thank you so much for joining us.
0: Thank you.
1: For more on the humanitarian crisis in Gaza and the UN report, let's bring in our panel. Joining us now from Ramallah in the occupied West Bank is Xavier Abu Eid. He's a political scientist and author of Rooted in Palestine. And Dan Arbel is a scholar in residence with the Center for Israeli Studies at American University in Washington, D.C. Thanks to both of you for joining us. Dan, let me start with you. This UN report is quite an indictment on Israel and the Israeli Defense Forces in particular. The commission came to the conclusion that Israel deliberately targeted Palestinian children in Gaza in what amounts to war crimes, and it outlined some of the tactics used, like children being shot deliberately in the head and in the neck. The Israeli Foreign Ministry has responded. In fact, Israel has produced an 18-page report in response to the UN Commission. It's dismissed this report as propaganda. Yet the report does present considerable evidence. What is your assessment of this UN report?
2: So I think that it's very biased and one-sided. And when it took consideration of different issues, it did not incorporate or bring the view or the positions or the responses of the Israeli government and the Israeli Defense Forces to these accusations, allegations. Israel really cannot expect a fair hearing at the United Nations. This goes back decades and certainly in recent years. And therefore, you know, with all the remorse and regret over and over the tragedy of the people of Gaza that we're seeing, this is something that certainly does not help, and it, you know, it adds to you know, more pressure on Israel, more criticism of Israel. I don't see how it will resolve the current problems of the Gaza Strip, which are many, and that's not only Israel to blame here. The international community in general has been very slow in its response. Certainly, the Israeli response has not been as much as one would perhaps have expected, but there are difficulties on the ground in carrying out some of the in assistance into Gaza. And there are other issues which we'll probably discuss soon, yes.
1: Right, Dan, as far as the Israeli response is concerned, we just talked with one of the members of the commission, and he told us that the report was presented to Israel. The commission did want to get Israel's response, but they did not receive any kind of response from Israel. Should Israel have engaged more closely with this commission, and specifically with the evidence that the commission presented?
2: Yes, definitely. I think that you know, Israel should have been part of, or at least the discussions prior to the publication of this report. I think that Israel should have had the opportunity to respond to these issues and to have its case, its positions, views on it included, incorporated in this report. Unfortunately, that's not the case. And you know, but this is not the first time that we see that UN reports are issued in a one-sided manner, not bringing into account or conducted in a way that makes it very hard for Israel to cooperate with these those who write the reports and to assist.
1: Xavier, this commission also looked at violence in the occupied West Bank. by Israeli settlers, the

0: Commission documented a pattern of Israeli troops as well targeting boys and the mistreatment of children while arresting and detaining them. These also amount to allegations of war crimes. What can you tell us about that?
1: Thank you, Anand. First of all, I would really like to say that I am astonished by some of the comments I have just heard. Sometimes it's good to remember that the legal basis for the creation of the State of Israel is a UN General Assembly resolution, Resolution 181, the Partition Plan. Israel never implemented any UN resolution. Israel committed, when it became a UN member, to respect the UN Charter. It systematically violates it. And Israel does not allow for UN commissions of inquiry to enter its territory or the occupied Palestinian territory. Now, when you have over 20,000 children killed during the genocide in Gaza, you cannot just refer to it as some unfortunate outcome. This is systematic policy. And what's happening here in the occupied West Bank, I think it testifies to this reality. Here, we don't have Hamas, we don't have rockets being thrown to Israeli cities, but we have over 700,000 illegal Israeli settlers in over 200 illegal Israeli settlements that constitute a war crime under international law, with a state policy that supports those settlers and with full impunity granted for those settlers and Israeli occupation forces whenever they want to harm Palestinians, including killing them. So certainly, this is a state policy with one very clear goal, which is the ethnic cleansing of Palestine, as it has been happening very clearly, and not just since 1948, but particularly now, since October 2023.
0: So, Dan, what's your response to that? Sabia telling us that this is deliberate policy by the Israelis.
2: Look, he said so many things that are simply false that I don't know where to begin to respond. I would just say that, using words like genocide, war crimes, ethnic cleansing, it's very, has a very, a certain connotation for media purposes or PR purposes. In fact, the situation on the ground is very different. Israel is not targeting deliberately innocent civilians, nor is it targeting innocent children, of course. These reports of shooting children and all that seems to me lack credibility. And what's happening in the West Bank, I do agree. It's very regretful. And I think that the only way of moving forward in the future will be towards a two-state solution. But right now, the situation is such that does not allow us to move in that direction. Obviously, it has to do with Israeli politics, and hopefully when elections are held later in the year, it would be resolved. Some also have to do with the Palestinians' own housekeeping, which they need to take care of. Settlers' violence is an issue that needs to be addressed, certainly needs to be cracked down upon, and it is being done in some way, but not enough. So certainly there are issues there that need to be addressed, yet the way the previous Xavier has been describing it is very disproportionate and distorted, in my opinion.
0: Right, Xavier, I want to move on to what happens next, to what Dan mentioned, how the two sides move forward. A Hamas official says Israel and Hamas are essentially back at square one regarding a continuation of that ceasefire that was declared 8 months ago, and the second phase of the Trump administration's peace deal is yet to be implemented. So what happens next?
1: Now, for the record, I would just like to say that the only thing false here is that Israel is trying to find a solution. Everything I've said are facts that are not just documented by the United Nations, but also by the human rights community and by UN independent experts. Yeah. I think that when someone even dares to claim that Israel is trying to deal with settler violence or terror, I am here in the occupied West Bank and we witness daily settler attacks with no response, actually with protection from Israeli occupation forces. So what we are facing here is a systematic policy similar to what the goals that they are trying to seek in Gaza, but through different means. Now, regarding the negotiation of what's happening with Hamas and the negotiations for the implementation of the ceasefire agreement, I think there is obviously a dispute over the sequence of this. And I think probably it would have helped if we had both a political and a security track in parallel in order to facilitate, from one side, the demilitarization of Gaza.

0: Gaza, but also what would be this, how this would lead to a political horizon. And I think it would be extremely important to understand as well, in light of this UN report, that no one is talking here about granting justice to the Palestinian people, and that once again, I will highlight this, that Israeli war criminals are going to face justice for what has been done.
1: Dan, of course, whatever happens next is going to be impacted very heavily by domestic Israeli politics. As you pointed out, there is an election coming up in Israel later this year. We also see that the relationship between President Trump and Prime Minister Benjamin Netanyahu is going through a period of considerable strain right now. I mean, there are deepening tensions between these two leaders. And I'm wondering, could that influence how Israel acts, what kind of public support it has, and how initially it could influence the outcome of the election?
2: So, yeah, Israel has been focused in recent months on the Iran and the Lebanese Hezbollah, and that has been occupying most of the attention, of course, public media attention in Israel. Gaza is sort of on the back burner, although that does not mean that there are no problems there. But I do see that Israel is kind of redirecting attention to Gaza, and the government has declared that it will take over more territory. Right now, it's controlling 58% of the Gaza Strip. It wants to control 70%, or at least have the IDF present, maintain control over 70%. Certainly, the deterioration in the relationship between Trump and Netanyahu is worrying, and it also addresses the issue of the elections are certainly what may be have an impact on how the Netanyahu government will continue handling its policies moving forward. And it may want to try and show achievements in Gaza and the West Bank. I don't know. It has not begun to do so. But, you know, this can become an issue where tensions may rise and violence may erupt in the coming months leading up to elections.
1: And that's where we have to leave it. Dan Arbel, Xavier Abu Eid, thanks to both of you for being with us.
2: Thank you.
1: And that's it for this edition of The Heat. I'm Arnand Naidu in Washington.

modern vitality, born of ancient civilizations. Asia exemplifies diversity in its best sense, and welcomes changes at the fastest pace. Asia Today brings you the headlines from the most populous continent, puts in focus politics, economies, and faces, and takes you on a tour of the sights from the region and beyond.

Coming up this hour, the death toll from Venezuela's earthquake surpasses 900 as rescue teams intensify the search for more than 170 people still trapped. The U.S. and Iran accuse each other of violating the terms of the ceasefire agreed on last week. A severe heat wave sweeps across Europe, with several countries reporting record temperatures, rising deaths, and major disruptions to public services. Plus, China marks the 105th anniversary of the Communist Party as we take a closer look at the nation's high-quality development. Welcome to the world today here on CGTN. I'm Li Qiuyuan, joining you live from Beijing. Our top story this hour, the death toll in Venezuela has risen to 920 after twin earthquakes on Wednesday. Seven Chinese nationals are among the dead. Rescuers are racing to find the around 170 people trapped under rubble. Stephen Gibbs starts us off from Caracas.

0: rescue services here. I saw out on the streets of Caracas some people from the Mountain Rescue Service trying to mount the rubble of a former building here. It is a really difficult situation. There are definitely still people alive under that rubble. There have been moments of optimism. In one incident, we saw three young girls, three siblings, rescued all alive. The conditions for the local people here are very difficult. There are thousands of people who have lost their homes, so they are homeless at the moment. So what needs to happen and what is beginning to happen is this arrival of foreign experts in what in earthquake survival and earthquake rescue operations. We saw teams from Mexico already on the ground. There's a Swiss team which has specialized dogs to try and find people, and a whole lot of actual aid coming in, including, we think, sort of field camps and field hospitals. A combination of big, heavy machinery. We saw from El Salvador, for example, big trucks with earth-moving machinery on board. These have all been flown in at very short notice. Also is this humanitarian aid. So we're looking at medical equipment, food, basics, protection equipment. Because one of the dangers that we're seeing going forward is that if you have an area where there are still people who are trapped, and then unfortunately a lot of people are going to be dying and there'll be dead bodies there, that sets off a whole public health problem. So time is absolutely of the essence.
1: And we spoke with Francisco Rodriguez, an expert in economic and policy research, about why this disaster was so devastating for Venezuela and the importance of coordinated international efforts. Listen.
2: We've seen effectively what could end up being losses of or collapses of hundreds of buildings, which implies the deaths that will be in the tens of thousands and possibly more. And we're seeing permanent damage to the country's infrastructure, estimated losses. There are some early estimates that losses could range between 2 to 7% of GDP. I think it will probably be higher than that. And this is a country that has a limited capacity to respond. The infrastructure of government services has been very weakened by more than a decade of economic collapse. So the government really doesn't have much economic or human resources in order to be able to react. And that implies that we're going to be looking at weeks during which they're literally not going to be able to pull out the bodies or even live people from the rubble. And that's why there should be a coordinated international effort to respond as soon as possible.
1: Rescue teams and international aid are pouring into Venezuela to support the country's earthquake relief efforts. China has also announced emergency humanitarian assistance. CGTN's Juan Montilla speaks with the chairman of the China-Venezuela Chamber of Commerce, who is actively involved in frontline rescue efforts.
3: 我看到您现在已经在这个救援的现场。How
4: is on-set rescue work going?
5: Under the overall arrangement of the Chinese embassy in Venezuela, we launched rescue operations with the assistance of Chinese enterprises in Venezuela. We have contributed support and equipment to do what we can.
3: 这两天您,
4: we know the chamber has been on the front line for rescue work. How's the progress?
5: Yesterday, we conducted a 24-hour rescue operation at one location and rescued five people. Today, we have arrived at the second and third locations one after another. The victims at the second location heard that there was no hope of survival, so we immediately rushed to the current third location. You can see that the building behind me was originally a seven-story building, but now only has two floors left due to the earthquake.
3: 在救助的这个过程中,
4: what are the difficulties in your rescue work?
5: The most important thing is the equipment. Areas affected by this disaster are relatively large, and the local rescue conditions in Venezuela, including equipment, technology, are far from meeting the standards for rescue operations.
3: 那么就您所知,
4: how are Chinese enterprises currently doing in Venezuela?
5: Chinese companies are all very safe, and we immediately reported to the embassy. There were no

0: abnormal situations reported by Chinese enterprises so far.
1: 那么下一步咱们商会的
2: What are the chamber's plan for the next step?
0: The next plan is to cooperate with the embassy's overall planning and scheduling to carry out further assistance.
3: Several earthquakes have been reported around the world recently, including a magnitude 6.6 quake on the southern Philippine island of Mindanao, a magnitude 5.4 quake in Pakistan, and recent tremors in Venezuela and Japan. The events have raised questions about whether global seismic activity is increasing.Gao Mengtan from the China Earthquake Administration says they do not necessarily signal a more active seismic period.
4: Looking at global earthquake data, the frequency of strong earthquakes over the past year has indeed been somewhat high, but it is not the year with the highest level of global seismic activity. So we cannot conclude that earthquakes are moving into a more active period. Still,This issue needs continued attention and further research. Japan is located in a region affected by the interaction of multiple tectonic plates. To the north is the American plate, to the east is the Pacific plate, to the south is the Philippine Sea plate, and to the west is the Eurasian plate. The interaction among these plates makes earthquakes relatively frequent in Japan.
5: Facing the unknown is always difficult. In a world in turmoil, it's easy to lose orientation. But when the storms come, we have to see the possibilities, reinvent, find new opportunities, discover a path forward. CGTN, see the difference.
3: Welcome back. The U.S. and Iran have accused each other of violating the terms of the MOU agreed on last week. Iran's Revolutionary Guard says it targeted U.S. military positions in the region in response to a new U.S. strike against Iran. It also says Israel has violated the ceasefire in southern Lebanon. The Revolutionary Guard has warned that any further U.S. attacks will draw a broader response.The U.S. Central Command says an aircraft struck Iran's missile and drone storage locations and coastal radar sites on Friday. It says the attack was in response to an Iranian drone strike on a cargo ship in the Strait of Hormuz. The United Nations is working with countries to resume the evacuation of hundreds of ships and thousands of stranded seafarers from the strait. Our Jim Spellman reports.
6: The U.S. has struck targets in southern Iran around the Strait of Hormuz a day after accusing Iran of striking a Singapore-flagged container ship. The Pentagon says it used six U.S. aircraft to carry out strikes on four Iranian targets, including, quote, missile and drone storage locations and coastal radar sites. Iranian media reports explosions near Sirik on the coastline of the Strait of Hormuz and that a communications tower there was hit by two projectiles.On Friday, U.S. President Donald Trump took to social media to call Thursday's attack on a cargo ship, quote, a foolish violation of our ceasefire agreement, and later hinted a U.S. response could be coming.
7: I don't like the fact that they took a shot yesterday, actually four, we knocked down three, at a ship. Not an allied ship, but a ship, a very expensive ship, and it was fine, but it took a little beating.They shouldn't be doing that, so you'll find out.
8: Will the U.S. respond? What is your message to Iran?
7: You're going to find out.
6: After the U.S. attacks, Iran's Navy said it responded by targeting, quote, U.S. Army deployment sites in the region. The head of Iran's Parliamentary National Security Committee reacted to the U.S. strikes on social media, posting, quote, the U.S. attacked Iran in the middle of negotiations once again, and this reckless violation of the ceasefire will, as always,lead to retreat and regret on their part, and warned if the aggression is repeated, our response will be more extensive. It's not clear how these back and forth attacks might impact ongoing negotiations.
3: Iran says a joint statement by the U.S. and Gulf Cooperation Council contains interventionist, irresponsible, and provocative positions. It also says the U.S. military presence in the Gulf is a source of insecurity and division in the region.Iran has urged regional countries to prevent any use by third parties of their territories and facilities to support military aggression against Iran. It says the U.S. claim of an enduring commitment.

0: meant to Gulf security is just rhetoric and a distortion of reality. Iran has also denied U.S. claims of a direct military-to-military communication hotline between Iran and the U.S. concerning operations in the Strait of Hormuz. It has reiterated that the strait should be governed by Oman in line with the terms of the agreement signed last week. The U.S. and Gulf Cooperation Council held a ministerial meeting in Bahrain on Thursday. The ministers stressed the importance of reopening the Strait of Hormuz and rejected any tolls, fees, or attempts to assert control over the strait. Meantime, Israel and Lebanon have signed a framework agreement after several days of talks in Washington to end fighting between Israel and Hezbollah. Israeli Prime Minister Benjamin Netanyahu says under the agreement, Lebanon's army would be allowed to return to two pilot areas to begin taking charge of parts of southern Lebanon. However, Israeli forces would remain in the Israeli declared security zone until Hezbollah is disarmed. Lebanese President Joseph Aoun welcomed the framework deal as a step toward restoring Lebanon's full sovereignty. But Hezbollah lawmaker Hassan Fallahlah said the group would confront any attempt to implement the framework and would not relinquish its weapons. Elsewhere, Burkina Faso announced on Friday that it was severing diplomatic relations with France with immediate effect. In a statement broadcast on national television, Communications Minister Gilbert Ouedraogo said the decision followed a reassessment of bilateral ties, arguing that the conditions for mutual respect, reciprocal trust, and non-interference in internal affairs were no longer in place.
1: Cet état de fait se traduit entre autres.
2: This situation is reflected, among other things, in the relentless actions of the regime currently in power in France against the interests of Burkina Faso. Its openly proclaimed neocolonial ambitions manifested through active support for subversive networks and terrorists who continue to plague our country and the Sahel, and the deceitfulness and bias of statements and opinions about our country aimed at turning it into a pariah within the international community.
0: A severe heat wave is sweeping across Europe, with several countries reporting record temperatures, rising deaths, and disruption to public services. Spain's health authorities say more than 210 people died from heat-related causes between Sunday and Wednesday. Italian media says five farmers have died. Temperatures are also peaking in France, where authorities have imposed alcohol bans and have asked organizers to cancel their public events. Switzerland has reported temperatures as high as 38 degrees, while the Netherlands has issued a red heat alert for eight provinces, with some areas expected to reach 40 degrees. Extreme heat across the UK south is shutting schools and disrupting travel. Temperatures are expected to climb to a June record of at least 39 degrees. Jen Kopstick reports from London.
3: Another swelteringly hot day in London. As temperatures climb and people search for shade, it's clear the city isn't designed for extreme heat.
4: I like to get on the tube because the train from Victoria is all cancelled, and yesterday morning they were all cancelled. So it would seem that when the weather is hot, our infrastructure comes to a bit of a standstill.
5: Some tubes are air-conditioned and some really aren't, and it's really hellish to be on a tube that isn't. It feels like, oh my, get me out of here.
6: So I've been here for 20 years, and I think the lesson is we can't deal here with extreme weather, cold or hot.
3: Annie Pang is a town planner who has worked on major infrastructure projects across the world. She says planning permission can slow down progress in modifying buildings to adapt to the changing temperatures.
7: London has old buildings, and the whole town, the whole city is old, and so it was built for a colder climate. It was built for retention of heat rather than dissipation of heat. We don't design for air conditioning, and we're trying to preserve the older fabric and the appearance of the traditional city of London. And so we're just not catering for the modifications that are necessary.
3: This extends to London's extensive underground network, designed to keep heat in, not cool it down.
7: When you have to cool down the heat, you need electricity, you need power, and therefore you are drawing more electricity from the system, and that creates another problem, a whole linked problem, really, infrastructural. You need to also improve the infrastructure.
3: Mayor Sadiq Khan released the first ever city heat plan to identify areas of London most in need.

0: There are a million homes that are at risk of extreme heat. There are more than 1,600 schools that are in areas which means they're in danger of extreme heat. More than 50 hospitals, more than 350 care homes as well. They're our priority.
1: From here on Bishopsgate, you can see centuries of London's history in one view. But much of the infrastructure that people rely on was designed for a cooler climate. So as temperatures rise, the challenge is, will London be prepared for a hotter future? Jen Copestake, CGTN, London.
2: Images may appear to be identical, but looks can be deceiving. The difference is not always obvious. It has to be discovered. There are always different sides to a story. We put the focus on the details. To see more, to understand better. CGTN. See the difference.
3: Welcome back. This year marks the 105th anniversary of the founding of the Communist Party of China. Led by the CPC, China has realized the first centenary goal of building a moderately prosperous society in all respects. China is now marching toward the second centenary goal of building China into a great modern socialist country in all respects. The CPC says the goal will be achieved in two steps. The first step is that the party will basically achieve the socialist modernization of China from 2020 to 2035 through the implementation of 3 5-year plans. The 14th five-year plan marked the initial launch. The ongoing 15th five-year plan is a pivotal period that connects the past and ushers in the future. The 16th five-year plan will be the final stage to complete the first step of the second centenary goal. The second step will begin in 2035 and run through the middle of this century. And during that period, the party will develop China into a great modern socialist country that is prosperous, strong, democratic, culturally advanced, harmonious, and beautiful. High-quality development is the first and foremost task in China's efforts to build a modern socialist country in all respects. And here's a recap of achievements during the 14th five-year plan from 2021 and the target set for the 15th five-year plan beginning in 2026.
4: The 14th five-year plan period delivered solid progress in high-quality development. From 2021 to 2025, China's economy grew at an average annual rate of 5.4%. Its gross domestic product topped the 140 trillion yuan threshold in 2025. That's more than 20 trillion US dollars. The country contributed around 30% annually to worldwide GDP, cementing its role as the world's largest growth contributor and key stabilizer. China's cumulative imports and exports rose 7.1% each year, consolidating its status as the world's largest trader of goods. The country also built the world's largest high-speed railway network. Its total operating mileage topped 50,000 kilometers, accounting for over 70% of the global total. Advancing science and technology is a major driver of high-quality development. In 2025, nationwide research and development spending surpassed nearly 4 trillion yuan, ranking second across the globe. That same year, China broke into the top 10 of the Global Innovation Index for the first time. China has quickened its pace to achieve greater self-reliance and strength in science and technology, unveiling major national sci-tech hardware for space and deep-sea exploration. The Chang'e lunar probes, Tianhe space station core module, and Beidou navigation satellite system have all hit new milestones. Breakthrough innovations have also materialized in cutting-edge sectors: artificial intelligence, quantum communication, and high-end chips. Meanwhile, China advances the cultivation of emerging industries alongside the transformation and upgrade of traditional manufacturing. The country has fostered more than 60 national-level advanced manufacturing clusters covering emerging industrial fields. The economic benefits of green development are increasingly prominent. Output of flagship green products from industrial enterprises above designated size saw average annual increases of nearly 40% for solar cells and over 31% for wind turbines. In 2025, exports of China's three new products, electric vehicles, lithium batteries, and photovoltaic products, more than tripled compared to 2020. China marches into the next five-year development cycle beginning in 2026, and high-quality development remains its top strategic priority.

0: The 15th five-year plan calls for fostering new quality productive forces tailored to local conditions, ensuring unimpeded domestic and international dual circulation, and accelerating the cultivation of new growth drivers. It sets out to maintain GDP growth within a reasonable range, laying firm groundwork to double per capita GDP from 2020 levels by 2035 and reach the standard of a moderately developed country. The blueprint also targets bigger contributions to economic expansion driven by technological progress and institutional innovation. Under the plan, national R&D spending is targeted to grow at an average annual rate of over 7%. Sci-tech innovation will be deeply integrated with industrial innovation, and innovation will play a far stronger role in driving growth.
1: As one of China's premier automotive hubs, the Yangtze River Delta stands as a powerful example of successful integrated development. Dozens of car makers and thousands of suppliers operate here in close synergy. And this collaborative model is now being replicated nationwide, helping build a more cohesive, competitive national market.
2: Centered around Shanghai, the Yangtze River Delta spans 350,000 square kilometers, roughly the size of Germany. It hosts a full automotive supply chain with dozens of car makers and thousands of downstream suppliers. Within the Delta, in a one-hour ride from Shanghai, lies a small city called Taicang, which has been home to German auto parts giant Schaeffler for 30 years.
3: Here in Taicang, we achieved what we call the 3-100s. 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
2: The fast response would not be possible without strong and reliable transportation. In the Yangtze River Delta, expressways stretch over 17,000 kilometers, linking every city and every county in the region. Through this network, auto components from Schaeffler can be shipped in a quick manner to various car makers in the region. Zeekr is among them. Located in a nearby city of Ningbo, Zeekr produces intelligent, pure electric vehicles. Its intelligent factory here can produce up to 300,000 cars a year. Compared with traditional auto industry clusters like Detroit in the United States and Stuttgart in Germany, the Yangtze River Delta has emphasized research in autonomous driving and AI-driven solutions with world-class R&D centers and innovation hubs.
4: This kind of ecosystem helps us save time. It used to take over 10 days to make a car, but now it can be done as little as 2 days from order to delivery.
2: The Yangtze River Delta is located at China's eastern coast, right at the place where the river meets the East China Sea. Multiple seaports in the region offer fast shipping routes to the rest of the world, naturally in favor of transportation of bulky goods like cars.
4: The shorter the transport distances are, the less the inventory volumes are. This helps us to lower the logistic costs.
2: 2 million vehicles were produced in the region in the first quarter of 2025, which means one in every four new cars made in China came from the cluster here. When it comes to new energy vehicles, that share rises to more than a third. It's fair to say that it's not just building cars in the Yangtze River Delta, it's building the future.
5: I watched China change with my own eyes from 1981 to 2020. It was a long-term effort, sustained, thoughtful, and successful.
1: And here's a recap of our top stories this hour. The death toll from Venezuela's earthquake surpasses 900 as rescue teams intensify the search for more than 170 people still trapped. The U.S. and Iran accuse each other of violating the terms of the ceasefire agreed on last weekend. A severe heat wave sweeps across Europe, with several countries reporting record temperatures, rising deaths, and major disruptions to public services. And high-quality development takes center stage as China celebrates the Communist Party's 105th anniversary. And before we go, let's take you to a lush wetland.

And in northeastern China's Heilongjiang province, where rare water birds were spotted raising their young. Over the coming months, the chicks will follow their parents and learn to fly across the thriving habitat. I want to leave you with that. I'm Li Qiu in Beijing. Thank you so much for watching and stay tuned.

Coming up on Sports Scene, Ousmane Dembele's quick-fire hat-trick powers France to a 4-1 win over a second-string Norway to seal top spot in Group I at the World Cup. Alex Baena forces Uruguay's keeper into a decisive error to help Spain finish first in Group H, while also sending Cabo Verde through. And retired striker Michael Owen talks about England's World Cup chances and shares his impressions of China's Village Super League. Hello, thank you for joining us on Sports

0: from Beijing, I'm Mike Fox. We begin with the World Cup, and Ousmane Dembele scored a first half hat-trick to help France make sure of top spot from Group I following a ruthless 4-1 win over a second string Norway in Boston. Both sides had already qualified for the round of 32 prior to kick-off. France, missing head coach Didier Deschamps, who is back home following the passing of his mother, take the lead in the 7th minute through Dembele's first of the match. Kylian Mbappe sets that opening strike, and he is also the provider for Dembele's second 14 minutes later. Norway deciding to rest Erling Haaland, do pull a goal back just 60 seconds after that, thanks to a decent effort from Thelo Asegard. But PSG's Dembele, fresh off winning the Champions League for a second straight season, completes his hat-trick in the 32nd minute and just 25 minutes in total. Both teams take their foot off the gas for the second 45. Desiree Douay completes the 4-1 victory in stoppage time.
1: I am pleased, as this is a unique and important moment for me. Nonetheless, as I said, it is a good performance, but I prefer my showings against Senegal and Northern Ireland, where I think I had much greater impact. We need to stay focused, as there are important things coming up.
2: I think Dembélé was, obviously today he had the day where he hit the ball very clean, and it was a struggle for us, and we didn't was not able to help Fredrik on our left back. We should have been there for him more than we were. But also two of the three finishing was world class. I think the third one we should have avoided. So, but when you score a hat trick so fast in a World Cup, obviously it's a big thing.
0: So after coming top in Group I, 2018 champions France are likely to meet Sweden to open the knockout phase. And after leaving the squad to attend his mother's funeral, Boss Deschamps is due to return later on Saturday. Second place Norway are due to play Côte d'Ivoire on Tuesday. In Group H, Spain beat Uruguay 1-0 in Guadalajara to top the group en route to the knockouts thanks to Alex Baena's first half strike. Marcelo Bielsa's Uruguay, on the other hand, are going home. Spain struggled to breach Uruguay's solid backline before Baena breaks the deadlock just before the break. His effort is fumbled by keeper Fernando Muslera and goes into the net. Uruguay replace him at halftime following that costly error. They pile on the pressure but fail to find a way past Unai Simon, who denies Mateus Oliveira and Nicolas de la Cruz, while Ferran Torres hits the bar at the other end. Augustin Canobio's stoppage time red card for a reckless challenge on Pau Cubrasi sums up Uruguay's frustrations. Spain comfortably see out the 1-0 victory, and that means they end on 7 points from 2 wins and a draw. Newcomers Capo Verde claim second after drawing 0-0 with Saudi Arabia for a third straight draw. Uruguay bow out with just 2 points, level with the Saudis, who finish bottom. Meanwhile, England are preparing for their final Group L test against Panama in New Jersey on Saturday. Knowing a win will guarantee top spot. The Three Lions headed to the match level on 4 points, with Ghana at the top, with Croatia lurking just behind on 3. The spotlight will once again fall on Harry Kane and Jude Bellingham. Kane remains England's most reliable source of goals, while Bellingham's ability to unlock defences could prove crucial against the Panama side expected to sit back. But Reece James will miss the match due to a hamstring injury. Head coach Thomas Tuchel has confirmed the Chelsea right-back has not travelled with the squad. It is possible he could be available for the round of 32. On the other side, already eliminated Panama are playing for pride and the chance to end the tournament on a positive note. However, tensions boiled over in the camp after forward Cecilio Waterman and Jose Luis Rodriguez had to be forcibly separated by teammates following an altercation during training less than 24 hours before the match.
3: Yeah, we are happy. We're happy with the characteristic of the players and the strengths that they give us. Elliot Anderson was in full training today, and Declan Rice was in full training today. They felt both, they had minor issues after the match, but had enough time to recover. So everyone except for Reece James is available and ready to go. And we will take the decision tonight.

0: Now, in our latest TalkSports interview, former England striker Michael Owen spoke to Sports Scene's Shen Qiang about his recent trip to Guizhou province, where he visited local schools and played in a village Super League match. The 2001 Ballon d'Or winner discussed China's passion for grassroots football, England's World Cup campaign, and of course, that iconic goal against Argentina.
1: Well, thank you so much, Mr. Owen, for your time.

0: the area, the province, in terms of the village football teams that play here. And I was invited to come and have a look and take part in a game here in Ronjan. And we really enjoyed it. I've visited some schools while I've been here. I've tasted the local food. I've seen some of the local traditions, the dances and different things like that. So it's been an amazing experience. But I think the one thing that stood out for me is the passion for football and for young players playing football. It's been quite incredible.
1: Well, with the 2026 World Cup now underway, how would you rate England's group stage performance out of 10?
0: I think good. I think maybe 8 out of 10. I think if you had said to England they're going to have 4 points after two games, mm-hmm. with Panama to come in the last game, that's pretty good. Guaranteed, virtually guaranteed progression into the next round. So I think that's a positive. Of course, we had the highs of winning our first game, playing really well, and then we didn't play so well in our last game against Ghana. So, yeah, bit of a mixed two games. But on the whole, you know, I think we should be pleased that we've got 4 points and starting to look forward now to the knockout stages.
1: Who are you, your two picks to reach the final? Or, in your opinion, who's going to be the dark horse?
0: Well, I'll give you them all if you want. I think France are the best team. I think they've got the most incredible individual players, and I think they're the best team in the world at the moment. So I think they'll be in the final, and I think they'll win it. After that, then there's lots of good teams that could. Obviously, my heart says England, but my head probably doesn't. Germany are very good. I quite like them. Of course, Argentina got into the last World Cup final. Brazil are very good. Spain are very good. I mean, I wouldn't be surprised if it was the same final as 4 years ago. Mm-hmm. France against Argentina. That wouldn't surprise me. Dark horses. Can Germany be a dark horse? Maybe not. But I think Germany could have a good tournament. And I also think America could. I know they're hosting the tournament, but they're used to the conditions. They're a very fit team with their local support. I think they could go quite far.
1: So looking back at your past World Cup appearances, are there any iconic moments that stood out to you?
0: I think if you walk around here in China and you speak to a lot of people that may be aged 40, 35 and over, they will all say, your goal against Argentina. And I think that's the one goal that changed my life, really. Not from a football point of view. I mean, nothing changes when you're on the pitch. That's my job. That's my office is when I'm on the pitch. But off the pitch, it changed everybody's feelings towards me. All of a sudden, I was a world name instead of just a big name in England. And I think that one goal, because I was so young, because it was in such a big game, I think lots of people watch me for the first time and remember where they were when I scored that goal.
1: What do you think is the most captivating thing about Village Super League? What strikes you the most?
0: I think the passion of the local people, because there's famous footballers that play all over the world in lots of different leagues, in lots of different tournaments. We've got the World Cup going on now, but that'll be finished soon, and then it'll be the Premier League, and then it'll be, you know, so we get so much professional football. I think the captivating thing is the passion, the local passion. So many teams that take part because of that love for football. And I think that's the one thing that probably captivates me and lots of other people, for that matter, more than anything else.
2: As an England fan over 35, it certainly is a goal I'll never forget. That was Shen Chang speaking to former England striker Michael Owen. OK, you're watching Sports Scene on CGTN, still to come. Belgium severely thrashed New Zealand to advance to the World Cup's knockout phase as Group G winners.

0: to see, discover, explore. We put the pieces together to find what really matters to you, all around the world, all around the clock. 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CGTN. See the difference.
1: We're back with more from the World Cup, and Leandro Trossard scored twice as Belgium thrashed New Zealand 5-1 in Vancouver to seal top spot in Group G and a place in the round of 32. The Belgians dominate from the outset and are the only side to threaten in the first half. They enjoy the bulk of possession, and in the 28th minute, Trossard converts Kevin De Bruyne's cross from close range, finishing off a well-worked move. The 31-year-old doubles Belgium's lead in the 50th minute, again combining with De Bruyne as he latches onto a through ball and finishes from close range. De Bruyne adds the third soon after by striking low from the edge of the box after being set up by Trossard, who returns the favour. The 34-year-old De Bruyne becomes the oldest player to score for Belgium at a World Cup with that effort. New Zealand pull one back through Elijah Just with 6 minutes to go, but Romelu Lukaku restores Belgium's three-goal lead before fellow substitute Alexis Sailormakers adds the fifth in stoppage time to compound a miserable night for New Zealand, who are still waiting for their first World Cup victory. It won't come at this edition because they are heading home. The other match in the group saw Egypt draw 1-1 with Iran, so this all means Belgium finish above Egypt on goal difference after they both finished with 5 points from their three matches, followed by Iran on 3 points and New Zealand on one. Belgium will next face one of the eight best third-placed teams. Portugal return to training and fine-tune their final preparations ahead of Saturday night's crucial Group K game against Colombia in Miami. Roberto Martinez's men head into kickoff, sitting second with 4 points, while the Colombians lead the standings with 6 and have already sealed their place in the knockouts. But first place is still up for grabs, with both squads hoping to draw a more favourable next opponent. The group winners are expected to face a third-place team, while the runners-up could receive a much tougher match. Martinez played down the importance of tournament pathways, however, and said earning wins and building form remain the main priorities.
2: So if you remember, in 2018, we were both qualified, England and Belgium. We went to play a game knowing that the winner was going to face Brazil. And we won against England, which you felt that the team grew a lot, growing confidence, gets everybody involved. And then it doesn't matter about the opponent. And we beat Brazil when probably then it would have thought that. And I believe in that. I believe that the focus should be try to win every game, try to create the best possible atmosphere in your dressing room. Forget about the opponent, respect the opponent. But if you want to do well in the tournament, you have to be able to beat everybody and anybody. So the journey doesn't matter.
3: We know that Portugal has a great team and a great coach. And in the situations in a World Cup, you don't leave anything to chance. From the moment Portugal was drawn into our group, along with Uzbekistan and DRC, we started analysing them. We looked at the team's process through friendlies, previous matches and the preparations. We also sent people to watch the games. The thing is that Portugal is a well-established team, unlike the DRC, which had to go through a playoff, or Uzbekistan, which had a very good qualifying campaign in the Asian zone. So all in all, this will be a great match.
1: Brazil are back in training as they prepare for what could be a tough first knockout match with Japan. Carlo Ancelotti's side collected 7 points after an easy win over Scotland on Wednesday, following their 1-1 draw with Morocco in the opener and, of course, a victory over Haiti. Now they turn their attention to Japan in the round of 32 on Monday in Houston. The teams have met once before at a World Cup in 2006 when the five-time champions won 4-1 in the group stage. But more recently, Japan beat Brazil 3-2 in a friendly last October after the South Americans had taken a 2-0 lead. Now 19-year-old Ryan earned a starting spot after replacing

Each day, there are millions of stories. Each one can open new perspectives, new possibilities. Wherever you look, we are there.

0: The injured Rafinha against Haiti, then impressed against Scotland, where he became the youngest Brazilian to provide a World Cup assist since Pelé in 1958. The Bournemouth forward says that defensive work has been key to the team's success so far.
1: I think my defensive skill have been improving since last year. As I mentioned, coach Ancelotti asked us to defend first and then play. I think this is very important for us, especially when we are up front and closer to the net. That's how our first goal came, with Vinicius pressing, and I was able to win the ball from the Scotland defender. So does it. Just keep working during the week, and against Japan, things will work out as well.
0: Don't go anywhere, because the latest developments in tennis are next on Sports Scene. Defending champion Jannik Sinner hands back the Wimbledon trophy in a symbolic ceremony ahead of the season's third Grand Slam.

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2: images may appear to be identical, but looks can be deceiving. The difference is not always obvious. It has to be discovered. There are always different sides to a story. We put the focus on the details. To see more, to understand better. CGTN. See the difference.

We resume with tennis, and Jannik Sinner officially returned the Wimbledon men's trophy to the All England club while continuing with his preparations to defend the title. He won against Carlos Alcaraz last year in a largely symbolic event. Sinner was presented with the cup on centre court after his victory, but was only allowed to leave with a replica. And now he's handed the prize back to Debbie Jevons, the chair of the All England Lawn Tennis and Croquet Club, where he became the first Italian champion in Wimbledon history last season. Just one month ago, few critics would have doubted his French Open chances after an outstanding clay campaign, but the world number one exited early in Paris due to physical problems. That raised concerns about whether he can sustain his level when the pressure peaks. Alcaraz remains sidelined with a wrist injury, but Novak Djokovic is chasing his eighth Wimbledon and record 25th Grand Slam crown, while Alexander Zverev will try to build on his major breakthrough from Roland Garros. For the women's side, we head to Germany, and four-time Grand Slam champion Naomi Osaka is into her first grass court final after a 6-3, 6-3 victory over Wang Xinyu at the Bad Homburg Open. Japan's Osaka, serving at the bottom of the screen there, sets the tone early on in her first career meeting with the Chinese player. The former world number one eases to a first frame win, 6-3. The 28-year-old has looked sharp as ever on grass this week and hasn't dropped a set in wins over Magdalena Fresh, Elise Mertens and Ekaterina Alexandrova. It's soon match point and Wang double faults to hand her opponent the victory. Karolina Muchova awaits later on Saturday as Osaka looks to close.

claim her first main tour title since the Australian Open in 2021. In the other semi-final, Muchova serving at the top defeats qualifier Elena Gabriela Rus in straight sets. The Czech holds her service game and then breaks in the next to take the set when Romania's Rus hits one long. Then play is suspended after the heat is deemed to be too extreme for the match to continue. After a delay of more than 90 minutes between sets, the world number 11 maintains her composure in the second and breaks early for a 3-1 lead. Rus breaks Muchova when she serves for the match at 5-3, but the 29-year-old is able to break back in the final game and seals the 6-4, 6-4 win. Muchova will be aiming for her second title of the season after winning in Doha earlier in the year. Both she and Osaka are looking for their first ever grass court crowns. We finish with Formula One, where championship leader Kimi Antonelli was fastest in both practice sessions ahead of this weekend's Austrian Grand Prix, with Mercedes looking to bounce back from their first defeat of the season in Barcelona. The 19-year-old, who won 5 races in a row before retiring early in Spain, still leads the overall standings by 41 points. He finishes 0.040 seconds quicker than teammate George Russell in the opening session. The Italian further improves in the second with a best lap of 1 minute 7.014 seconds, which is 0.237 faster than McLaren's Oscar Piastri, who is consistent enough to come third in the morning and second in the afternoon. His partner Lando Norris is seventh in the early session, but improves to third in the second despite some early troubles that see the reigning world champion remain in the garage for the first 45 minutes of the opening practice due to a hydraulics problem. Red Bull's four-time world title winner Max Verstappen is fourth in both sessions, half a second off the pace. Ferrari run reserve driver Dino Begnovich and in Charles Leclerc's car for the first session, and he clocks the ninth best time. Leclerc returns for the second and finishes eighth, while Lewis Hamilton, who claimed his first win since moving to Ferrari and record-extending 106th overall in Barcelona, is fifth after both sessions. OK, and before we say goodbye, let's take another look at today's top stories on Sports Scene. Ousmane Dembele's quick-fire hat-trick powered France to a 4-1 win over a second-string Norway to seal top spot in Group I at the World Cup. Alex Baena forced Uruguay's keeper into a decisive error to help Spain finish first in Group H, while also sending Cabo Verde through. And retired striker Michael Owen talked about England's World Cup chances and shared his impressions of China's Village Super League. OK, I'm going to say goodbye with some World Surf League highlights from Rio de Janeiro. Be sure to follow us using the handle CGTN14 across X, Facebook and YouTube, and stay right there because the world today continues next. See ya.

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We feature top analysts and newsmakers to provide perspectives on every facet of business. From an on-the-ground perspective,

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1: No one, no one again, he can hold in guns.
2: Guns, guns, guns, guns, guns, guns, guns, guns, guns, guns, guns, guns, guns, guns, guns, guns, guns, guns, guns, guns, guns, guns, guns, guns, guns, guns, guns, guns, guns, guns, guns, guns, guns, guns, guns, guns, guns, guns, guns, guns, guns, guns, guns, guns, guns, guns, guns, guns, guns, guns, guns, guns, guns, guns, guns, guns, guns, guns, guns, guns, guns, guns, guns, guns, guns, guns, guns, guns, guns, guns, guns, guns, guns, guns, guns, guns, guns, guns, guns, guns, guns, guns, guns, guns, guns, guns, guns, guns, guns, guns, guns, guns, guns, guns, guns, guns, guns, guns, guns, guns, guns, guns, guns, guns, guns, guns, guns, guns, guns, guns, guns, guns, guns, guns, guns, guns, guns, guns, guns, guns, guns, guns, guns, guns, guns

0: Were you worried about your life at that particular time?
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2: Excellency, thank you very much for your time. What is your assessment of the state of the continent today?
3: Africa has the potential to power itself.
4: Excuse me.

0: Coming up, the death toll from Venezuela's earthquake surpasses 900 as search and rescue efforts intensify for 170 trapped. The U.S. and Iran accuse each other of violating the terms of the ceasefire agreed on last week. Plus, a severe heat wave sweeps across Europe as several countries report record temperatures, rising deaths, and disruption to public services. Welcome to the world today here on CGTN. I'm Li Chouyan, coming to you live from Beijing. The death toll in Venezuela has risen to 920 after twin earthquakes on Wednesday. Seven Chinese nationals are among the dead. Rescuers are racing to find the around 170 people trapped under rubble. Stephen Gibbs reports from Caracas.
1: Rescue services here. I saw out on the streets of Caracas some people from the Mountain Rescue Service trying to mount the rubble of a former building here. It is a really difficult situation. There are definitely still people alive under that rubble. There have been moments of optimism. In one incident, we saw three young girls, three siblings, rescued all alive. The conditions for the local people here are very difficult. There are thousands of people who have lost their homes, so they are homeless at the moment. So what needs to happen and what is beginning to happen is this arrival of foreign experts in what in earthquake survival and earthquake rescue operations. We saw teams from Mexico already on the ground. There's a Swiss team which has specialized dogs to try and find people, and a whole lot of actual aid coming in, including

0: We think sort of field camps and field hospitals, combination of big, heavy machinery. We saw from El Salvador, for example, big trucks with earth-moving machinery on board. These have all been flown in at very short notice. Also, is this humanitarian aid? So we're looking at medical equipment, food, basics, protection equipment. Because one of the dangers that we're seeing going forward is that if you have a public health problem, so time is absolutely of the essence.
1: We spoke with Francisco Rodriguez, an expert in economic and policy research, about why this disaster was so devastating for Venezuela and the importance for coordinated international efforts.
2: We've seen effectively what could end up being losses of or collapses of hundreds of buildings, which implies the deaths that will be in the tens of thousands and possibly more. And we're seeing permanent damage to the country's infrastructure, estimated losses. There are some early estimates that losses could range between 2 to 7% of GDP. I think it will probably be higher than that. And this is a country that has a limited capacity to respond. The infrastructure of government services has been very weakened by more than a decade of economic collapse. So the government really doesn't have much economic or human resources in order to be able to react. And that implies that we're going to be looking at weeks during which they're literally not going to be able to pull out the bodies or even live people from the rubble. And that's why there should be a coordinated international effort to respond as soon as possible.
1: Rescue teams and international aid are pouring into Venezuela to support the country's earthquake relief efforts. China has also announced emergency humanitarian assistance. CGTN's Bomondia speaks with the chairman of the China-Venezuela Chamber of Commerce, who is actively involved in frontline rescue efforts.
3: 我看到您现在已经在这个救援的现场。
4: How is on-site rescue work going?
5: 参与这一次救援主要是。Under the overall arrangement of the Chinese embassy in Venezuela, we launched rescue operations with the assistance of Chinese enterprises in Venezuela. We have contributed support and equipment to do what we can.
3: 这两天您。
4: We know the chamber has been on the front line for rescue work. How's the progress?
3: 大概是什么样的？
5: Yesterday, we conducted a 24-hour rescue operation at one location and rescued five people. Today, we have arrived at the second and third locations one after another. The victims at the second location heard that there was no hope of survival, so we immediately rushed to the current third location. You can see that the building behind me was originally a seven-story building, but now only has two floors left due to the earthquake.
4: 在救助的这个过程中，What are the difficulties in your rescue work?
5: 其实委内这边最主要的还是……The most important thing is the equipment. Areas affected by this disaster are relatively large, and the local rescue conditions in Venezuela, including equipment, technology, are far from meeting the standards for rescue operations.
4: 那么就您所知，How are Chinese enterprises currently doing in Venezuela?
5: Chinese companies are all very safe, and we immediately reported to the embassy. There were no abnormal situations reported by Chinese enterprises so far.
4: What are the chamber's plan for the next step?
5: The next plan is to cooperate with the embassy's overall planning and scheduling to carry out further assistance.
1: Colombia is sending some of its top emergency responders to support search and rescue efforts in Venezuela. Michelle Begay reports from Bogota.
6: 8-year-old Dastan, a German shepherd rescue dog, is heading to Venezuela with his handler, Bogota firefighter Julio Cesar Bojaca. According to Bojaca, one of the most important tools on this mission is trust. His trust in Dastan and Dastan's trust in him.
7: Many people usually approach us in these missions and say, help us, I hear my family member under the rubble. And the idea with Dastan is to get there and find them fast, and with the rest of the rescue team, get to the person.
6: Dastan and Bojaca are part of USARCOL 1, Colombia's

0: urban search and rescue team, more than 60 Colombian specialists, 4 canine teams, and 12 tons of equipment are being deployed as part of the first phase of humanitarian assistance to Venezuela. The United Nations has designated them as one of the most highly specialized rescue teams on the continent. The mission brings together firefighters, civil defense, the Colombian Red Cross, police rescue units, the Navy, and the Army, with strategic transport support from Colombia's Aerospace Force. The Colombian team is heading into a difficult and evolving emergency. International reports say hundreds have died, thousands have been injured, and rescue teams are still searching through collapsed buildings in some of the hardest hit areas. Colombian officials say additional needs, including hospital care and humanitarian assistance for affected communities, will be defined once damage assessments are clearer. For now, the team's focus is rescuing as many earthquake victims as they can. Michelle Vega, CGTN, Bogota.
1: Well, several earthquakes have been reported around the world recently, including a magnitude 6.6 quake on the southern Philippine island of Mindanao, a magnitude 5.4 quake in Pakistan, and recent tremors in Venezuela and Japan. The events have raised questions about whether global seismic activity is increasing. Kang Montan from the China Earthquake Administration says they do not necessarily signal a more active seismic period.
2: Looking at global earthquake data, the frequency of strong earthquakes over the past year has indeed been somewhat high, but it is not the year with the highest level of global seismic activity. So we cannot conclude that earthquakes are moving into a more active period. Still, this issue needs continued attention and further research. Japan is located in a region affected by the interaction of multiple tectonic plates. To the north is the American plate, to the east is the Pacific plate, to the south is the Philippine Sea plate, and to the west is the Eurasian plate. The interaction among these plates makes earthquakes relatively frequent in Japan.
3: Facing the unknown is always difficult. In a world in turmoil, it's easy to lose orientation. But when the storms come, we have to see the possibilities, reinvent, find new opportunities, discover a path forward. CGTN, see the difference.
1: Welcome back. The U.S. and Iran have accused each other of violating the terms of MOU agreed on last week. Iran's Revolutionary Guard says it targeted U.S. military positions in the region in response to a new U.S. strike against Iran. It also says Israel has violated the ceasefire in southern Lebanon. The Revolutionary Guard has warned that any further U.S. attacks will draw a broader response. The U.S. Central Command says an aircraft struck Iran's missile and drone storage locations and coastal radar sites on Friday. It says the attack was in response to an Iranian drone strike on a cargo ship in the Strait of Hormuz. The United Nations is working with countries to resume the evacuation of hundreds of ships and thousands of stranded seafarers from the strait. Jim Spellman reports.
4: The U.S. has struck targets in southern Iran around the Strait of Hormuz a day after accusing Iran of striking a Singapore-flagged container ship. The Pentagon says it used six U.S. aircraft to carry out strikes on four Iranian targets, including, quote, missile and drone storage locations and coastal radar sites. Iranian media reports explosions near Sirik on the coastline of the Strait of Hormuz and that a communications tower there was hit by two projectiles. On Friday, U.S. President Donald Trump took to social media to call Thursday's attack on a cargo ship, quote, a foolish violation of our ceasefire agreement, and later hinted a U.S. response could be coming.
5: I don't like the fact that they took a shot yesterday, actually four, we knocked down three, at a ship. Not an allied ship, but a ship, a very expensive ship, and it was fine, but it took a little beating. They shouldn't be doing that, so you'll find out.
6: Will the U.S.
5: you'll find out.
6: Will the U.S. respond? What is your message to Iran?
5: Will they respond? You're going to find out.
4: After the U.S. attacks, Iran's Navy said it responded by targeting, quote, U.S. Army deployment sites in the region. The head of Iran's Parliamentary National Security Committee reacted to the U.S. strikes on social media, posting, quote, the U.S. attacked Iran in the middle of negotiations once again, and this reckless violation of the ceasefire will, as always, lead to retreat and regret on their part, and warned if the aggression is repeated, our response will be more extensive. It's not clear how these back and forth attacks might impact ongoing negotiations.
1: Iran says a joint statement by the U.S. and Gulf Cooperation Council contains interventionist, irresponsible, and provocative positions. It also says the U.S. military presence in the Gulf is a source of insecurity and division in the region. Iran has urged regional countries to prevent any use by third parties of their territories and facilities to support military aggression against Iran. It says the U.S. claim of an enduring commitment to Gulf security is just rhetoric and distortion of reality. Iran has also denied U.S. claims of direct military-to-military communication hotlines being set up between Iran and the U.S. concerning operations in the Strait of Hormuz. It has reiterated that the Strait should be governed with Oman, in line with the terms of the agreement signed last week. The U.S. and Gulf Cooperation Council held a ministerial meeting in Bahrain on Thursday. The minister stressed the importance of reopening the Strait of Hormuz and rejected any tolls, fees, or attempts to assert control over the Strait. Elsewhere, Israel and Lebanon have signed a framework agreement after several days of talks in Washington to end fighting between Israel and Hezbollah. Israeli Prime Minister Benjamin Netanyahu says under the agreement, Lebanon's army would be allowed to return to two pilot areas to begin taking charge of parts of southern Lebanon. However, Israeli forces would remain in the Israeli declared security zone until Hezbollah is disarmed. Lebanese President Joseph Aoun welcomed the framework deal as a step toward restoring Lebanon's full sovereignty. But Hezbollah lawmaker Hassan Fallallah said the group would confront any attempt to implement the framework and would not relinquish its weapons. Burkina Faso announced on Friday that it was severing diplomatic relations with France with immediate effect. In a statement broadcast on national television, Communications Minister Gilbert Oudrago said the decision followed a reassessment of bilateral ties, arguing that the conditions for mutual respect, reciprocal trust, and non-interference in internal affairs were no longer in place.
2: This situation is reflected, among other things, in the relentless actions of the regime currently in power in France against the interests of Burkina Faso. Its openly proclaimed neocolonial ambitions manifested through active support for subversive networks and terrorists who continue to plague our country and the Sahel, and the deceitfulness and bias of statements and opinions about our country aimed at turning it into a pariah within the international community.
1: A severe heat wave is sweeping across Europe, with several countries reporting record temperatures, rising deaths, and disruption to public services. Spain's health authorities say more than 210 people died from heat-related causes between Sunday and Wednesday. Italian media says five farmers have died. Temperatures are also peaking in France, where authorities have imposed alcohol bans and have asked organizers to cancel their public events. Switzerland has reported temperatures as high as 38 degrees, while the Netherlands has issued a red heat alert for eight provinces, with some areas expected to reach 40 degrees. Extreme heat across the UK south is shutting schools and disrupting travel. Temperatures are expected to climb to a June record of at least 39 degrees. Jen Kopstake reports from London.
6: Another swelteringly hot day in London. As temperatures climb and people search for shade, it's clear the city isn't designed for extreme heat.
7: I like to get on the tube because the train from Victoria is all cancelled, and yesterday morning they were all cancelled. So it would seem that when the weather is hot, our infrastructure comes to a bit of a standstill.
8: Some tubes are air-conditioned and some really aren't, and it's really hellish to be on a tube that isn't. It feels like, oh my, get me out of here.
9: So I've been here for 20 years, and I think the lesson is we can't deal here with extreme weather, cold or hot.
6: Annie Pang is a town planner who has worked on major infrastructure projects across the world. She says planning permission can slow down progress in modifying buildings to adapt to the changing temperatures.
10: London has old buildings, and the whole town, the whole city is old, and so it was built for a colder climate. It was built for retention of heat rather than dissipation of heat.

0: We don't design for air conditioning, and we're trying to preserve the older fabric and the appearance of the traditional city of London. And so we're just not catering for the modifications that are necessary.
1: This extends to London's extensive underground network, designed to keep heat in, not cool it down.
0: When you have to cool down the heat, you need electricity, you need power, and therefore you are drawing more electricity from the system, and that creates another problem, a whole linked problem, really, infrastructural. You need to also improve the infrastructure.
1: Mayor Sadiq Khan released the first ever City Heat Plan to identify areas of London most in need.
2: There are a million homes that are at risk of extreme heat. There are more than 1,600 schools that are in areas which means they're in danger of extreme heat. More than 50 hospitals, more than 350 care homes as well. They're our priority.
3: From here on Bishopsgate, you can see centuries of London's history in one view. But much of the infrastructure that people rely on was designed for a cooler climate. So as temperatures rise, the challenge is, will London be prepared for a hotter future? Jen Copestake, CGTN, London.
4: Images may appear to be identical, but looks can be deceiving. The difference is not always obvious. It has to be discovered. There are always different sides to a story. We put the focus on the details. To see more, to understand better. 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
5: Welcome back. In EWU's vast global marketplace, business disputes may be inevitable, but escalation is not. Beyond traditional courtrooms, a network of mediators, judges, and industry professionals is transforming how cross-border conflicts are handled, turning tensions between foreign buyers and local sellers into negotiated solutions. Chen Ziyuan has more.
6: Two brothers from Uzbekistan failed to make a payment on time. They owed a shop owner in Yiwu 680,000 yuan, equivalent to about $95,000. So she sued them.
7: Because this case involves foreign business parties and foreign nationals, the service of process is relatively more complicated than in ordinary domestic civil and commercial cases. And the trial procedure also tends to take longer. So we should consider first proceeding with mediation in this case.
6: This is when Zhou Yaozhong steps in, turning conflict into dialogue and finding the middle ground for a solution.
8: Our principle is that when disputes arise, once people come to us, we must resolve them on the spot and not let them leave the market without a solution.
6: The People's Mediation Committee for Foreign-Related Disputes of Yiwu City is made up of 51 mediators.
8: As a party member, when it comes to more difficult cases, we used to have what we called mediation by experts. If a case couldn't be settled through ordinary mediation, it would be handed over to us.
6: 31 of them are Chinese, and the rest are from abroad. And together, they have helped to resolve more than 1,400 cases so far, worth approximately $25 million.
9: The mediators are either market vendors or buyers. When resolving disputes, they can quickly pinpoint the root cause and offer solutions just as quickly.
6: These mediators work part-time, and most of them have their own business. Joe has run his shop in Yiwu for more than three decades. His best-selling item, tights.
8: He is from Azerbaijan's Baku. He orders a lot from me.
10: 23 years. It is not a short time.
8: We met at the old market.
10: You rode a motorbike.
6: This cross-border friendships let Joe understand that mediation work is crucial.
8: Our belief is deeply rooted. Yiwu can only develop if its market thrives. Therefore, we put the market as our top priority.

0: security.
1: But mediation doesn't always work.
0: Mediation takes a lot of time and effort. We sometimes cover the cost from our own pockets.
1: The defendant agreed to repay the food debt in 3 monthly installments. Judges from the Yiwu's People's Court carry out judicial confirmation, making the agreement legally binding.
2: I only learned about mediation after coming to China, and I think this is really good. You don't have to go to the police or the court. You can just go straight to a mediation center, and your issue gets resolved quickly.
1: From negotiation tables to marketplace stalls, Yiwu's mediators are quietly putting pledges into action. In turning conflict into dialogue, mediators like Zhou are not only resolving disputes, but reinforcing the trust that powers global trade. 陈子元 ,CGTN, 义乌浙江 province.
3: From flying cars to humanoid robots, smart technologies are redefining urban life worldwide. But what do young people actually picture when they imagine the city of the future? Well, a group of students from China and the UK recently went looking for answers, starting their journey inside a smart factory in southern China. Tao Chen-Chen has the story.How are young people imagining the cities of the future? Today, I'm with a group of students from some of the world's leading universities. And instead of discussing this in a classroom, they are here at a smart factory in southern China. Let's see what surprises them.
4: I didn't realize flying cars were beyond the sort of concept stage. So that was really cool to see. And I was told in advance that technology is so much farther than what we have at home.
5: Flying cars, humanoid robots, autonomous driving. For many of these students, this is their first close-up look at China's innovation ecosystem. But the excitement doesn't last very long. Soon the conversation shifts from what these technologies can do to how people will live with them.
4: You can bring in flying cars or robots into shops. That completely changes the city dynamic and also what to...
5: Another topic of discussion.
4: It's been quite nice to have conversations both about the use cases of it, but also about the risks. China's like a massive power within AI, so I hope to learn more about what can be done about those risks.
5: For other students, future cities also bring new questions about governance.
6: I think that there will be more automation in the future. And then for me, what I'm interested in is probably like governance of those technology.In terms of like, how should we protect the people? How should we protect these technology, like for example, copyrights, patents and everything?
5: For the educators accompanying the group, this is like this matter because today's students will be among the people tackling some of the biggest challenges of the 21st century.
7: I think what's good for the students is they get to see such a range of contemporary China. And the other is to interact with students from China, from academics here, and for that cross-culture dialogue and exchange.
8: Things like AI, aging populations, our relationship with the environment, the insights that many different societies and many different cultures can have onto these fundamental questions that we all share. I think that's really, really valuable to learn from each other.
5: Over the next few weeks, they will travel across 5 cities, meeting entrepreneurs, researchers, and engineers, and seeing how new technologies are finding their way into everyday life. Zhao Chen-Chen, CGTN.Guangzhou, Guangdong Province.
3: And here's a recap of our top stories this hour. The death toll from Venezuela's earthquake surpassed 900 as search and rescue efforts intensify for 170 trapped. The U.S. and Iran accuse each other of violating the terms of the ceasefire agreed on last week.Plus, a severe heat wave sweeps across Europe as several countries report record temperatures, rising deaths, and disruption to public services. And before we go, let's take you to a lush wetland in northeastern China's Heilongjiang province, where rare water birds were spotted raising their young. Over the coming months, the chicks will follow their parents and learn to fly across this thriving habitat. We'll leave you now with those images. I'm Li Qiuyan in Beijing. Thank you so much for watching, and bye for now.

0: Joe, welcome to the program as always. Let me get your quick reaction first to what the premier said at the opening plenary. He said there is no China Shock 2.0. It's about China Opportunity 2.0. What's your thought on that?
1: Well, first of all, I think that it is remarkable how consistent the premier has been. I've listened to his speech now for a few years, both here, also at Davos. And I think that he has always said that, look, China is open for business. We want more collaboration, right? You know, we are a stabilizing force for the world. And I think today when he said that there's no China shock, but look, it's an opportunity for you. I think that's very consistent with what he has been saying all along. And which I think is a very interesting one, right? If I were a multinational company and then look at all these very competitive Chinese companies, of course you can think about, oh, you know, they are a threat to me. But I think that the most underrated opportunity is how do I think about the competitors of China as part of my ecosystem?
0: Right.
1: How does all these things make me better? And that's where I think the premier has it right in terms of you're going to flip your thinking. This is not a threat to you. This is the opportunity that you can get better yourself, you can incorporate this, right, and bring in progress. And I think that's very much in line with this year's theme, which is around how does progress get to scale?
0: Yeah. I'm going to ask you about that in a second in terms of how multinationals perhaps can better leverage China's innovation ecosystem. But I want to ask you about the opportunities are there, of course, for China, but competing for these opportunities are going to be very difficult. So in your new book, The Next China is Still China.

0: China, you say that in the next China, competing here is going to be harder than ever. So how do you stand out?
1: I think it's a very lucrative market for the people, you know, who have the patience, the foresight, and the conviction. You know, in my book, I talk a little bit around why is it that multinationals find it very difficult now. It's because the game has changed. The bar has risen, right? You know, to succeed in China, you know, takes more effort, more work, more investment, more, you know, a longer time frame than before. So therefore, you know, I talk a little bit around, right? If I'm just a multinational executive, right, who is just here for my salary, right? On the other hand, I have these Chinese entrepreneurs who have nothing to lose but to fight for my survival every single day. Like, who would you bet on, right? Of course, the Chinese entrepreneur is always going to be more hungry, you know, more innovative, moving much quicker at China's speed. And so therefore, as a multinational, you got to raise your game.
0: Yeah.
1: You got to find your way to compete. Otherwise, yes, great market, great technology, great stuff, but it's not for you.
0: So would the China market then be the world's toughest proving ground or most important, one of the most important proving grounds for products, services, businesses? Because also in your book, you say that if you have a good product or service, this will be the market. The Chinese market will scale you faster than any market in the world. Or if you're not good enough, the Chinese consumer is going to drop you faster than anywhere else in the world.
1: I think you win in China, or in some ways you survive in China, you win everywhere, right? So I do think that China is... it's definitely world proving ground, but in more importantly, it's not only proving, right? It's innovation, because this market also changes, right? Today, I could be number one in the market. You know what? The market changes, right? In 6 months' time, 9 months' time, 12 months' time, technology moves on. The next new product comes around. There's a line of people trying to be better than you. Mm. So therefore, you're always on your toes. And so therefore, this process, right? It's like a gym. You get better. You get stronger. You get more resilient. Is it painful? Is it tiring? Is it costly sometimes? Of course it is, right? But if you go through all of these, you become a great global champion. And that's what we're seeing from China these days, right? Companies that are battle-hardened, who have paid the price, who have actually, you know, paid the investments, you know, and now are reaping the rewards.
0: Mm. There are also concerns about Chinese growth. There are people concerned about moderating growth in China, but you argue that slowing growth doesn't mean shrinking impact. So if China, let's say, grows at a 3% annual clip, given China's scale, do you think China can still make an impact on global industrial chains and the global economy at large?
1: I think one of the most important things that we have to get used to is basically China's GDP growth to be slowing, right? I think this year I was actually happy, right, to see that we came up with 4.5% as a potential growth. Of course, you say 4.5 to 5%, right? And we'll see. But at the same time, I think that it's okay, right? I think that what is much more important in my mind for China's next 10 years is the quality of that growth.
0: Mm.
1: You know, I would take 3.5% growth if it's like much higher quality growth than 6% growth, if a lot of the return to that growth, right, is, you know, shrinking margins and shrinking returns, you know? So I think that, you know, we had a great ride for the last 30 years, right? That we actually had this, you know, great GDP growth, and we had all these, right? I think more and more, I think we got to get away from purely a number.
0: Mm.
1: Like, what is my GDP growth?
0: Mm.
1: And we really need to think a little bit deeper into what actually is the components of growth. What's the quality of that growth?
0: Yeah.
1: What is the returns of that growth? You know, we've seen in the last 5-10 years, a little bit of a decreasing return our capital productivity in China. And I think that we got to, you know, get that back on track. I think we got to have more returns to our own capital. I think we need to have better returns to our investments. And so I look forward to a medium growth in China, but increasingly more higher quality. I look forward to more metrics than pure GDP that will actually cause the economy to grow in ways where we'll be proud of, that will lead to a much more higher quality of life for everyone.
0: And part of that high quality growth is, it's got to be innovation-led growth, right? So how can you think multinationals better plug into China's innovation ecosystems to make themselves more competitive on the global stage?
1: You know, the one metric that's very interesting is that when you survey people, right, around what do you think of AI and technology progress, right? In China, people are very positive, right? The number is around 83%, 85%. The people are very positive around, you know, the impact of AI. Whereas you go to developed markets, right? The number is in the 30s, right? 35-38% that people are positive about AI because they worry so much around the disruption of AI, job security.

0: come into this market. The question is, how do we embrace this, right? You know this is happening. You can see all these wonderful innovation that's going in the economy. And then you think, oh, well, you know, I have all these considerations, but how do I tap into this? I really think that multinationals are now coming to China, not only to tap into the 1.4 billion Chinese market, but to look at the inspirations and innovation and technology progress in China and think about, what about China for the world? What about China for my company? What kind of you know, energy, excitement, enthusiasm, and inspiration can I find from this to make myself a better company? Maybe that'll change my culture, maybe it'll change a little bit of my mindset. But I think people are coming to China for inspiration. And that is a big change. They're just coming here to sell into the market. That was 30 years ago.
1: Let me stick with innovation, Joe, because look, the theme is innovating at scale, right? Innovation to me partly means going from zero to one. Scale means going from one to 100. The conventional wisdom is, or was perhaps, that China is pretty good at going from 1 to 100, excellent at going from 1 to 100, relatively weaker going from 0 to 1. Based on what you're seeing right now in terms of EV, biotech, pharma, robotics, is that still true? And do you think China has the capability one day to not only go from 0 to 1, but from 0 to 100 fast?
0: Well, I think it is not a trade-off, right? I think that, you know, when we were a developing economy, when we didn't have the resources, I think it was easiest to copy, it was easiest to look at what others have done and try to figure out like how we can do the same thing, right? If I think about things like physical AI, right, robotics, if I think about pharmaceutical innovation, if I think about many of this material science, if I think about some of these green energy, look, I think that China is no longer only 1 to 100. Of course it is. And of course the 1 to 100 is still going much faster, but there are plenty of 0 to 1 also happening. So I think just like everything else in China, you know, I think that you see progress on both ends, right? You see the progressing on the 1 to 100 commercialization, the scaling. Of course, that's still happening at scale, faster than ever before, right? And this is the world's most competitive market. But at the same time, on the 0 to 1, you do see plenty of things happening in there too, because as we grow a bit more leading edge, as we have more scientists and researchers and more money and more things flowing on that end, our universities are coming up with a lot more research that are commercializing. We are now, you know, leading the world in patents, right, in a lot of areas. We're leading the world in a lot of areas where, frankly, right, there's no one who's putting as many resources as we are in these places. So I think we will see both. You know, I think the ecosystem in China, we are blessed with a market that's big enough. We are blessed with a talent pool that is deep enough. So therefore, you know, once upon a time, we had, I call it the dividend of labor, right? So we had, you know, lots of people, low-cost labor. Now I think that we are enjoying the dividend of engineers and scientists, right? So that's what we're enjoying today. And that's why 0 to 1, 1 to 100 is both.
1: Great. Joe, always great to have your insights. Thank you so much.
0: Thank you.
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2: Yeah, right. 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

0: Ms. Liu, thank you for joining us. So in September 2025, China announced the new National Determined Contributions, or NDCs. So as climate investment increasingly become a determinant of long-term national competitiveness, what do you see as the most important lesson from China to align economic development with fighting climate change?
1: Actually, with the rapid the development of technology, especially on the new technology, including wind, solar, storage, and other energy technologies. Actually, the energy transition already becoming one of the new sector for the Chinese economic growth. Actually, over the past decade, I think I would tell to be, since last few years, be the new energy sector has already accounted for around 10% of the economic growth of our GDP. So I think this share of percentage will continue to increase in the coming years. Especially, you mentioned the NDC announced by President Xi personally last September. By 2035.
0: Indeed, investment in green energy has become a genuine source of growth for many countries. And you have noted that China cannot fill the climate finance gap left by the United States. And the international expectation for China to lead climate action has grown. In your opinion, how to balance between China's identity as a developing country and the expanding responsibilities?
1: Actually, on this question, I think I want to clarify that actually the international negotiation on climate change or international cooperation on climate change have remained the issue of North-South cooperation. So China, as a part of a developing country, as a member of a developing country, as a member of the global south, we have worked with other developed countries through the framework, through the group of 77 China. We have supported the international negotiations, international cooperation on climate change over the past 36 years. I think, of course, definitely, China is going to also increasing our support through South cooperation. But the most important thing, we need to supporting our companies going abroad. I think that'd be so. That's why I'm also use various channels to call upon that. There could be new mode of cooperation, new mode of business cooperation, a new mode of business cooperation. To me, that be. To learn from the successful experiences of other developed countries, including China, that be to advise the developing countries which they need investment in energy transition, that be how they could have a model. So, as many colleagues have claimed, for some developed countries, they difficult to just wait for the receiving of order. Because in the current circumstances, that the older and official developed assistance by the developed country parties would be quite limited, due to various reasons, due to the change of the geopolitical situation, due to the slowdown of the global economy, and due to other crises, so to be. Official development assistance will remain very limited in the coming years. But we should encourage in the business sector, they cannot wait, and they should not just wait. They should continue their business investment. I think it'll be over the past decade, there's already many, many new models have been explored, including so-called blended financing, to have the public, private, and with a third party engagement, some blended financing also encouraged that. That's why we are also encouraging the multilateral developed banks really to set a good case in some developing countries. That be to make the case a successful case, that be to help the business

0: community understand, be, they could be confident in the business investment. Yeah.
1: Well, China has become a global leader in driving climate investment, but in the process, we are also seeing tensions emerging in some of these sectors. You know, there is, for example, the recent tensions between China and Europe concerning Chinese exports of clean tech technology and products. So is climate policy become a domain of strategic competition, or can it remain a platform for cooperation among major powers? And in particular, is there a new international understanding about industrial policies become such a focal point of international debate?
0: Actually, the recent trade issue raised by the European Union is not new. Actually, since last few years, there already issues been raised by the U.S. government as issue of so-called decoupling from China. And also for the European Union, they already talked about de-risking issue from China. I think they are talking about the same thing. Because the Chinese manufacturing of the solar and wind, as well as in the EV, becoming very capable and very strong, become a very strong industry, both technologically as well as economically, because very competitive. So I think this also the issue to be for both the US government and the European Union members that be realized economically and technologically, they will not be so confident in raising their competitiveness in the near future. That's why they are trying to make use of their government policy to limit the imports of the Chinese products. If the European Union is insisting on their unilateral policy, definitely there will be no winner in this cooperation, bilateral cooperation. At the same time, as also mentioned in the recent discussion, that they are also going to driving up the cost of the energy transition. So actually, this unilateral measure of the European Union, I think that the objective to protect their own market, protect their own competitiveness or their industries, but they are going to have a damaging impact on the global market.
2: ...360-degree profiles of industry movers and shakers, tech mavericks, and policymakers. We drill down on their success. We ask how they set strategy and how they navigate in an increasingly competitive market. Real talk, real business. 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BizTalk, only on CGTN. Each day, there are millions of stories. 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Wherever you look, we are there. To see, discover, explore. We put the pieces together to find what really matters to you. All around the world, all around the clock. Our reporters are at home across the globe. From our headquarters in Beijing and production centers in Washington, Nairobi, and London. Stories from across the globe, reaching people across the globe. CGTN. See the difference.
3: Thank you so much for your time. So I know that Novartis has been announced a major investment in China recently. So what does the company see in China market to continue to support your long-term growth?
4: So first, thank you very much for the opportunity to be here. We're very excited about the China market. We have been actually in China now for about 140 years. And I think you know very well, our name itself, Nuohua, means a commitment to China. I think for us, we focus on four therapeutic areas in cardiovascular disease and treating cancers, immunology, and also neurology. And in China, we do see that for a healthy China 2030, area of cardiovascular disease and also managing cancers are areas of high unmet medical needs. So from that perspective, we're very committed to ensuring that we bring all of our most important medicines to China to support patients and ensure that patients can have the healthiest, highest quality of life. And that's really our focus, is to ensure we bring medicines here for all the Chinese patients.
3: But China is also encouraging foreign investment into the country to support your company's growth. So what do you think about China's business environment overall?
4: So overall, you know, we're very, very positive about the policies in China that is really pro-innovation. We also see that the healthcare system is continuously evolved to mature and to be able to support more and more patients, not only in primary care, but secondary and tertiary. So we think China is an incredibly good environment for innovation of medicines. And we also see that now China has an emerging innovative ecosystem that's driving development of new therapies. And in that area, we think it's very exciting and an opportunity for Novartis and also an opportunity for patients outside of China.
3: So you talk about innovation. Let's touch on that area. So China was primarily for many years was seen as a big healthcare market. And today, I think China is evolving into an important role in innovation system. So how has China's role in your company evolved over the past years in terms of innovation system?
4: Sure. So I think, you know, probably if you go back over 10 years, China was traditionally importing a lot of innovative medicines and an extremely strong base of generic manufacturing. And I think over the last 10 years, China has gone through an incredible evolution. Especially in the last 2 or 3 years, we started to see that 30% of all biotech clinical development programs are originated in China. So we think China is going to be an incredible engine for driving development of new medicines, not only for Chinese patients, but also for patients outside of China. So from that point of view, we want to be a partner to support Chinese innovation if they want to reach patients outside of China. But within China, we really think that it is really important that we continue to expand our research, development, as well as manufacturing in order to benefit from the incredible ecosystem that exists here today.
3: Are there any challenges or bottlenecks you see?
4: Yeah. So I think probably the challenge is how can we do this even faster? Because speed is moving, things move very quickly in China. And we can actually see that just this year, and I think 70% of all medicines approved in China was originated in China, and only 30% was originated by MNCs. So we see the sense of urgency of ensuring that we can also accelerate our development. So we have a strategy right now about maximizing our portfolio in China, about accelerating our development, and about broadening the access for patients in China.
3: Can you elaborate on that, on your future China strategy?
4: So when we say maximize our portfolio, you know, in China, we see there's almost 400 million patients in the area of dyslipidemia, disease related to lipids that affect cardiovascular health. So in that arena, it's very different from potentially the U.S. market in Europe. There are many therapies in China that might not be responded as well, or Chinese patients have different kind of unmet medical need. So we're looking within our very vast set of development programs and research programs to find those that are a good fit for the China market, and then we're developing them in China for China. So that's what we mean by maximizing our portfolio. The other way is speeding up. We know that China has one of the best development capability set. So there are many many medicines that we develop for the world in which we think maybe we can focus on developing in China first, so that we can bring in the Chinese patients faster. And then lastly, we're expanding our business development capabilities because we think it will be really important for us to partner with Chinese companies that might want to help a commercial partner to bring their medicines to patients that we serve today or potentially go international.
3: So you mentioned about China's market is huge, because I was talking to Vaz earlier this year, and he said that first and second tier city, there's a lot of population, but there's more needs in the third and fourth tier city. Do you still see that as a future trend?
4: So this is where I think

0: I think China's policy is incredibly strong, well-developed, because right now we know that there's a real effort to ensure that primary care, or the community health centers, are as capable as the secondary hospitals or the tertiary hospitals, which are the world-famous hospitals in the major cities associated with great universities. So we're very optimistic that as healthcare system improves, our healthcare system emerges and matures, that patients everywhere in China will be able to access really high quality care and access to some of the best medicines. And I know we'll talk a little bit about AI later. We think AI will have a role there.
1: Yeah, please talk about that. How is AI affecting your decision inside the company?
0: Yeah, so right now AI is a very hot topic, right? Everyone's talking about AI. So for Novartis, we have been operating in China for many years, and China's AI evolution has always been leading edge, in my opinion. So even today, we are already leveraging AI for education of our employees, supporting medical education of our medical representatives, and also supporting how they can ensure to give a high quality medical understanding for our customers. So that's kind of the internal component. Externally, I think you must see it as well. China is evolving very quickly through some very smart initiatives by city government or provincial government in order to leverage AI to improve and partner with physicians at different levels of the healthcare system to improve diagnosis, right? To potentially be able to guide what is the best guideline-based treatment and to ensure patients everywhere can have the same health outcome.

0: Coming up, the death toll from Venezuela's earthquake surpasses 900 as search and rescue efforts intensify for 170 trapped. The U.S. and Iran exchange strikes and accuse each other of violating the ceasefire agreed on last week. Plus, a severe heat wave sweeps across Europe as several countries report record temperatures, rising death and disruption to public services. Welcome to The World Today here on CGTN. I'm Li Qiuyuan, coming to you live from Beijing. Our top story this hour, the death toll in Venezuela has risen to 920 after twin earthquakes on Wednesday. Seven Chinese nationals are among the dead. Rescuers are racing to find the around 170 people trapped under rubble. Stephen Gibbs reports from Caracas.
1: Rescue services here. I saw out on the streets of Caracas some people from the Mountain Rescue Service trying to mount the rubble of a former building here. It is a really difficult situation. There are definitely still people alive under that rubble. There have been moments of optimism. In one incident, we saw three young girls, three siblings, rescued all alive. The conditions for the local people here are very difficult. There are thousands of people who have lost their homes, so they are homeless at the moment. So what needs to happen and what is beginning to happen is this arrival of foreign experts in what in earthquake survival and earthquake rescue operations. We saw teams from Mexico already on the ground. There's a Swiss team which has specialized dogs to try and find people, and a whole lot of actual aid coming in, including, we think, sort of field camps and field hospitals. A combination of big, heavy machinery. We saw from El Salvador, for example, big trucks with earth-moving machinery on board. These have all been flown in at very short notice. Also is this humanitarian aid. So we're looking at medical equipment, food, basics, protection equipment. Because one of the dangers that we're seeing going forward is that if you have an area where there are still people who are trapped, and then unfortunately a lot of people are going to be dying and there'll be dead bodies there, that sets off a whole public health problem. So time is absolutely of the essence.
0: And we spoke with Francisco Rodriguez, an expert in economic and policy research, about why this disaster is so devastating for Venezuela and the importance of coordinated international efforts.
2: We've seen effectively what could end up being losses or collapses of hundreds of buildings, which implies the deaths that will be in the tens of thousands and possibly more. And we're seeing permanent damage to the country's infrastructure, estimated losses. There are some early estimates that losses could range between 2 to 7% of GDP. I think it will probably be higher than that. And this is a country that has a limited capacity to respond. The infrastructure of government services has been very weakened by more than a decade of economic collapse. So the government really doesn't have much economic or human resources in order to be able to react. And that implies that we're going to be looking at weeks during which they're literally not going to be able to pull out the bodies or even live people from the rubble. And that's why there should be a coordinated international effort to respond as soon as possible.
0: Rescue teams and international aid are pouring into Venezuela to support the country's earthquake relief efforts. China has also announced emergency humanitarian assistance. CGTN's Wang Mengjie speaks with the chairman of the China-Venezuela Chamber of Commerce, who is actively involved in frontline rescue efforts.
3: 我看到您现在已经在这个救援的现场.
4: How is on-site rescue work going?
5: Under the overall arrangement of the Chinese embassy in Venezuela, we launched rescue operations with the assistance of Chinese enterprises in Venezuela. We have contributed support and equipment to do what we can.
3: 这两天您,
4: we know the chamber has been on the front line for rescue work. How's the progress?
5: Yesterday, we conducted a 24-hour rescue operation at one location and rescued five people. Today, we have arrived at the second and third locations one after another. The victims at the second location heard that there was no hope of survival, so we immediately rushed to the current third location. You can see that the building behind me was originally a seven-story building, but now only has two floors left due to the earthquake.
4: What are the difficulties in your rescue work?
5: The most important thing is the equipment. Areas affected by this disaster are relatively large, and the local rescue conditions in Venezuela, including equipment, technology, are far from meeting the standards for rescue operations.
4: How are Chinese enterprises currently doing in Venezuela?
5: Chinese companies are all very safe, and we immediately reported to the embassy. There were no abnormal situations reported by Chinese enterprises so far.
4: What are the chamber's plan for the next step?
5: The next plan is to cooperate with the embassy's overall planning and scheduling to carry out further assistance.
0: Colombia is sending some of its top emergency responders to support search and rescue efforts in Venezuela. Michelle Begge reports from Bogota.
6: 8-year-old Dastan, a German shepherd rescue dog, is heading to Venezuela with his handler, Bogota firefighter Julio Cesar Bojaca. According to Bojaca, one of the most important tools on this mission is trust. His trust in Dastan, and Dastan's trust in him.
7: Many people usually approach us in these missions and say, help us, I hear my family member under the rubble. And the idea with Dastan is to get there and find them fast, and with the rest of the rescue team, get to the person.
6: Dastan and Bojaca are part of USARCOL 1, Colombia's elite urban search and rescue team. More than 60 Colombian specialists, 4 canine teams, and 12 tons of equipment are being deployed as part of the first phase of humanitarian assistance to Venezuela. The United Nations has designated them as one of the most highly specialized rescue teams on the continent. The mission brings together firefighters, civil defense, the Colombian Red Cross, police rescue units, the Navy, and the Army, with strategic transport support from Colombia's Aerospace Force. The Colombian team is heading into a difficult and evolving emergency. International reports say hundreds have died, thousands have been injured, and rescue teams are still searching through collapsed buildings in some of the hardest hit areas. Colombian officials say additional needs, including hospital care and humanitarian assistance for affected communities, will be defined once damage assessments are clearer. For now, the team's focus is rescuing as many earthquake victims as they can. Michelle Begues, CGTN, Bogota.
0: Several earthquakes have been reported around the world recently, including a magnitude 6.6 quake on the southern Philippine island of Mindanao, a magnitude 5.4 quake in Pakistan, and recent tremors in Venezuela and Japan. The events have raised questions about whether global seismic activity is increasing. Gamon Tan from the China Earthquake Administration says they do not necessarily signal a more active seismic period.
8: Looking at global earthquake data, the frequency of strong earthquakes over the past year has indeed been somewhat high, but it is not the year with the highest level of global seismic activity. So we cannot conclude that earthquakes are moving into a more active period. Still, this issue needs continued attention and further research. Japan is located in a region affected by the interaction of multiple tectonic plates. To the north is the American plate, to the east is the Pacific plate, to the south is the Philippine Sea plate, and to the west is the Eurasian plate. The interaction among these plates makes earthquakes relatively frequent in Japan.
9: Facing the unknown is always difficult. In a world in turmoil, it's easy to lose orientation. But when the storms come, we have to see the possibilities, reinvent, find new opportunities, discover a path forward. CGTN, see the difference.
0: The U.S. and Iran have accused each other of violating the terms of the MOU agreed on last week. Iran's Revolutionary Guard says it targeted U.S. military positions in the region in response to a new U.S. strike against Iran. It also says Israel has violated the ceasefire in southern Lebanon. The Revolutionary Guard says warned that any further U.S. attacks will draw a broader response. The U.S. Central Command says an aircraft struck Iran's missile and drone storage locations and coastal radar sites on Friday. It says the attack was in response to an Iranian drone strike on a cargo ship in the Strait of Hormuz. The United Nations is working with countries to resume the evacuation of hundreds of ships and thousands of stranded seafarers from the strait. Jim Spellman reports.
10: The U.S. has struck targets in southern Iran around the Strait of Hormuz a day after accusing Iran of striking a Singapore-flagged container ship. The Pentagon says it used six U.S. aircraft to carry out strikes on four Iranian targets, including, quote, missile and drone storage locations and coastal radar sites. Iranian media reports explosions near Sirik on the coastline of the Strait of Hormuz and that a communications tower there was hit by two projectiles. On Friday, U.S. President Donald Trump took to social media to call Thursday's attack on a cargo ship, quote, a foolish violation of our ceasefire agreement, and later hinted a U.S. response could be coming.
11: I don't like the fact that they took a shot yesterday, actually four, we knocked down three, at a ship. Not an allied ship, but a ship, a very expensive ship, and it was fine, but it took a little beating. They shouldn't be doing that, so you'll find out.
12: Will the U.S. respond? What is your message to
11: Will
12: Iran?
11: Will respond? You're going to find out.
10: After the U.S. attacks, Iran's Navy said it responded by targeting, quote, U.S. Army deployment sites in the region. The head of Iran's Parliamentary National Security Committee reacted to the U.S. strikes on social media, posting, quote, the U.S. attacked Iran in the middle of negotiations once again, and this reckless violation of the ceasefire will, as always, lead to retreat and regret on their part, and warned if the aggression is repeated, our response will be more extensive. It's not clear how these back and forth attacks might impact ongoing negotiations.
0: Iran says a joint statement by the U.S. and Gulf Cooperation Council contains interventionist, irresponsible, and provocative positions. It also says the U.S. military presence in the Gulf is a source of insecurity and division in the region. Iran has urged regional countries to prevent any use by third parties of their territories and facilities to support military aggression against Iran. It says the U.S. claim of an enduring commitment to Gulf security is just rhetoric and a distortion of reality. Iran has also denied U.S. claims of a direct military-to-military communication hotline between Iran and the U.S. concerning operations in the Strait of Hormuz. It has reiterated that the strait should be governed with Oman in line with the terms of the agreement signed last week. The U.S. and Gulf Cooperation Council held a ministerial meeting in Bahrain on Thursday. The ministers stressed the importance of reopening the Strait of Hormuz and rejected any tolls, fees, or attempts to assert control over the strait. Israel and Lebanon have signed a framework agreement after several days of talks in Washington to end fighting between Israel and Hezbollah. Israeli Prime Minister Benjamin Netanyahu says, under the agreement, Lebanon's army would be allowed to return to two pilot areas to begin taking charge of parts of southern Lebanon. However, Israeli forces would remain in the Israeli-declared security zone until Hezbollah is disarmed. Lebanese President Joseph Aoun welcomed the framework deal as a step toward restoring Lebanon's full sovereignty. But Hezbollah lawmaker Hassan Fallahlah said the group would confront any attempt to implement the framework and would not relinquish its weapons. Burkina Faso announced on Friday that it was severing diplomatic relations with France with immediate effect. In a statement broadcast on national television, Communications Minister Gilbert Ouedraogo said the decision followed a reassessment of bilateral ties, arguing that the conditions for mutual respect, reciprocal trust, and non-interference in internal affairs were no longer in place.
13: Cet état de fait se traduit entre autres.
8: This situation is reflected, among other things, in the relentless actions of the regime currently in power in France against the interests of Burkina Faso. Its openly proclaimed neocolonial ambitions manifested through active support for subversive networks and terrorists who continue to plague our country and the Sahel. and the deceitfulness and bias of statements and opinions about our country aimed at turning it into a pariah within the international community.
0: A severe heat wave is sweeping across Europe, with several countries reporting record temperatures, rising deaths, and disruption to public services. Spain's health authorities say more than 210 people died from heat-related causes between Sunday and Wednesday. Italian media says five farmers have died. Temperatures are also peaking in France, where authorities have imposed alcohol bans and have asked organizers to cancel their public events. Switzerland has reported temperatures as high as 38 degrees, while the Netherlands has issued a red heat alert for eight provinces, with some areas expected to reach 40 degrees. Extreme heat across the UK south is shutting schools and disrupting travel. Temperatures are expected to climb to a June record of at least 39 degrees. Jen Kopstix reports from London.
12: Another swelteringly hot day in London. As temperatures climb and people search for shade, it's clear the city isn't designed for extreme heat.
14: I like to get on the tube because the train from Victoria is all cancelled. And yesterday morning they were all cancelled. So it would seem that when the weather is hot, our infrastructure comes to a bit of a standstill.
15: Some tubes are air-conditioned and some really aren't. And it's really hellish to be on a tube that isn't. It feels like, oh my, get me out of here.
16: So I've been here for 20 years, and I think the lesson is we can't deal here with extreme weather, cold or hot.
12: Annie Pang is a town planner who has worked on major infrastructure projects across the world. She says planning permission can slow down progress in modifying buildings to adapt to the changing temperatures.
17: London has old buildings, and the whole town, the whole city is old, and so it was built for a colder climate. It was built for retention of heat rather than dissipation of heat. We don't design for air conditioning, and we're trying to preserve the older fabric and the appearance of the traditional city of London. And so we're just not catering for the modifications that are necessary.
12: This extends to London's extensive underground network, designed to keep heat in, not cool it down.
17: When you have to cool down the heat, you need electricity, you need power, and therefore you are drawing more electricity from the system, and that creates another problem, a whole linked problem, really, infrastructural. You need to also improve the infrastructure.
12: Mayor Sadiq Khan released the first ever city heat plan to identify areas of London most in need.
18: There are a million homes that are at risk of extreme heat. There are more than 1,600 schools that are in areas which means they're in danger of extreme heat. More than 50 hospitals, more than 350 care homes as well. They're our priority.
19: From here on Bishopsgate, you can see centuries of London's history in one view. But much of the infrastructure that people rely on was designed for a cooler climate. So as temperatures rise, the challenge is, will London be prepared for a hotter future? Jen Kopstake, CGTN, London.
9: Images may appear to be identical, but looks can be deceiving. The difference is not always obvious. It has to be discovered. There are always different sides to a story. We put the focus on the details. To see more, to understand better. CGTN. See the difference.
0: Welcome back. Artificial intelligence has sparked a heated global conversation at this year's World Economic Forum. CGTN's Zhu Siying spoke to Kathy Lee, head of the Center for AI Excellence. She said China has now become an AI ecosystem leader thanks to its strong industrial base and large-scale real-world deployment.
20: 92 million jobs. That's how many the World Economic Forum says could vanish by 2030. But don't panic. It also says 170 million new roles will be created because of AI. So, are we ready for the switch? Kathy Lee says one of the keys would be continued learning.
1: And making sure that AI and agents do our job and tasks properly, that we will need to understand how to work with AI. So again, that comes with continued learning. But at the same time, we should also expect that many of the organizations are on the same journey. As soon as the workflows and operating models are redesigned, there will be more opportunity, let alone the entrepreneurship that comes with this AI revolution that's going to create even more jobs. So China has been identified as a true ecosystem leader. So first of all, in terms of investment, between 2010 and 2024, globally, roughly $600 billion of investment, AI investment, has gone into AI infrastructure. And of that amount, 65% of the investment come from US and China. Where China really exceeds is not only the development of the AI technology itself, is extremely strong industrial base, the data that can be connected, and also the whole ecosystem, including entrepreneurship, including all the different industrial sectors, and the real-world deployment, because China has many use cases and environment where AI can be deployed, because that's where we're seeing, you know, the more transformative cases from China, particularly in physical AI.
0: MUWC 26 Shanghai is underway with artificial intelligence and next generation connectivity taking center stage. This recent event comes as China accelerates its Six Networks initiative, which includes computing power networks and next generation communication infrastructure. And that policy push is giving fresh momentum to the integration of AI and telecom. Our reporter Biran has more from Shanghai.
21: From AI-powered devices to humanoid robots and smart mobility, MWC 26 Shanghai is demonstrating how artificial intelligence is increasingly embedded in the telecom ecosystem.
22: This year, the key change is that AI is not a standalone buzzword or showcase. It's deeply embedded in telecommunication technologies, telecom operators' core businesses, and everyday consumer products.
21: At the exhibition, companies are showcasing how AI can help mobile networks become smarter and more efficient, with 5G advanced and early 6G research gaining momentum.

0: The future network is expected to become more automated, adaptive, and intelligent.
1: As AI is emerging and now being used more and more and in more and more sectors, it is changing and transforming the event itself. We're going to see a lot of new things around robots, around low-altitude technologies, that is the drones, but also some new trends in our sector, such as eSIM, which is a new technology on the Chinese market that is now growing very fast.
0: As China places 6 networks high on its infrastructure agenda, the computing power network and next-generation communication network are closely linked to the AI boom. AI applications are becoming more distributed. Large models may run in the cloud, while AI phones, glasses, vehicles, robots, and industrial devices need faster responses at the edge. Behind these applications is a growing demand for coordination between networks, computing power, and data.
1: I think MWC Shanghai has a very special part in the ecosystem. Why? Because this is one geography where the operators have invested in a deliberate manner, in a strong manner, to roll out 5G standalone, first of all, and 5G advanced in 330 cities across China. So I think there is a lot of innovation. Indeed, China is a source of innovation.
0: In the AI era, networks are expected to connect data, computing resources, and intelligent applications in real time. China's six networks policy also points to be a broader trend. Digital infrastructure is becoming more integrated.
2: We have already brought AI into many real business scenarios. 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Their systems are complex, creating strong demand for companies like ours to help them implement AI solutions on the ground. Through this AI transformation, we are also helping China's state-owned enterprises, including central SOEs, improve efficiency and upgrade operations.
0: For China, MWC 26 Shanghai offers a window into how the country's digital infrastructure strategy is meeting industrial demand. Under the Six Networks framework, AI and telecom integration is not only about faster mobile services, it's about building a smarter foundation for the digital economy. 必然, CGTN, Shanghai.
3: Before we go, here's a recap of our top stories this hour. The death toll from Venezuela's earthquake surpasses 900 as search and rescue efforts intensify for 170 trapped. The U.S. and Iran exchange strikes and accuse each other of violating the ceasefire agreed on last week. Plus, a severe heat wave sweeps across Europe as several countries report record temperatures, rising deaths, and disruption to public services. And that's going to do it for this hour's World Today here on CGTN. Thank you so much for your company. Bye for now.

Xuancheng in Anhui Province is the hometown of the scholars Four Jewels. Paper here refers to Xuan paper from Xuancheng or Xuan City. Even in an era when people seldom wrote letters or even wrote at all, many people still preferred Xuan paper. Xuan paper can last for over 1,000 years. What is its charm? How is it made?

0: On the way to Jingxian County, I saw a lot of beautiful natural scenery. But I also saw some special hillsides which were covered with stones and stood out among the green mountains and rivers. What made me more curious is that the grass on these hillsides is yellow and white, and the colors are different. To find out about it, I decided to visit a local paper maker, Xing Chun Rong.
1: Hi, Chen 老师，你好。
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0: The wind is strong on the mountain, and it is not easy to maintain balance. It is the local villagers that do this work without the assistance of machines.They climb the hillsides with baskets on carrying poles as far as the eye can see. The green sandalwood bark and straw, which are the raw materials of Xuan paper, are slowly tempered by nature. And when the time is right, they will be ready for use.
2: 这里就是我们刚刚从厂里面出来看到做的那个潦草，然后呢运到这个地方来，通过这个设备把它打成纤维。因为你做纸首先是要把原料做成纤维，这是我们最传统的那个叫人工堆，那个呢是这个机械的，就是改进的，通过机械就是为了减轻这个人力的这个负担，但是工艺还是原来的传统工艺。
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2: 可以。
0: We came to the raw materials processing workshop where the green sandalwood bark and shatan straw are processed into fiber. The green sandalwood bark should be peeled, stepped on, and washed. The straw is selected out, cut, pounded, and repeatedly cooked until it is finely bleached into fiber. Finally, the two are blended in proportion to make a mixed pulp. This is the start of the production of xuan paper.

is producing the largest man-made Xuan paper in the world. 3 Zhang 3 Xuan paper translates to 11 meters long and 3.6 meters wide, and requires nearly 50 skilled paper workers to make. Today, I will have the privilege of witnessing how it is done.

0: 现在理解我们都在一起做同样的事，如果我们不是在一起的就乱七八糟。
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0: a paper fishing operation is about to begin. The craftsmen lift the giant bamboo curtain smoothly and scoop the pulp back and forth twice. When the water is drained from the bamboo curtain, the pulp is spread out on the bamboo curtain to form a thin layer.And the shin paper is changed from shapeless to flat. The assistant standing on the edge of the trough steps forward and attaches the rope. The bamboo curtain is lifted, the gantry is hoisted, and the pulley is rotated to take the paper curtain to the post-production area. It is then slowly lifted and lowered.The paper is released from the bamboo curtain to the paper stack. The enormous task has now been completed. The thickness of the shin paper depends on this special technique of dipping and picking. The angle, speed, and height of the curtain lift must be properly adjusted.Too much is too thick, and too little is too thin. Zhou Donghong is a famous local paper fishing master. In order to learn this action well, he spent nearly 40 years.
3: 一二三，下水，好，好，起来，起来，站，站起来，站起来，站起来，倒，倒，对，好，轻一点啊，轻，稍微轻轻的啊，来，哎，来，哎，轻一点，轻，哎，你是要轻一点了，好，
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0: 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We decided to go back to his hometown to explore the secret of his becoming a craftsman.
3: 这就是我的老家，我小时候就住到这个地方。
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Paper curtains are commonplace tools necessary for picking shun paper. They are made of a bitter bamboo locally found in Jing County. The Cao family are the only inheritors of paper curtains for shun paper in China.

0: Bah dis-moi.
1: Xiaoling Village in Dingjiaqiao Township in Jingxian County, surrounded by mountains, is the origin of bamboo woven paper curtains. The bamboo weaving techniques for Xuan paper curtains are complex. There are more than 40 processes in the production of bamboo curtains. Although the steps are extremely complicated, Cao Yisheng has long been familiar with them. They are an important part of the traditional production of Xuan.

0: paper. 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The size of the xuan paper directly depends on the size of the paper curtain, and the quality of the paper curtain directly determines the fineness of the xuan paper.
1: This one is called 拉出来，拉出来这个竹丝一定要匀润。
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4: While being with Master Cao's family, I can feel their seriousness and love for making paper curtains. I also feel the changes that paper curtains have brought to this family. Now, their lives are getting better and better because of paper curtains. 8 generations, 150 years of inheritance, and the persistence of this family moved me. The outside world is constantly changing.What doesn't change is their inner concentration. It is this kind of concentration that is unimaginable for ordinary people. And that is what allows the inheritance to continue.

0: One of the most arduous and trying jobs of the production of Xuan paper is drying paper. Master Wang Xifa has been engaged in drying paper for 35 years. He also showed the drying paper to the world audience at the opening ceremony of the Beijing Olympic Games. The pulp is made into paper by peeling it off of the paper pile. The master peels off the wet Xuan paper from the paper pile one by one and uses a natural pine needle brush to brush the sheets of Xuan paper as thin as cicada wings onto the high temperature lime baking surface for drying.
1: 为什么那么热？
2: 你可以摸一下，烫吧？
1: 这个非常。

In the past few days, I have had the opportunity to meet many talented craftsmen who are not only dedicated to their craft, but also to their hometown. If you were to ask me what is inheritance, I would say it is a contribution of every industrious person. Thanks to them, Xuan paper has lasted for over 1,000 years. It is a record of all the local people and their contribution to Chinese culture.

Images may appear to be identical, but looks can be deceiving. The difference is not always obvious. It has to be discovered. There are always different sides to a story. We put the focus on the details. To see more, to understand better. CGTN. 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

0: Hello and welcome to China Global Television Network. This is The World Today with me, Mahia Mutua, in Nairobi. The death toll in Venezuela has risen to 920 after twin earthquakes on Wednesday. Seven Chinese nationals are among the dead there. Rescuers are racing to find scores of people still believed to be trapped under rubble. Stephen Gibbs reports now from Caracas.
1: The rescue services here, I saw out on the streets of Caracas, some people from the Mountain Rescue Service trying to mount the rubble of a former building here. It is a really difficult situation. There are definitely still people alive under that rubble. There have been moments of optimism. In one incident, we saw three young girls, three siblings, rescued all alive. The conditions for the local people here are very difficult. There are thousands of people who have lost their homes, so they are homeless at the moment. So what needs to happen and what is beginning to happen is this arrival of foreign experts in earthquake survival and earthquake rescue operations. We saw teams from Mexico already on the ground. There's a Swiss team which has specialized dogs to try and find people, and a whole lot of actual aid coming in, including, we think, sort of field camps and field hospitals. Combination of big, heavy machinery. We saw from El Salvador, for example, big trucks with earth-moving machinery on board. These have all been flown in at very short notice. Also is this humanitarian aid. So we're looking at medical equipment, food, basics, protection equipment. Because one of the dangers that we're seeing going forward is that if you have an area where there are still people who are trapped, and then unfortunately a lot of people are going to be dying and there'll be dead bodies there, that sets off a whole public health problem. So time is absolutely of the essence.
0: Meanwhile, rescue teams and international aid are pouring into Venezuela to support the country's earthquake relief efforts. China has also announced emergency humanitarian assistance. Our reporter Feng Yilei has more.
2: China has moved swiftly to stand with the disaster-stricken Venezuela and protect its nationals overseas after the earthquake hit the country. And here is an overview of official responses released by Chinese authorities. First of all, President Xi Jinping sent condolences on Friday to Venezuela's acting President Delcy Rodriguez. On behalf of Chinese government and all Chinese people, he expressed deep grief over all earthquake victims and sincere sympathies to bereaved

0: families and the injured. He also reaffirmed China's commitment to delivering concrete support for Venezuela's emergency relief and long-term post-earthquake reconstruction. At its regular Friday press briefing, China's foreign ministry also confirmed two batches of emergency humanitarian assistance will be delivered, one from the Chinese government and the other from the Red Cross Society of China. The ministry spokesperson stressed that China stands ready to scale up aid flexibly in light of evolving conditions. And besides, the China International Development Cooperation Agency announced immediate emergency cash grants to support Venezuela's disaster response and recovery. And additional supplies and materials will be provided in line with local relief demands. Also, the Chinese embassy in Venezuela has launched round-the-clock efforts to track down and confirm the safety of every Chinese national across the country. And as of 5 p.m. local time on Friday, verified statistics confirmed that 7 Chinese citizens have died. The embassy has issued repeated safety alerts, urging all Chinese residents in Venezuela to stay alert to aftershocks. And it has a 24/7 hotline to assist any compatriots in distress. And multiple Chinese-funded enterprises operating in Venezuela have taken the initiative to carry out disaster relief work under the guidance of the Chinese embassy. They coordinated with local, overseas Chinese communities and chambers of commerce, and the enterprises have chipped in construction machinery and medical supplies, set up dedicated rescue team, and taken an active part in relief operations.
1: Elsewhere, the U.S. and Iran have accused each other of violating the terms of the MOU agreed on last week. Iran's Revolutionary Guards says it targeted U.S. military positions in the region in response to a new U.S. strike against Iran. It also says Israel has violated the ceasefire in southern Lebanon. The Revolutionary Guards has warned that any further U.S. attacks will draw a broader response. The U.S. Central Command says an aircraft struck Iran's missile and drone storage locations and coastal radar sites on Friday. It says the attack was in response to an Iranian drone strike on a cargo ship in the Strait of Hormuz. The United Nations is working with countries to resume the evacuation of hundreds of ships and thousands of stranded seafarers from the strait. Jim Spellman now reports.
2: The U.S. has struck targets in southern Iran around the Strait of Hormuz a day after accusing Iran of striking a Singapore-flagged container ship. The Pentagon says it used 6 U.S. aircraft to carry out strikes on 4 Iranian targets, including, quote, missile and drone storage locations and coastal radar sites. Iranian media reports explosions near Sirik on the coastline of the Strait of Hormuz and that a communications tower there was hit by 2 projectiles. On Friday, U.S. President Donald Trump took to social media to call Thursday's attack on a cargo ship, quote, a foolish violation of our ceasefire agreement, and later hinted a U.S. response could be coming.
3: I don't like the fact that they took a shot yesterday, actually 4, we knocked down 3, at a ship. Not an allied ship, but a ship, a very expensive ship, and it was fine, but it took a little beating. They shouldn't be doing that, so you'll find out.
4: Will the U.S. respond? What is your message to Iran?
3: You're going to find out.
2: After the U.S. attacks, Iran's Navy said it responded by targeting, quote, U.S. Army deployment sites in the region. The head of Iran's Parliamentary National Security Committee reacted to the U.S. strikes on social media, posting, quote, the U.S. attacked Iran in the middle of negotiations once again, and this reckless violation of the ceasefire will, as always, lead to retreat and regret on their part, and warned if the aggression is repeated, our response will be more extensive. It's not clear how these back and forth attacks might impact ongoing negotiations.
1: Iran says a joint statement by the U.S. and Gulf Cooperation Council contains interventionist, irresponsible, and provocative positions. It also says the U.S. military presence in the Gulf is a source of insecurity and division in the region. Iran has urged regional countries to prevent any use by third parties of their territories and facilities to support military aggression against Iran. It says the U.S. claim of an enduring commitment to Gulf security is just rhetoric and a distortion of reality. Iran has also denied U.S. claims of a direct military-to-military communication hotline between Iran and the U.S. concerning operations in the Strait of Hormuz. It has reiterated that the strait should be governed with Oman in line with the terms of the agreement signed last week. Now, the U.S. and Gulf Cooperation Council

0: held a ministerial meeting in Bahrain on Thursday. The ministers stressed the importance of reopening the Strait of Hormuz and rejected any tolls, fees, or attempts to assert control over the strait. Meanwhile, Israel and Lebanon have signed a framework agreement after several days of talks in Washington to end fighting between Israel and Hezbollah. Israeli Prime Minister Benjamin Netanyahu says under the agreement, Lebanon's army would be allowed to return to two pilot areas to begin taking charge of parts of southern Lebanon. However, Israeli forces would remain in the Israeli-declared security zone until Hezbollah is disarmed. Lebanese President Joseph Aoun welcomed the framework deal as a step toward restoring Lebanon's full sovereignty. But Hezbollah lawmaker Hassan Fadlallah said the group would confront any attempt to implement the framework and would not relinquish its weapons. China's foreign minister says Beijing will continue to advance China-Cambodia ties to turn them into a model of China's relations with neighboring countries. Wang Yi made the remarks Friday in Beijing during meetings with Cambodian Deputy Prime Minister and Foreign Minister Prak Sokhon and Deputy Prime Minister Sun Chanthol. Our reporter Yu Yang has the full story.
1: Chinese Foreign Minister Wang Yi said the General Secretary of the CPC Central Committee Xi Jinping has met with the Cambodian People's Party President and Senator President Hun Sen, and the two reached a new strategic consensus on deepening the construction of an all-weather China-Cambodia community with a shared future in the new era. He added that his meeting with the Cambodian Deputy Prime Minister and the Foreign Minister Prak Sokhon, as well as Cambodian Deputy Prime Minister Sun Chathun, aimed at implementing the important consensus between the two leaders while promoting mutually beneficial cooperation between China and Cambodia. Wang also said China cherishes the friendship between the two sides and is willing to promote it with Cambodia. He noted that China appreciates Cambodia's active support for the vision of building a community with a shared future for humanity and for global initiatives put forward by Chinese President Xi Jinping, adding that China is willing to strengthen strategic cooperation with Cambodia in international and regional affairs, safeguard the common interests of the global south. Prak Sokhon said that Cambodia attaches great importance to developing relations with China, noting that his country is willing to work together with China to strengthen high-level exchanges, jointly uphold multilateralism and the basic principles of international relations. Sun Chathun stated that Cambodia looks forward to working with China to deepen cooperation in trade, investment, infrastructure and other fields, adding that Cambodia welcomes Chinese enterprises to invest and develop in the country, and it will make every effort to create a safe and friendly business environment.
2: This year marks the 68th anniversary of the diplomatic relations between China and Cambodia. And last year, the two countries agreed to jointly build an all-weather China-Cambodia community with a shared future in the new era. Yu Yang, CGTN, Beijing.
0: Now, this year marks the 105th anniversary of the founding of the Communist Party of China. Led by the CPC, China has realized the first centenary goal of building a moderately prosperous society in all respects. Beijing says it is now marching toward the second centenary goal of building China into a great modern socialist country in all respects. The CPC says the goal will be achieved in two steps. The first is that the party will basically achieve the socialist modernization of China from 2020 to 2035 through the implementation of 3 5-year plans. The 14th five-year plan marked the initial launch. The ongoing 15th five-year plan is a pivotal period that connects the past and ushers in the future. The 16th five-year plan will be the final stage to complete the first step of the second centenary goal. The second step will begin in 2035 and run through the middle of this century. During that period, the party will develop China into a great modern socialist country that is prosperous, strong, democratic, culturally advanced, harmonious, and beautiful. And that's it for this edition of The World Today. I'll be back shortly with more news from the continent in Africa Live.

0: Burkina Faso breaks off diplomatic relations with France, citing continued interference in its internal affairs. The DRC says the number of confirmed Ebola cases has now climbed above 1,200 as authorities struggle to contain the spread. And in the Sudan conflict, the UN warns that the window to prevent a serious escalation in the city of El Obeid is closing rapidly. Hello and welcome to Africa Live right here on CGTN. Wherever you're tuning in, I'm Mahia Mutua in Nairobi. Here's what else is coming up. In business, Ghana strikes a deal to buy 30% of the gold output from large-scale miners. And in sports, Africa continues to break records at the FIFA World Cup as Egypt and Senegal are among the latest teams to advance. We begin our bulletin in Burkina Faso, where the ruling junta has broken off diplomatic relations with former colonial ruler France. The military government is accusing Paris of persistently acting against its interests. France has denounced the move as baseless, saying it is considering necessary reciprocal measures. Relations between the two nations have been strained since a 2022 coup in Burkina Faso. CGTN's Sofia Shimechero reports.
1: According to the Burkinabe government, the conditions for mutual respect, reciprocal trust, and non-interference in internal affairs were no longer in place. The West African nation has been battling an insurgency for over a decade and has accused France of supporting the armed groups destabilizing the country and the wider Sahel region. Paris, which has previously denied those accusations, says Burkina Faso's decision is an alarming shift by the authorities and it's considering its options. However, a Burkinabe government minister said the country was left with no other option.
2: This situation is reflected, among other things, in the relentless actions of the regime currently in power in France against the interests of Burkina Faso. Its openly proclaimed neocolonial ambitions manifested through active support for subversive networks and terrorists who continue to plague our country and the Sahel, and the deceitfulness and bias of statements and opinions about our country aimed at turning it into a pariah within the international community.
1: The government, however, stresses that the political divide only impacts official state-level diplomacy and does not affect the deep-rooted bonds shared by both populations.
3: Domination de notre pays.
2: The government wishes to emphasize that this decision in no way calls into question the historical, human, cultural, and social ties that unite the Burkinabe and French peoples. It concerns exclusively the institutional framework of diplomatic relations between the two states.
3: Qui unissent les peuples burkinabés et français.
1: France has seen its influence in Africa shrink in recent years, as many of its former colonies, especially in the Sahel, have distanced themselves. In 2023, Burkina Faso terminated a 2018 defense pact, forcing the complete withdrawal of hundreds of French forces from the country. Sofia Shimechero, CGTN.
0: Now to the latest on the Ebola outbreak. Health authorities in the Democratic Republic of Congo say confirmed cases have risen to 1,203, including 321 deaths. Government data released on Friday also show 148 patients have recovered, but hundreds more remain isolated or under care. Officials also report more than 260 suspected cases, with neighboring Uganda reporting a total of 20 confirmed cases, including two deaths. In Washington, the U.S. Centers for Disease Control and Prevention has raised its response to the highest emergency level, deploying 19 staff overseas and expanding lab and surveillance support across the DRC and Uganda. The White House is also seeking over $1.4 billion in additional funding for outbreak response measures. Meanwhile, global health agencies and its partners are accelerating work on experimental treatments and vaccine candidates, as no approved vaccine currently exists for the Bundibugyo strain. The World Health Organization says contact tracing and recovery rates are improving, but warns the outbreak is still being slowed by insecurity, weak health infrastructure, and community mistrust. Treatment centers in the worst-hit region of the DRC's Ituri province are reportedly close to capacity, with shortages of essential medicines and a funding gap estimated at around $20 million. Officials say while the risk of spread outside the region remains low, the outbreak is far from under control. Right, let's discuss this story further. Professor Oyewale Tomori is a virologist and joins us live from Lagos, Nigeria this hour. Professor, thank you for joining us and for your time. What makes the Bundibugyo strain unique and significantly different from others in terms of symptoms here?
4: Thank you very much. The Bundibugyo strain is a little less virulent in terms of it's slow to develop. And it doesn't grow as fast, so you know, as the Zaire strain. Therefore, you find the disease becomes almost looking very much like malaria, and then it slowly, much slower. So you don't have much of bleeding that you find with Ebola Zaire. You probably find more of gastrointestinal infection symptoms coming up with the Bundibugyo virus. That makes it a little more difficult for people to identify because it looks very much like what we see commonly. Add to that the fact that it's quite different, I can't use the same laboratory diagnostic for it. And so many of the times during this period when people were checking for the Zaire, they're actually getting the Bundibugyo and with their laboratory wasn't able to diagnose that. And so they were reporting negatives while the disease was spreading.
0: Right, and Professor, what are some of the biggest unanswered scientific questions on this particular strain?
4: First of all, we don't have any vaccine for this as currently, and there are no antibodies or monoclonal antibodies for treatment. Secondly, we are not even sure of the reservoirs. We talked about bats, we talked about something, but these are all, nothing has been proven, conclusively proven, to show that this is the source. So we need to begin to again look for the reservoir. Secondly, we're dealing in a situation in which we have insecurity all around us, so people can't even get to the hospital on time. And because of all that situation, we're sitting in a situation in which we have cases occurring and we are not even aware of because we can't even trace them. And these are some of the factors which is making this getting a bit worried, getting people to getting worried about this disease. And I think it's important for us to continue, to get the field workers a safety, a safe situation where they can be able to go out and check all the situation that is going on. So insecurity is a major issue, which is also compounding the problem.
0: Right, and finally, Professor, at least looking at the medical response here, at least 70 medics have been infected with 17 dying. What does this say then about the facilities and structures, keeping in mind that the virus did start circulating early?
4: I think this is an evidence of systemic failure of our health system. We talk about infection and prevention control, it's gone. We talk about having PPE, what we call protective equipment for the workers. We don't have that one. And in actual fact, when you're dealing with this type of disease, the kind of protective material that the doctor who confronts the patient is different from the one that the person in the lab is doing or the ordinary worker who is just cleaning up the place. But you find that one size fits all. We need to get the right type of equipment for the doctor who is contacting the patient. We need to have the right type of equipment for those who are a little bit on the outside. And I think the major problem where we're having so many medical doctors involved is rather lack of awareness and not giving the right protective material. And that's why we're having this large number of so many healthcare workers getting infected.
0: All right, Professor, thank you very much for your insights there. Professor Oyewale Tomori, a virologist, speaking to us live there from Lagos, Nigeria. Well, as the DRC continues to battle its largest ever outbreak of Ebola, health officials are warning that limited scientific knowledge of the Bundibugyo strain is slowing detection, treatment, and response efforts. Researchers are now racing to understand how this lesser-known virus behaves. CGTN's Caroline B reports.
1: Health officials in the DRC are confronting an expanding Ebola outbreak caused by the Bundibugyo strain, now the largest recorded since the virus was first identified 5 weeks ago. Unlike the more widely known Ebola Zaire strain, Bunibugyo is a lesser studied variant, and experts say that lack of knowledge is complicating the response. The World Health Organization says scientists are still working to fully understand how the disease spreads, presents, and progresses in patients. One major challenge is detection. Researchers say most existing lab tests are designed to identify the Zaire strain, meaning Bunibugyo cases were identified later than they should have been. Unlike the Zaire strain, there are currently no approved vaccines or treatments for Bunibugyo, although treatment trials are expected to begin in the coming weeks. Clinicians say this current illness is also harder to recognize early. Initial Bunibugyo symptoms, such as fever, vomiting, and diarrhea, are similar to malaria and start more mildly than Ebola Zaire. The Congolese government says this may cause patients to delay seeking care until the disease is advanced. Another key difference emerging is the rate of bleeding. Locals associate past Ebola outbreaks with severe bleeding, but new data suggests it may be less common in this outbreak. A study of over 500 cases carried out by the DRC's National Institute for Biomedical Research shows only 10% of patients in this outbreak experience that symptom. According to the Africa CDC, previous outbreaks have recorded bleeding estimates of around 40%. The WHO says when communities don't see bleeding, they assume health officials are lying, triggering resistance to treatment. As scientists prepare treatment trials and expand surveillance, health authorities say closing the knowledge gap on Bunibugyo is now as urgent as containing the outbreak itself. Caroline B, CGTN.
0: Meanwhile, a senior UN official has expressed concern over the security situation in the eastern DRC, which he described as complex, volatile, and devastating due to ongoing conflicts among several armed groups. The UN's chief special representative for the DRC, James Swan, also said the use of advanced weaponry has heightened risks for civilians. While some groups have partially withdrawn from specific areas, they continue to strengthen their administrative structures. However, Swan added that diplomatic efforts involving the US, Qatar, and the African Union, as well as Switzerland, are ongoing. Additionally, he said the Ebola outbreak poses significant challenges worsened by conflict and strained health resources, complicating humanitarian responses.
5: Diplomatic efforts to bring an end to this conflict continue through the sustained engagement of the United States, Qatar, and the African Union, and supported by Switzerland. Since the last briefing to this council on

0: DRC, the government and the AFC M23 have signed a memorandum of understanding with the International Conference of the Great Lakes Region for the operationalization of the Expanded Joint Verification Mechanism Plus, JVM Plus, which is responsible for monitoring and verifying ceasefire commitments under the Doha process.
1: La MONUSCO demeure pleinement engagée.
0: MONUSCO remains fully committed to implementing its mandate throughout its area of deployment, despite the liquidity crisis currently affecting United Nations peacekeeping operations. In this regard, the mission has intensified its patrols and also increased the deployment of mobile operating bases in areas affected by ADF attacks and around sites for internally displaced persons.
1: Et aux abords des sites de personnes déplacées.
2: Meanwhile, the DRC government has filed a case against Rwanda at the International Court of Justice over its role in the ongoing conflict in the volatile East. Kinshasa accuses Kigali of breaching international conventions, including those on the prevention of genocide, racial discrimination, and torture. The Rwandan government is yet to comment on the move, but has regularly denied allegations that it backs any rebel groups in the DRC. This is the third time the DRC has tried to bring a case against Rwanda to the International Court. The first was dropped by the Congolese authorities in 2001. The second was dismissed by the ICJ in 2006 because the court found it did not have jurisdiction to make a ruling on the case at that time. Right, for more on this, we're now joined by Dr. Edgar Githua, international relations and diplomacy analyst, for more on this topic. Dr. Githua is based right here in Nairobi. Doctor, thank you for joining us. How significant is the decision by DRC to take Rwanda to the ICJ?
3: Thanks for having me. It's significant because, number one, it means that now DRC is willing to escalate this. It has seen that the local peace agreements negotiated by SADC, EAC, are not working. So it has decided to go to the International Court of Justice to just raise awareness and also push the stakes on this case.
2: And this does come at a time when the UN is raising, or rather still raising, concerns about the insecurity in the east of the country. But do we expect for the case to have some kind of impact, or is this simply symbolic?
3: I think, thanks, that's a very good question. I think it is both. It is symbolic in that it shows DRC is willing to push the envelope and expose Rwanda, or basically make its case at the international level. But on the other hand, it also has very grave diplomatic implications, because should the ICJ find Rwanda to be on the wrong side, there'll be a lot of repercussions, both diplomatic and also Rwanda is going to face reputational damage for this. So it is not only symbolic, it's also damaging should the ICJ take up the case and decide to actually find Rwanda in violation of DRC's rights and on its territorial sovereignty. So there's going to be a lot of impact on this. So let's wait and see how it develops.
2: Right, and of course there are plenty of moving parts with time of the essence to this story, Doctor. What do you think happens next?
3: So what happens next depends on the outcome of the case. In my view, like I said, should the ICJ find Rwanda guilty, Rwanda is going to lose reputational, there'll be reputational risk to Rwanda. There might could even be calls for sanctions from the UN Security Council, embargoes, sanctions, freezing of aid. It's a lot, like you said, many moving parts, but Rwanda stands to be on the losing side. So I believe Rwanda is going to have to prepare a very strong case out of this. But meanwhile, the humanitarian situation on the ground continues deteriorating. And even as the case is going on, that's an area that still needs to be looked into.
2: All right, Doctor, thank you very much for your time and for speaking to us on Africa Live. International relations and diplomacy analyst Dr. Edgar Githua speaking to us from right here in Nairobi. Meanwhile, a UN official has called for more urgency to avert a further escalation in El Obeid, the capital of the state of North Kordofan. While briefing the Security Council, Under Secretary General for Political and Peace Building Affairs, Rosemary DiCarlo, raised the alarm over increased drone attacks and the expansion of the rapid support forces around the city. The paramilitary RSF has been fighting the army in a brutal civil war since April 2023. She urged external actors to cease complicity in the conflict, warning of dire consequences for civilians. UNICEF's Hanan Suleiman reported the war's severe impact on children, including over 5,700 verified violations.

0: and significant educational disruptions. Sudan's representative acknowledged ongoing mediation efforts, but expressed concerns about certain mediators' involvement.
1: The window to avert a wider escalation in El Obeid is rapidly narrowing. Beyond El Obeid, fighting in Sudan continues on multiple fronts. The wider Kordofan region remains the epicenter of the conflict, with intensified fighting taking place around Diling, Kadugli, and Baba Nusa as both parties continue to contest key strategic areas.
2: The violence children face in Sudan extends far beyond the battlefield. Since the conflict began, the United Nations has verified more than 5,700 grave violations against children. More than 5,000 children have been killed or maimed, but the real figure is undoubtedly much higher.
3: Sudan has accepted a number of mediation efforts by countries from the region, the Middle East and Europe. We also agree to engage with the efforts of the United States administration and efforts undertaken by Egypt, Saudi Arabia and Turkey to stop the war through the Quad. Despite our reservations about the participation of the United Arab Emirates as a mediator, Sudan is already engaged with the Secretary General's Special Envoy. However, the government was not involved to participate in meetings held in Paris, Geneva, London and Berlin.
0: Meanwhile, Sudan's military leader Abdel Fattah al-Burhan has ruled out any peace talks with the Rapid Support Forces unless the group disarms and dismantles its forces. Addressing worshippers east of Khartoum, Burhan said there would be no political settlement or compromise. He added that the army has regained parts of Al Jazeera, White Nile and Khartoum states and vowed to recapture Darfur and Kordofan. He also rejected calls for military reforms by civilian politicians, saying such matters are the responsibility of the armed forces alone. He condemned those who claim neutrality in the civil war, accusing them of abandoning what is right. Previously, RSF has been targeting civilians and infrastructure such as power and water facilities. Burhan's remarks further dim the hopes of the military and the RSF negotiating an end to the conflict. To Nigeria now, where local authorities say at least 9 people have died and several others were injured in a building collapse in Lagos on Thursday. The ill-fated building housed residents, businesses and churches. The Lagos State Emergency Management Agency has been conducting a rescue operation, removing victims from the rubble and providing treatment for the injured. Lagos Governor Babajide Sanwo-Olu has ordered for structural checks on nearby buildings and called for adherence to safety regulations, highlighting ongoing concerns about construction hazards and enforcement in the region. Authorities say the owners of the collapsed building are under investigation.
4: Yesterday morning, I come to this place.
3: I came here yesterday to repair my phone at my brother's shop. When I was leaving, he said the metal gate I had made for him had a fault. I told him I will check it when I go home. Next thing I heard, my brother is dead.
4: So whatever may have happened there, nobody will say for now. The matter is under investigation. The owners of the building, they are under investigation. We will find out who they are, and I can assure you they will face the law. They will be taken to court. Anybody who is complicit in this tragedy is not going to go free.
0: Now to South Africa, where hundreds of foreign nationals continue to stream out of the country. It comes as fears over a June 30th deadline set by anti-immigrant groups for all undocumented foreign nationals leave the country approaches. Long queues have been forming at repatriation centers and consulates in various cities as migrants from places like Malawi, Mozambique and Zimbabwe race to return home. The South African government has strongly condemned the ultimatum. President Cyril Ramaphosa and other officials warned that the state can enforce immigration laws. Meanwhile, authorities are ramping up security across the country. CGTN's Jane Keo has more.
5: In Durban, Malawian migrants wait for transport home, while hundreds of Zimbabweans camp outside the consulate in Cape Town, hoping to secure a place on evacuation buses. Mozambique, Malawi and Zimbabwe continue to repatriate their citizens as concerns grow that protests could turn violent and deadly. Anti-illegal immigrant groups have set a June 30th deadline for all undocumented migrants.

0: migrants to leave the country, and that is now just hours away. For many, it's a very frightening and unsettling situation, despite the South African authorities ramping up security.
1: You can see we are sleeping outside waiting for buses and stuff.

0: but we just have to go because we are scared. We just wanna protect ourselves.
1: We are scared because you never know what people are planning to do to you. According to me, it's better to send my wife home. At least I can stay behind to finish off the work I am busy with.
2: Many migrants say they have abandoned their jobs, belongings, and unpaid wages, fearing for their safety.
0: I'm not happy. I leave my property and some of my money now. I didn't get paid because of this thing. We couldn't go to our bosses to collect our money.
2: President Cyril Ramaphosa has condemned the ultimatum set by the anti-immigration groups, warning that only the state can enforce immigration laws. However, for many analysts, these laws have not done enough to protect the most vulnerable in the country.
3: Here, the scapegoats are the immigrants, and especially the African immigrants. Because in South Africa, is a country of immigrants of all sorts of race. We have Muslims, we have Indians, we have Caucasians. But the targets here are those who are powerless and are those who are accessible to us, of which are the African immigrants.
2: The anti-immigrant groups deny their actions are xenophobic. They say they are fed up with what they call, quote, undocumented immigrants abusing the system. Meanwhile, South Africa remains on edge as the country awaits to see what transpires early next week. Jane Keo, CGTN.
4: Now, period poverty is one of Africa's most overlooked barriers to education and equality. Millions of girls still miss school because they can't afford sanitary products, relying instead on newspapers, rags, and other makeshift alternatives. The consequences extend far beyond a few days of missed lessons, lost learning, diminished confidence, and interrupted education carry long-term economic and social costs for societies already grappling with inequality. CGTN's Julie Shire reports.
5: It started on a piece of paper, a shocking, bold image of a bloodstain across the front of South Africa's biggest newspapers. Now, those physical papers have long been thrown away. But the message, it has refused to be discarded. This campaign has gone viral and exposed to the world South Africa's problems.
6: The campaign by ads agency Joe Public and the Menstruation Foundation, a non-profit organization, is to make period poverty a front page discussion. The image leaking through the pages highlights the pain and shame 4 million South African girls are forced to face month after month.
7: That's why they use cow dung, because of its absorption, newspapers because of the absorption. So anything that you can find that can absorb something, that obviously leads to a lot of other health issues as well. So it's such a vicious system and cycle of not having access to something as simple as a sanitary product.
6: The foundation, through PADCO, also produces and distributes free pads at public schools across the country.
8: This machine over here produces 450 pads per minute. That means that this facility in a month produces 10 million pads.
9: We donate pads right around Western Cape, and it makes me feel really proud, actually, and very nice and relieved that we look out for other girls that are struggling in the situations.
10: Every girl, on God time, they must get the pads, even if today or tomorrow or 5 years later. I hope everyone will get some pads to use for the specific young ladies who are in primary school.
6: Not being able to afford pads impacts school attendance, dents confidence, and hampers career choices. Girls miss at least 5 days every month during their cycle.
7: All these females want to be at school, they want to be at work, but they can't. If you sit there and you start bleeding, I mean, then what do you do? Everybody laughs at you, you become the shame of the day, and you're already vulnerable because you're on your menstrual cycle.
11: We grew up at schools where we'd see girls that that they have like dripped on themselves and messed on themselves on their periods, you know, and they'd feel embarrassed because the boys would make fun of them.
6: Being able to access free pads helps girls stay focused on school.
12: I was actually relieved when I saw the machine at the toilet. I was actually glad and relieved because other children won't be experiencing what I experienced.
13: It has had a crucial impact in my life.

0: a good one, because it has helped me to not worry about when am I going to have my period and do I have pads. There were times whereby in the past few years we were struggling financially at home. I didn't want to ask for pads because I felt like if I asked for pads, then I'd be a burden. I'd be bothering my guardian.
1: When a generation of young women is locked out of the classroom, society pays the price. The taboo has been broken by a shocking headline. But the real work is now ensuring that no girl is left behind because of period poverty. Julie Shara, CGTN, Cape Town.
2: Elsewhere, Ghana has reached a deal with its large-scale mining companies to purchase 30% of their gold output from July the 1st. Under the agreement, large miners will sell their gold to the state entity Gold Board in DOR form. Ghana, Africa's biggest gold producer, launched its purchase program in 2022 to boost foreign currency reserves and develop local refining capacity. Now, a government statement says purchases will be discounted at 0.55% of the central bank's reference rate and settled in Ghanaian cedis. The arrangement is also designed to help Ghana secure London Bullion Market Association accreditation for at least one domestic refinery by 2030. Gold from the scheme will be refined locally before being shipped to an LBMA refinery for smelting and stamping before being added to central bank reserves. It's time for us to take a short break here on the program. Here's what's coming up in sports. Africa continues to break records at the FIFA World Cup as Egypt and Senegal are among the latest teams to advance.
3: The greatest journeys. The greatest sights. The greatest adventures.
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3: We're far more than just TV news. We're your passport to the wonders of Africa. So let's explore. CGTN. See the difference.

0: Right, welcome to the sports, and we begin where else than with the FIFA World Cup. As we found out, so far, seven African teams have qualified to the knockout stages of the tournament. Just giving you a rundown of the results there. Cape Verde drawing 0-0 with Saudi Arabia, Senegal thrashing Iraq 5-0, and Egypt beating Iran 1-1 to seal their progression. Morocco, South Africa, Cote d'Ivoire, Ghana, Cape Verde, Egypt, and Senegal are through, but it could get even better, with Algeria and the Democratic Republic of Congo still fighting hard in their respective groups. Now, their fate will be decided later on Saturday. Only Tunisia, who had a miserable World Cup, are out of it at the moment. I'm now joined by my colleague Mohamed Aboubakar, who will break down how the so-called Magnificent Seven reached the knockout stages of the tournament. Mohamed, take it away.
1: Thank you, Mahia. Indeed, it's an exciting time for the African teams at this year's World Cup. A record 10 African teams kicked off the expanded 48-team World Cup, jointly hosted by Mexico, US, and Canada this month. Mm. Now, so far, seven have made it to the knockout rounds, the round of 32, but it could yet be nine, depending on how the games tonight pan out. Now, we start with Group A, South Africa, who recovered from their loss against co-hosts Mexico, and came back and drew their second game against Czechia and the Korea Republic games, winning that last game, crucial game, to make history and progress to the knockout rounds as the first for the first time in their history. Now they finished second with 4 points. Moving on to Group C, where we have Morocco. The Qatar 2022 finalists, semi-finalists, mm-hmm. Comfortably went through to the round of 32 in that particular group after one all draw against record winners Brazil, and then two magnificent wins against Scotland and Haiti, finishing with 6 points in second place. The third team we're going to look at is Cote d'Ivoire. Mm-hmm. Now, their first game against Ecuador was a win, followed by a loss against Germany. That was a harsh loss for them, but they did manage to come back, beating debutants Curacao in that particular group, Group E, finishing that group in second place on 6 points as well, just behind Germany because of the head-to-head difference. Now they lost to Germany. In Group G, Egypt, after recording their first win, obviously that was historic, they've now proceeded to the knockout rounds again for the first time in their history, drawing against Belgium, winning against New Zealand, and then again a draw against Iran. They finished second on 5 points. The other team we're going to look at is Cape Verde. They've been the history makers, the team of this tournament so far. Everyone has been talking about them. Still unbeaten, Mahia. They've drawn three games against very tough opponents. I mean, they were in a group with two former World Cup winners in Spain and Uruguay. Three draws, 3 points, but interestingly enough, they finished second in that group. So that's an automatic qualification to the round of 32, which is historic again. Amazing story by the Cape Verdeans. Senegal again, after disappointing two first games against France and Norway, losses. It was dubbed as the group of death, to mm-hmm. be fair. They managed to come back and beat Iraq by 5-0. In fact, they wrote history as the first African team to score 5 goals. Wow. At the World Cup. So they are in contention to go to the round of 32 because of the goal difference, finishing third as one of the best third place teams with 3 points. Now, Ghana, interestingly, have also qualified without kicking a ball in their match day three, based on the results yesterday. Yeah. They've managed to get 4 points so far, a draw against England and a win against Panama. They face Croatia tonight. So they are in contention to also win that particular group, Group L, which is with one of the favorites, if I may say, in England. So exciting times. We still have three African teams that are going to play their match day three matches later tonight. So it's seven so far for Africa, but it could be more, Mahia.
0: Indeed, what a result this has been for the African continent. Out of 10 teams, seven are already through. So, Mohamed, from what you've been seeing online, and what's been the reaction to these seven teams making it through to the round of 32? I know it's 32 and not last 16 because of the larger tournament.
1: Yes.
0: What's been the reaction there?
1: I mean, it's always been, the African fans have always cried foul when the World Cup was a 32-team tournament. The fact that only 5 slots were allocated for a huge continent as Africa with 54 nations. For Africa to get 10 slots in the round of, let me say, 48, to still have nearly 10, because We are at 7 now, and it could be potentially 9.
0: Right. Only one is out.
1: So when we get to the round of 32, which was the original World Cup in the last few years, where that was like the first round, we're going to have possible 9 teams. So it's a good thing for Africa, because now it has shown that they are indeed they do deserve to get more slots at the World Cup, because for the first time we can even have more teams going into round of 16 and even quarterfinals, as opposed to previous editions, Mahia.
0: All right, I won't ask you who you think will win or which African team will go furthest. Yeah. Mohammed, thank you very much for breaking it down for us. What a result, as always, for the African continent. Let's look into how this happened. A historic Friday for Africa at the FIFA World Cup. Cape Verde, Egypt and Senegal, as we've heard, are through to the round of 32 after a dramatic sequence of results in North America. CGTN's Enoch Sikolia tells us more.
2: Cape Verde became the smallest country to reach the World Cup knockout stage after playing Saudi Arabia to a 0-0 draw in Houston to finish second in Group H. They are the first African debutants to advance from the World Cup group stage since Ghana in 2006, after earning 3 points from 3 matches, as Saudi Arabia crashed out by finishing bottom with 2. The prize for a side representing a group of 10 islands in the Atlantic Ocean will be to face defending champions Argentina in the last 32 next Friday in Miami. Blue Sharks head coach Bobista and his fearless dreamers are now looking forward to the next chapter of their amazing World Cup story.
3: It's all still a bit fresh, although we've always had it in our heads, in our minds, in the team's mind, that we could reach this stage after the first few matches. We could feel it. The team was also really keen to show that to the world. We are proud of what we've achieved so far. Once again,

0: We've shown that we are a small country, but that we fight for the things we want to achieve, and for us, nothing is impossible.
1: In Group G, Egypt survived a late scare and injury to their star man, Mohamed Salah, to go through to the round of 32 with a 1-1 draw against Iran in Seattle. Salah was instrumental when his blocked shot was turned in by Mohamed Saberi after just 5 minutes. Iran leveled 9 minutes later through Ramin Reziani. Salah was taken off just before the hour mark with a leg injury. The Pharaohs then survived a late Iranian onslaught, including a goal chalked off by VAR, to finish second in the group on 5 points, level with winners Belgium, but behind on goal difference. Up next is Australia on Friday in Dallas, as the Pharaohs face a nervous wait on Salah.
2: Whatever results emerge from the other games, we are not afraid to face any team. We will play our football, the kind of football you have seen from us. Despite the injuries during today's match, especially the last one when Ahmed Fatu was injured, we played the final 20 to 25 minutes of the second half with fewer players. I thank the players for their efforts.
1: Senegal also booked their place in the knockouts from the tough Group E on Friday after thumping 10-man Iraq 5-0. The Lions of Teranga needed to win big, and Habib Diarra gave them a perfect start after 4 minutes with the opener. Iraq's Ruben Sulaka was sent off moments later to gift Senegal a great chance in getting the goals they needed. But they had to wait until the second half to clinch the biggest win by an African team at the World Cup. Goals from Ismaila Sarr, a Pape Gueye brace, and a fifth late on from Ilmane Diaye and Senegal their first 3 points to finish behind France and Norway. With other results going their way later, the Lions of Teranga progressed as one of the best third-place teams.
3: We faced a very good Iraq team. They posed some challenges for us, but we overcame them. We played a great match, both collectively and individually. Now we are looking ahead to our next game. We are Muslims. We must remain level-headed. So we must always thank God.
1: Friday's results mean 7 out of 10 African teams have so far booked their place in the round of 32 in what is shaping up to be a historic World Cup for the continent. Enoxicolia, CGTN.
4: Well, let's now go through other results from Friday. Pre-tournament favourites France finished Group I perfect after an Ousmane Dembele first-half hat-trick saw them crush a much-changed Norway 4-1 in Boston. Both teams had earlier booked their round of 32 places. Alex Baena scored the only goal as Spain topped Group H with a 1-0 win over Uruguay. The South Americans, who had Agustin Canobio sent off in added time, are going home at the expense of Cape Verde. And in Group G, a brace from Leandro Trossard inspired Belgium to finally spark to a 5-1 thrashing of New Zealand that saw them win the group and send their opponents home. Well, the preliminary stage of this World Cup concludes on Saturday in Group L. Ghana and England have already done enough to qualify based on results in other groups. Third place Croatia can join them as long as they avoid defeat against the Black Stars at the Philadelphia Stadium. That might not be so simple, however. The pressure is off the West African nation, who will be looking to push England off the top of the table. Ghana have been defensively very sound in the tournament to date, and Croatia are no longer the team which reached the World Cup final in Russia in 2018. So can the Balkan side deliver and possibly set up another deep run? Veteran forward Ivan Perisic says they still have the hunger to do it. Well, that's it for this edition of Africa Live. Do remember, you can send your feedback to the contacts on your screen and follow us on our digital media platforms. I'm Maya Mutua. Thanks for watching.

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1: Hey, thank you so much for joining us. I'm Li Qiuyan in Beijing at 7 p.m. here in the Chinese capital. Coming up on the program, the United States and Iran exchange strikes and trade accusations over who broke last week's ceasefire. Renewing tensions in the Strait of Hormuz. The death toll from Venezuela's earthquake surpasses 900, while rescuers race to find more than 170 people still trapped. Plus, a group of Japanese citizens rallies in Tokyo to voice their strong opposition to the export of lethal weapons. Our top story, reports of a shipping vessel struck off the coast of Oman in the Strait of Hormuz have triggered a new round of tit-for-tat strikes between the United States and Iran. After the U.S. carried out strikes on Iran's southern coastline on Friday, Iran's IRGC said it targeted U.S. military positions in the region in retaliation. Bahrain's foreign ministry says Iran launched drone attacks on its territory early Saturday morning. Iran's foreign ministry condemned the U.S. attacks, accusing Washington of violating both the U.N. Charter and the recently signed Memorandum of Understanding. The escalating exchanges have prompted the U.N.'s International Maritime Organization to suspend plans to evacuate more than 11,000 sailors stranded in the strategic waterway. The IRGC is warning all vessels to only use shipping routes approved by Tehran. Let me now bring in our correspondent, Ehsan Kevani. He is joining us live from Yazd in central Iran. Thank you for joining us, Ehsan. Now, run us through the timeline of the recent strikes and Iran's latest statements.
2: While Iran has stopped short of explicitly claiming Thursday's attack, implicit messages from Iranian officials suggest otherwise. But in response to the attack on a commercial vessel belonging to Singapore near the Oman coast, the U.S. attacked at least three points in the south of Iran. Then, in response, U.S. bases and military facilities in Bahrain have been targeted. Iran's foreign ministry strongly condemned Friday evening's U.S. airstrikes on its southern coast, calling them a violation of the U.N. Charter and a bilateral memorandum. Iran affirmed its right to self-defense and said its armed forces struck back at U.S. targets on that basis. A top IRGC commander in Iran says breaching every single article of the MOU, in fact, by the U.S. will be responded by Iran in a fast and crushing manner. So for now, this ping-pong of reaction seems to continue, Chiuyan.
1: Now, Iran has consistently emphasized that the Strait of Hormuz will never return to pre-war conditions. Yet countries like Oman have also influence over the waterway.

0: today. How are officials reacting to this?
1: Well, what we see publicly from Iranian officials is that they say they are arranging a mechanism with Oman. We just hear Tehran and Muscat are trying to establish a framework for the future management and maritime services in the Strait of Hormuz. But what we see on the ground is apparently Oman's reluctance to take part in any plan which involves charging the vessels under any title, including tolls, transit fees, or whatever. Back to you.
0: Now, how does Tehran expect this recent flare might impact the U.S.-Iran agreement?
1: Well, we really don't know what is happening behind the scene or in the meetings between Iran and the U.S. or through remote negotiations. But in the media, Iran's position seems to be clear and solid. Tehran says this was the U.S. and the regional Arab countries that suffered most from the closure of the Strait of Hormuz. Regardless of how true it is, Tehran says it was the winner of the war because the U.S. was forced by the situation in the global economy to accept Iran's conditions and end the war. By these violations of the ceasefire by both sides, Iran says it has nothing to lose. And in the worst case scenario, it will use its efficient leverage once more, which is closing the waterway again.
0: All right, Ehsan, thank you so much for the update. Our correspondent Ehsan Keyvani live for us in central Iran. Appreciate it. The U.S. Central Command claims it carried out strikes in response to an Iranian drone attack on a cargo ship in the Strait of Hormuz. Jim Spillman reports.
2: The U.S. has struck targets in southern Iran around the Strait of Hormuz a day after accusing Iran of striking a Singapore-flagged container ship. The Pentagon says it used six U.S. aircraft to carry out strikes on four Iranian targets, including, quote, missile and drone storage locations and coastal radar sites. Iranian media reports explosions near Sirik on the coastline of the Strait of Hormuz and that a communications tower there was hit by two projectiles. On Friday, U.S. President Donald Trump took to social media to call Thursday's attack on a cargo ship, quote, a foolish violation of our ceasefire agreement, and later hinted a U.S. response could be coming.
3: I don't like the fact that they took a shot yesterday, actually four, we knocked down three, at a ship. Not an allied ship, but a ship, a very expensive ship, and it was fine, but it took a little beating. They shouldn't be doing that, so you'll find out.
4: Will the U.S. respond? What is your message to
3: Will
4: Iran?
3: Will respond? You're going to find out.
2: After the U.S. attacks, Iran's Navy said it responded by targeting, quote, U.S. Army deployment sites in the region. The head of Iran's Parliamentary National Security Committee reacted to the U.S. strikes on social media, posting, quote, the U.S. attacked Iran in the middle of negotiations once again, and this reckless violation of the ceasefire will, as always, lead to retreat and regret on their part, and warned if the aggression is repeated, our response will be more extensive. It's not clear how these back and forth attacks might impact ongoing negotiations.
0: The U.S. says Israel and Lebanon have agreed to a U.S. brokered framework in Washington to end months of clashes, despite past ceasefire failures. Several Israeli combat brigades will withdraw from southern Lebanon, with the Lebanese army moving in. Lebanese President Joseph Aoun praised the deal as a step towards sovereignty, vowing an end to the Israeli occupation. Israeli Prime Minister Benjamin Netanyahu said Israeli troops will keep a, quote, security zone if Hezbollah does not disarm. Hezbollah's Naim Qassem, who is not party to the talks, demanded a full Israeli withdrawal to an end to the contacts. Now to some other news beyond Asia. The death toll in Venezuela has risen to 920 after twin earthquakes on Wednesday. Seven Chinese nationals are among the dead. Rescuers are racing to find the around 170 people trapped under rubble. Stephen Gibbs reports from Caracas.
5: Rescue services here. I saw out on the streets of Caracas some people from the Mountain Rescue Service trying to mount the rubble of a former building here. It is a really difficult situation. There are definitely still people alive under that rubble. There have been moments of optimism. In one incident, we saw three young girls, three siblings, rescued all alive. The conditions for the local people here are very difficult. There are thousands of people who have lost their homes, so they are...

0: homeless at the moment. So what needs to happen and what is beginning to happen is this arrival of foreign experts in what in earthquake survival and earthquake rescue operations. We saw teams from Mexico already on the ground. There's a Swiss team which has specialized dogs to try and find people, and a whole lot of actual aid coming in, including, we think, sort of field camps and field hospitals. Combination of big, heavy machinery. We saw from El Salvador, for example, big trucks with earth-moving machinery on board. These have all been flown in at very short notice. Also is this humanitarian aid. So we're looking at medical equipment, food, basics, protection equipment. Because one of the dangers that we're seeing going forward is that if you have an area where there are still people who are trapped, and then unfortunately a lot of people are going to be dying and there'll be dead bodies there, that sets off a whole public health problem. So time is absolutely of the essence.
1: Rescue teams and international aid are pouring into Venezuela to support the country's earthquake relief efforts. China has also announced emergency humanitarian assistance and immediate emergency cash aid. CGTN's Wang Mengjie speaks with the chairman of the China-Venezuela Chamber of Commerce, who is actively involved in frontline rescue efforts. Take a listen.
2: 我看到您现在已经在这个救援的现场。
3: How is on-set rescue work going?
4: Under the overall arrangement of the Chinese embassy in Venezuela, we launched rescue operations with the assistance of Chinese enterprises in Venezuela. We have contributed support and equipment to do what we can.
2: 这两天您,
3: we know the Chamber has been on the front line for rescue work. How's the progress?
4: Yesterday, we conducted a 24-hour rescue operation at one location and rescued five people. Today, we have arrived at the second and third locations one after another. The victims at the second location heard that there was no hope of survival, so we immediately rushed to the current third location. You can see that the building behind me was originally a seven-story building, but now only has two floors left due to the earthquake.
3: What are the difficulties in your rescue work?
4: The most important thing is the equipment. Areas affected by this disaster are relatively large, and the local rescue conditions in Venezuela, including equipment, technology, are far from meeting the standards for rescue operations.
3: How are Chinese enterprises currently doing in Venezuela?
4: Chinese companies are all very safe, and we immediately reported to the embassy. There were no abnormal situations reported by Chinese enterprises so far.
3: What are the Chamber's plans for the next step?
4: The next plan is to cooperate with the embassy's overall planning and scheduling to carry out further assistance.
1: Now, several earthquakes have been reported around the world recently, including a magnitude 6.6 quake on the southern Philippine island of Mindanao, a magnitude 5.4 quake in Pakistan, and recent tremors in Venezuela and Japan. The events have raised questions about whether global seismic activity is increasing. Argamontan from the China Earthquake Administration says they do not necessarily signal a more active seismic period.
5: Looking at global earthquake data, the frequency of strong earthquakes over the past year has indeed been somewhat high, but it is not the year with the highest level of global seismic activity. So we cannot conclude that earthquakes are moving into a more active period. Still, this issue needs continued attention and further research. Japan is located in a region affected by the interaction of multiple tectonic plates. To the north is the American plate, to the east is the Pacific plate, to the south is the Philippine Sea plate, and to the west is the Eurasian plate. The interaction among these plates makes earthquakes relatively frequent in Japan.
1: Right now, we want to go back to the tensions between Israel and Lebanon because our correspondent Jonathan Regev is now ready for us in Tel Aviv for the latest on that. Jonathan, thank you so much for joining us. Now, tell us more about this framework, newly reached framework brokered by the United States, and how it differs from the previous ones.
6: So the difference here is that the Lebanese army, the Lebanese state, is given sort of a pilot zones. There are two zones currently which are defined as pilot zones. The Israeli army will withdraw. The Lebanese army will come in. And the Lebanese army will commit itself to completely make sure that there's no Hezbollah infrastructure whatsoever, no militants, no weapons, no infrastructure at all belonging to Hezbollah. The difference, if we compared with the many previous attempts, is that this will be taken step by step. Only if one pilot zone or two pilot zones will be successful, more such pilot zones will be designated, meaning the Israeli army will go out and the Lebanese army will go in. All this according to the rate in which Hezbollah will be disarmed. Hezbollah, of course, has its own ideas and is completely opposing this. So will they cooperate? Will they disarm on their own terms or allow the Lebanese army to do it? Probably not.
1: And what is the latest on the ground now?
6: So in the coming days, the Israeli army is supposed to withdraw from these two zones. One zone is north of the Litani River. The other one is south of the Litani River, meaning closer to the Israeli border, but an area which the army said that it can now withdraw from. It can move its forces backwards and allow the Lebanese army to go in. This is what is happening on the ground. On the other hand, if we go further north to Beirut, there were very large protests of Hezbollah supporters overnight. They're saying that they will simply not allow this this agreement to come to life. They, of course, enjoy a very strong support from Iran. So there's a very strong clash within Lebanon between government supporters and Hezbollah supporters. It is something that we've seen for a very long time now. And in Israel, I can assume that once the Jewish Sabbath will be over in a few hours, we will also hear from hardliners who also probably oppose this agreement.
1: Maury, Jonathan, thank you so much for bringing us the latest. Jonathan Regev, live for us in Tel Aviv. You are now watching Asia Today. Let's take a short break. Still to come. A group of Japanese citizens rallies in Tokyo to voice their strong opposition to the export of lethal weapons. Stay with us on Asia Today.
7: Images may appear to be identical, but looks can be deceiving. The difference is not always obvious. It has to be discovered. There are always different sides to a story. We put the focus on the details. To see more, to understand better. 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
1: Welcome back. Japanese protesters gathered Friday outside Mitsubishi Heavy Industries, the country's largest defense contractor. Demonstrators accused the company of profiting from lethal weapons exports. Japan has recently ramped up defense spending, lifted its post-war arms export ban, and boosted its domestic defense industry. Financial reports show Mitsubishi Heavy Industries is among three manufacturers that posted record high profits in 2025.
2: Mitsubishi Heavy Industries, together with the government, exports weapons used for killing, thereby fueling the advancement of warfare. I believe that there is a close interest-based relationship between the corporation and the Japanese government, in which they mutually promote arms export and jointly pursue profits.
3: As the Japanese government policies have shifted, lethal weapons can now truly be exported on a full scale. As a result, Mitsubishi Heavy Industries stands to profit from this going forward. Even if these weapons possess offensive capabilities, they are still claimed to be for defensive purposes under the current policy.
4: Ultimately, I think that this comes down to how we view the issue of reflection on the war. After the war, Japan should have built a peaceful society and achieved a major shift in values based on reflection on the war. Yet now, profiting from war is being pursued. This is absolutely intolerable.
1: Japan's meteorological agency has warned of high landslide risks in parts of the Kanto region as tropical storm Makala continues to dump heavy rain across wide areas of the country. The agency has issued a level 4 evacuation warning, the second highest on the scale, for Shizuoka, Kanagawa, and Chiba prefectures, urging thousands of residents to flee to safety. The downpours have also severely disrupted railway services, with major delays and suspensions affecting commuters nationwide. And deadly shark attacks are on the rise across Australia. At least 4 people have been killed this year, and nearly 24 others injured. The spike has reignited a fierce debate: how to protect beachgoers without endangering one of the ocean's top predators. Greg Navarro has more.
5: Michael Salakis knows better than most about the unique bond between twins.
6: Twins are almost like polar opposites, where I was the introvert and he was the extrovert.
5: That bond was shattered last September when 57-year-old Mercury Salakis was surfing off a popular Sydney beach.
6: It was probably the last thing on our minds. As surfers, you know, you kind of pick up on those 6 senses, and we didn't feel that day.
5: Authorities say the husband and father was attacked and killed by a large shark.
6: To happen as a shark attack on his local beach, 500 metres from his bed, it just seems like so ridiculous.
5: Shark encounters are becoming more common along Australia's coastline. At least 4 people have been killed so far this year, with nearly 24 others injured. And that's rattled beachside communities across the country.
7: I'm in no rush to get back in.
5: Scientists agree shark encounters are increasing. What's less clear is exactly why.
8: It can be due to a range of things. It can be due to sharks changing their behavior and spending more time in coastal waters.Because coastal food resources such as whales, humpback whales in particular, seals, sea lions, and coastal fish such as Australian salmon have all increased in abundance over the last couple of decades.
5: The most recent attack in mid-June involved a 34-year-old mother and teacher who was critically injured while swimming between the flags at a patrolled Sydney beach.
9: When marine conditions are clear, one of the most effective tools in keeping people safe is the use of drone technology, which, once in the air, can easily spot sharks in the water.
5: But drones weren't flying during the June attack because of concerns they could interfere with nearby aircraft. That restriction has since been lifted.
8: Had a drone been flown, I think that bite could have been avoided.
5: All of this has reignited the debate over how best to manage shark populations. Shark nets are already in use along some Australian beaches, but they aren't foolproof. Michael Salakis supports the use of drum lines, which some states use to catch and kill problem sharks.
6: It's not eradicating a species at all. It's just keeping us safe while having a balanced ecosystem.
5: The New South Wales government has committed tens of millions of dollars to expand surveillance and other shark mitigation measures.
10: Nothing is off the table in terms of how we deal with sharks going forward.
5: Scientists say no single strategy can completely eliminate the risk.
6: My brother was a family man. He had a respect for the ocean, and this could happen to anybody.
5: Researchers believe shark encounters will become more frequent and that adapting protection measures to local conditions offers the best chance to keeping people safe. Greg Navarro, CGTN, Sydney.
1: Hong Kong's open-air Da Pai Dong food stalls were once hugely popular, but fewer than 20 remain. Though featured in recent government tourism campaigns to attract visitors seeking local experiences, operators welcome the push, but say more support is needed to prevent their extinction. Laura Westbrook reports from Hong Kong.
11: Eric Chow took over running the family business from his parents 5 years ago. This Dai Pai Dong, a type of open-air food store, has been around for 38 years.
12: So the first few years, it was like quite tough for my parents because we only get like around 3-4 tables. That's what they said. And after we're getting bigger and bigger and bigger.
11: Concerns about hygiene, safety and street congestion contributed to authorities no longer issuing new licenses for Dai Pai Dong and hawkers since the 1970s. Existing licenses can only be transferred to immediate family members. Now there are fewer than 20 Dai Pai Dong left across Hong Kong. Chow turned to social media to market the business overseas. He says it's helped bring in visitors from the

0: Republic of Korea and Southeast Asia.
1: We try to promote the Thai Python culture to many different like customers from all around the world. At least we let more people know about, oh, Thai Python is actually like from Hong Kong, and the culture is like this, the vibe is like this.
0: Located near the famed Temple Street Night Market, he was featured by the city's flag carrier Cathay Pacific earlier this year. Dai Pai Dong have also been promoted in government tourism campaigns.
2: When I'm traveling, I try to, like, I don't know, support the culture, if you will, so it looks pretty authentic, you know, so I said, why not?
0: Chow says now could be the time for the government to look into relaxing licensing and providing Dai Pai Dong operators like him more flexibility.
3: It's hot, it's noisy, with smoke filling the air. Yet it's precisely this authentic local experience that visitors connect with. Experts say that if the government doesn't act drastically to preserve this historic part of Hong Kong's culture, Dai Pai Dong could disappear within the next 5 years.
0: Former lawmaker Doreen Kong says that Hong Kong can learn from the policies in Singapore and the Chinese mainland.
4: When I went to Singapore, wow, I stayed next to a hawker center. And at nighttime after 6 or 7, wow, the whole Thai Python, the hawker, actually extended to the whole street. And even at 11, you can see a lot of tourists.They eat, you know, on the street. Well, it's quite, you know, it's quite a scene. In Singapore, the government, they can block the whole street. Why not Hong Kong?
0: She called on policymakers to view Dai Pai Dong and hawkers from a cultural perspective rather than on their economic value. Eric Chow says he will keep running the place that raised him for as long as he can. Laura Westbrook, CGTN, Hong Kong.
5: Before we go, let's take you to a lush wetland in northeastern China's Heilongjiang province, where rare water birds were spotted raising their young. Over the coming months, the chicks will follow their parents and learn to fly across this thriving habitat. We now want to leave you with those images. I'm Li Qiuyuan in Beijing. Thank you so much for watching, and stay tuned for Leader's Talk coming up next.

0: Hello and welcome to Leaders Talk, where we meet leaders, thinkers, and trailblazers. I'm Zou Yin. The 2026 Summer Davos Forum was held here in Dalian, and our guest today is the Prime Minister of Guinea, Abdou Oury Barr, who's here for the event. So how does it interpret this year's theme, which is innovating at scale? Guinea was the first sub-Saharan African country to establish diplomatic relations with China. So in his view, what has enabled China-Guinea relations to become a model of China-Africa solidarity and cooperation? This year marks the 70th anniversary of the launch of diplomatic relations between China and African countries. So what are his expectations for the future of China-Africa cooperation? Join us as we explore all these questions in our conversation.
1: From June 23 to 25, more than 1,700 participants from over 90 countries and regions gathered in Dalian to explore new pathways for global economic growth. At the panel discussion, Where Are We on Belt and Road, co-hosted by the World Economic Forum and Leaders Talk, Guinean Prime Minister Amadou Oury Barr said that the Belt and Road Initiative has helped drive significant progress in Guinea's infrastructure, agriculture, mining, and other key sectors.
0: Oury Barr 总理您好，感谢您接受中央广播电视总台高端访谈的专访。这次您来辽宁大连出席2026夏季达沃斯论坛，我们知道今年年会的主题是规模化创新，旨在通过探讨如何将创新成果大规模的应用来去共同解决全球性的挑战，包括推动增长和发展。那么您对于这一主题有怎样的见解？您又希望在年会上传递哪些核心的信息？
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0: Images may appear to be identical, but looks can be deceiving. The difference is not always obvious. It has to be discovered. There are always different sides to a story. We put the focus on the details. To see more, to understand better. CGTN. See the difference.
1: Located on the west coast of Africa, Guinea borders Guinea-Bissau, Senegal, and Mali to the north, Côte d'Ivoire to the east, Sierra Leone and Liberia to the south, and the Atlantic Ocean to the west. Rich in water resources, Guinea is often known as the Water Tower of West Africa. The country's first hydropower station built after independence, the Kinkan Hydropower Station, was constructed by a Chinese company. Affectionately known by local residents as the Pearl of the Night, it has become a national landmark and is even featured on Guinea's 5,000 franc banknote.
2: 宋立先生，在两国合作的众多的项目当中呢，可能有一个呀，对您来说有着特别的意义，就是金康水电站，因为这个项目是坐落在您的家乡皮塔省。现在交付60年后，这座水电站还是屹立在那里。所以，能不能与我们分享一下这座水电站对您来说有没有什么直观的、深刻的印象？它又为当地的民生带来了哪些切实的改变呢
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0: Welcome to The World Today here on CGTN. I'm Lee Cho-yeon coming to you live in Beijing. Rescue efforts continue in Caracas, Venezuela's capital, after powerful earthquakes struck the country on Wednesday. The death toll from the powerful twin earthquakes has risen now to 920. Seven Chinese nationals are among the dead. Rescuers are racing to find the around 170 people trapped under rubble. Foreign rescue teams and aid began arriving on Friday. Heavy machinery has been deployed to clear debris in hopes of avoiding secondary damage and finding more survivors. And we're now joined live by RT reporter Gladys Caseta, who is now in Caracas. Thank you so much for taking the time to join us, Gladys. Now, what is the latest on the search and rescue operations?
1: Hi, thanks for this opportunity to tell to you and to our audience what is going on in Venezuela in the aftermath of these twin earthquakes. Yes, precisely. The rescue tasks began since the moment of these twin earthquakes. First, in a preliminary instance, you know, trying to assist those wounded, and after that, those that were heavily impacted. So far, we are living the 72 hours after this event, this tragedy, and the rescue teams that are coming from different countries, from Mexico, El Salvador. We have teams from Spain, Dominican Republic, China has offered help, and the United States also is, assisting in this rescue works. So first, the main challenges is, in a paradox, the help from the proper Venezuelan people, the same Venezuelan people, the very people that was suffering. Because first, and the government was saying that there are many, many people that are trying to reach their loved ones and to take a hold of them. All others are trying to provide with medical assistance, help with supplies and food. And the thing is, the only way going to La Guaira from Caracas is now collapsing, or was collapsing because of this. So those were one of the main challenges. The amount of people that, and it's very sad to say, they don't have to be there because they have to be guarded back here in Caracas and leave the people, leave the rescue teams just do their work there. Those are one of the main, challenges. Others, well, as you know, the 60% of the electricity was recovered yesterday at the nighttime. So now they have more opportunities to have, lanterns there to recharge their equipment and to be more expedited in their tasks. But the amount of buildings, we are talking about all enclave and flattened, and all the debris, all the rubble there, those are the pretty much challenges, the biggest challenges that they are facing there.
0: Wow, thank you very much for bringing us the latest. Do take care and stay well there. Gladys Caseta, live for us in Caracas. Thank you so much. And we spoke with Francisco Rodriguez, an expert in economic and policy research, about why this disaster was so devastating for Venezuela and the importance of coordinated international efforts.
2: We've seen effectively what could end up being losses or collapses of hundreds of buildings, which implies the deaths that will be in the tens of thousands and possibly more. And we're seeing permanent damage to the country's infrastructure, estimated losses. There are some early estimates that losses could range between 2 to 7% of GDP. I think it will probably be higher than that. And this is a country that has a very limited capacity to respond. The infrastructure

0: infrastructure of government services has been very weakened by more than a decade of economic collapse. So the government really doesn't have much economic or human resources in order to be able to react, and that implies that we're going to be looking at weeks during which they're literally not going to be able to pull out the bodies or even live people from the rubble. And that's why there should be a coordinated international effort to respond as soon as possible.
1: Reports of a shipping vessel struck off the coast of Oman in the Strait of Hormuz have triggered a new round of tit-for-tat strikes between the U.S. and Iran. After the U.S. carried out strikes on Iran's southern coastline on Friday, Iran's IRGC said it targeted U.S. military positions in the region in retaliation. Bahrain's foreign ministry says Iran launched drone attacks on its territory early Saturday morning. Iran's foreign ministry condemned the U.S. attacks, accusing Washington of violating both the U.N. Charter and the recently signed Memorandum of Understanding. The escalating exchanges have prompted the U.N.'s International Maritime Organization to suspend plans to evacuate more than 11,000 sailors stranded in the strategic waterway. The IRGC is warning all vessels to only use shipping routes approved by Tehran. And the U.S. says Israel and Lebanon have agreed to a U.S.-brokered framework in Washington to end months of clashes despite past ceasefire failures. Several Israeli combat brigades will withdraw from southern Lebanon, with the Lebanese army moving in. Lebanese President Joseph Aoun praised the deal as a step towards sovereignty, vowing an end to the Israeli occupation. Israeli Prime Minister Benjamin Netanyahu said Israeli troops will keep a, quote, security zone if Hezbollah does not disarm. Hezbollah's Naim Qassem, who is not party to the talks, demanded a full Israeli withdrawal and an end to attacks. In other news, a severe heat wave is sweeping across Europe, with several countries reporting record temperatures, rising deaths, and disruption to public services. Spain's health authorities say more than 210 people died from heat-related causes between Sunday and Wednesday. Italia Media says five farmers have died. Temperatures are also peaking in France, where authorities have imposed alcohol bans and have asked organizers to cancel their public events. Switzerland has reported temperatures as high as 38 degrees, while the Netherlands has issued a red heat alert for eight provinces, with some areas expected to reach 40 degrees. Extreme heat across the UK south is shutting schools and disrupting travel. Temperatures are expected to climb to a June record of at least 39 degrees. And Burkina Faso announced on Friday that it was severing diplomatic relations with France with immediate effect. In a statement broadcast on national television, Communications Minister Gilbert Oudraugo said the decision followed a reassessment of bilateral ties, arguing that the conditions for mutual respect, reciprocal trust, and non-interference in internal affairs were no longer in place.
2: Cet état de fait se traduit entre autres.
3: This situation is reflected, among other things, in the relentless actions of the regime currently in power in France against the interests of Burkina Faso. Its openly proclaimed neocolonial ambitions manifested through active support for subversive networks and terrorists who continue to plague our country and the Sahel, and the deceitfulness and bias of statements and opinions about our country aimed at turning it into a pariah within the international community.
1: The 62nd session of the Human Rights Council is underway at the United Nations office in Geneva. A side event on digital governance and human rights was organized by a delegation from China, which saw experts and academics share their insights on China's global governance initiative. Julia Hamilton reports.
4: Digital governance is a relatively new topic in human rights, and according to experts, China is already ahead in digital regulation. A side event of the UN Human Rights Council held in Geneva saw experts, lawyers, and academics gather to discuss people-centered digital governance and China's approach to it.
5: The idea is to promote dialogue and to move away from confrontation. We need a shift in paradigm, and at present, the mood in the Security Council is very confrontational, and people don't listen to each other, And China has

0: has been, for the last 20 years, actually, China has been a voice advocating reconciliation, advocating trying to find a modus vivendi.
1: The experts discussed AI and digital governance in the international global supply chain, AI technologies used in daily life, and the quality of AI development. Through their speeches, experts agreed that the UN should be the global governance system, and they welcome countries like China, who want to take it forward and make concrete and feasible suggestions, like China's Global Governance Initiative.
2: The hierarchy that we are in is not sustainable with the emerging power of the Global South, and I think that this initiative is able to bring about the equality that it deserves. In my opinion, the main issue is the fact that since there is no central leading power or central structure that exists for the moment, there are a lot of parallel systems that are cohabitating.
1: The side event in Geneva was hosted by China Society for Human Rights Studies and saw experts from China, the US, Switzerland, Greece and Peru give their international perspective.
3: During the current session of the UN Human Rights Council, experts are discussing how to ensure artificial intelligence serves the public good without compromising fundamental rights. As AI continues to advance faster than many governments can regulate it, issues surrounding privacy, accountability and equal access are becoming an increasingly important part of the global human rights agenda. Julia Hamilton, CGTN, Geneva.
4: That's going to do it for this hour's World Today. Thank you so much for your company. Coming up next is China 24. I'll see you in just a bit.

0: This is China 24, a look at China and its impact around the world. I'm Li Qiuyuan. Let's get started. Coming up, rescue teams and international aid pour into Venezuela as China announces emergency humanitarian assistance following two powerful earthquakes. As the Communist Party of China marks its 105th anniversary, we examine its ongoing role in poverty alleviation and rural revitalization. China's Linzhong supercomputer tops the global ranking, marking the country's first number one spot since 2017. Plus, in today's episode of Beyond the Tracks, we journey along the Qinghai Xizang Railway to see how it transforms resources into economic momentum in this once inaccessible region of Western China. The death toll in Venezuela has risen to 920 following twin earthquakes on Wednesday. Seven Chinese nationals are among the dead. Rescuers are racing against time to reach an estimated 170 people still trapped beneath the rubble. International rescue teams and aid are pouring into Venezuela to bolster relief efforts. China has also announced emergency humanitarian assistance. Our reporter Feng Yilei has the latest.
1: China has moved swiftly to stand with the disaster-stricken Venezuela and protect its nationals overseas after the earthquake hit the country. And here is an overview of official responses released by Chinese authorities. First of all, President Xi Jinping sent condolences on Friday to Venezuela's acting President Delcy Rodriguez. On behalf of Chinese government and all Chinese people, he expressed deep grief over all earthquake victims and sincere sympathies to bereaved families and the injured. He also reaffirmed China's commitment to delivering concrete support for Venezuela's emergency relief and long-term post-earthquake reconstruction. At its regular Friday press briefing, China's foreign ministry also confirmed two batches of emergency humanitarian assistance will be delivered, one from the Chinese government and the other from the Red Cross Society of China. The ministry spokesperson stressed that China stands ready to scale up aid flexibly in light of evolving conditions. And besides, the China International Development Cooperation Agency announced immediate emergency cash grants to support Venezuela's disaster response and recovery. In addition, supplies and materials will be provided in line with local relief demands. Also, the Chinese embassy in Venezuela has launched round-the-clock efforts to track down and confirm the safety of every Chinese national across the country. And as of 5 p.m. local time on Friday, verified statistics confirmed that seven Chinese citizens have died. The embassy has issued repeated safety alerts, urging all Chinese residents in Venezuela to stay alert to aftershocks. And it has a 24/7 hotline to assist any compatriots in distress. And multiple Chinese-funded enterprises operating in Venezuela have taken an initiative to carry out disaster relief work under the guidance of the Chinese embassy. They coordinated with local, overseas Chinese communities and chambers of commerce, and the enterprises have chipped in construction machinery and medical supplies, set up dedicated rescue team, and taken an active part in relief operations.
0: CGTN's Wang Mengjie speaks with the chairman of the China-Venezuela Chamber of Commerce, who is actively involved in frontline rescue efforts.
2: How is

0: on-site rescue work going.
1: Under the overall arrangement of the Chinese embassy in Venezuela, we launched rescue operations with the assistance of Chinese enterprises in Venezuela. We have contributed support and equipment to do what we can.
0: 这两天您, we know the Trump has been on the front line for rescue work. How's the progress?
1: Yesterday, we conducted a 24-hour rescue operation at one location and rescued five people. Today, we have arrived at the second and third locations one after another. The victims at the second location heard that there was no hope of survival, so we immediately rushed to the current third location. You can see that the building behind me was originally a seven-story building, but now only has two floors left due to the earthquake.
0: What are the difficulties in your rescue work?
1: The most important thing is the equipment. Areas affected by this disaster are relatively large, and the local rescue conditions in Venezuela, including equipment, technology, are far from meeting the standards for rescue operations.
0: How are Chinese enterprises currently doing in Venezuela?
1: Chinese companies are all very safe, and we immediately reported to the embassy. There were no abnormal situations reported by Chinese enterprises so far.
0: What are the Chamber's plan for the next step?
1: The next plan is to cooperate with the embassy's overall planning and scheduling to carry out further assistance.
2: This year marks the 105th anniversary of the founding of the Communist Party of China. And today, we begin our special coverage celebrating the milestone and the party's role in China's advancement. Our focus today is on the important achievements in China's poverty alleviation and rural revitalization. Eliminating poverty has been a persistent goal of the Communist Party of China. And this year, 2026, marks 5 years since China achieved the historic eradication of extreme poverty, a victory secured under the leadership of the CPC. There were important steps along the way. So check it out. In 2012, the CPC Central Committee declared that building a moderately prosperous society depends on lifting rural people out of poverty, vowing to leave no one behind. And in 2013, it introduced targeted poverty alleviation. By 2015, it rolled out six precisions and five batches as the core framework. In 2017, poverty alleviation became more targeted, focusing on communities with deep poverty. The results? Nearly 99 million people lifted out of extreme poverty. 832 counties and 128,000 villages removed from poverty lists, ending extreme poverty nationwide. And what defines a good government official? As China asks its millions of cadres to reflect on this, the answer is proving crucial for the success of the next five-year plan. A young village chief in eastern China has gone viral, not for grand promises, but for turning his answers into action. His philosophy: governance is about practical solutions and tackling the real, everyday needs of people. From paving rough roads to organizing holiday camps for kids and finding new ways to boost the local incomes, he's making a tangible difference. Tong Wenfei reports.
3: Sitting in his car, 26-year-old Wang Hao recorded a simple vlog. From upgraded irrigation channels to free summer camps, it was a compilation of highlights from his work as a local official in a small village in eastern China. Normally, his videos get a few hundred likes. This one racked up over a million. In a flood of comments, viewers say this village official is turning exam answers into reality. Behind the viral clip is the daily life of a village official. It often involves fixing things. A river channel is being clogged by sediment, and he hires some locals to clean it out. A deal is struck and work is underway. The villagers now working with Wang are the same ones who had little faith in him when he first took office 2 years ago.

0: People said I wouldn't last, that I'd quit after a month. That was pretty discouraging.
1: The villagers' doubts were hard to hear, but they were not without good reason. Country life may look simple, but in these hills, old grudges die hard and new conflicts come fast. It takes authority to run a place like this, and Wang's fresh, friendly face seemed the opposite. But what he lacked in experience, he made up for with determination.
0: It sparked something in me. I was determined to prove them wrong and stick it out.
1: So Wang started with the obvious, fixing roads, digging channels. Then he moved to the less obvious, patching a leaking roof, sending a bag of rice. For this elderly woman living alone, simply having someone check in on her means a great deal.
2: You take such good care of me. You think of everything.
1: Of all the skills this job demands, Wang says he has learned to listen.
0: Before, I didn't have much patience for my elders. Now, I can sit for an hour just listening to them repeat the same things over and over.
1: The elderly and the young make up the everyday residents of the village. Working adults are away in the cities, and it falls to aging grandparents to care for the grandchildren. For this grandmother, looking after three kids on her own, the village's free summer camp has been a big help. At the camp, the children wrote wish cards. They are kept carefully in Wang's office.
3: 有没有印象比较深刻的你看到的？一个是想要去看海，然后还有一个说像当校长坐在这个屋里面吹空调。The
1: children's wish to see the ocean stayed with Wang. He wants to organize a trip, if only he could find the money. His colleague Wang Xuefeng came to help.
4: 对，去看看海。The
1: senior Wang is the first secretary of the village. Is part of a national program that sends experienced urban officials to the countryside for a stint, usually around 2 years. They come with ideas and the budgets to make those ideas into reality.
0: The province provides me with a 1 million yuan annual fund to help the village.
1: Part of that money will fund the children's trip to the ocean, scheduled for spring. As a team, they've accomplished a great deal, but the senior Wang won't be here forever. Besides, the village could always use more income. So, when the sun goes down, the live streaming begins.
3: 欢迎进来了。
1: Almost every evening, Wang and a team of local youth sell plants grown by villagers in their online shop.
5: 9块有一包，拍两包的，发三包。
1: This way, they can sell up to 3 times the wholesale price.
6: 那这个差距还是非常大的。对啊，嗯，这样一斤的话，就能帮老百姓多卖个几十块钱。对。
1: The session runs until midnight. These young men work hard to ease the weight on the villagers' shoulders.
0: Being young, when I see the villagers' hardship, I just want to help shoulder the load. Whatever I can do, I'll give it my best.
1: For this small rural community, having someone who cares for them can make all the difference. Chen Mengfei, CGTN, Tonghuayu Village, Shandong Province.
7: The former Under Secretary General of the UN has hailed China's achievements in eliminating extreme poverty while sharing his own experience in China. He made the remarks at a forum centering on the mission and contributions of political parties on Friday.
8: With a dedicated leadership, it's possible to bring everyone out of extreme poverty. And when I say everyone, I mean everyone, not just many, everyone out of poverty. And the dedication with which this has happened in China is unique. I've been to the poorest part of China, to say the Guizhou province or the Gansu province, which of course are very highly developed now, but not like Shenzhen or Shanghai. Well, in these provinces, in the most remote areas, the party and the state dedicated officials to bring every single family out of poverty. Not handing out cash, but making opportunities to work yourself out of poverty through ecotourism, through agriculture, through handicrafts, or whatever way. And it was so successful that there are no longer any extreme per person in this nation of 1.4 billion.

0: That's a world astonishing achievement.
1: British political commentator Carlos Martinez says that China's poverty alleviation and improvement of people's livelihoods are not only reflected in cash income, but also in seven guarantees, including housing, energy, and education. Let's take a listen to his comments on China's progress.
2: Extreme poverty has been eliminated in China, and life expectancy has risen continuously in these 77 years of the existence of the People's Republic of China. People's material conditions have improved continuously over these 77 years. It's been by far and away the largest improvement in human welfare in history. Poverty alleviation in China doesn't just mean that you've got $2.10 a day in cash income, as the poverty line is defined by the IMF and the World Bank. It includes a level of cash income. But in addition to that, it also means that you've got your seven guarantees. You've got housing, you know, you've got a roof over your head. You've got modern energy. So you've got electricity or gas or both piped into your home. You've got access to improved water, so clean water piped into your home. You've got clothes on your back. You've got dignified clothing. You've got a dignified and decent and nutritious diet. And your children go to school and you've got access to healthcare. If you get ill, you can see a doctor. So that's a really remarkable achievement to do that for a population of 1.4 billion in a country. And it's completely unprecedented.
1: Coming up next on China 24. Supercomputer tops the global ranking, marking the country's first number one spot since 2017. Plus, on this episode of Beyond the Tracks, we journey along the Qinghai Xizang Railway to see how it transforms resources into economic momentum in this once inaccessible region of Western China. Stay with us.
3: We are all connected. 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Stay connected.
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0: Welcome back. China has returned to the top of the world's supercomputing rankings. A newly developed Chinese system, Lingxun, has claimed first place on the latest top 500 list unveiled at the International Supercomputing Conference in Hamburg. It marks China's first number one ranking since 2017.
1: China's newly unveiled supercomputer, Lingxun, has taken the top spot on the 67th top 500 list, released at this year's International Supercomputing Conference in Hamburg. Capable of more than 2 quintillion calculations per second, Lingxun ranks ahead of the United States' El Capitan, Frontier, and Aurora, as well as Germany's Jupiter. Experts have already begun highlighting Lingxun's distinctive technical design.
2: This is a major achievement. It's the first publicly verified system to sustain more than 2 exaflops in what we call double precision, 64-bit floating point arithmetic, using a system which has only CPUs, no GPU accelerators. And it achieved roughly 80% of its theoretical peak performance, and that's a very high number to achieve. Many machines achieve much less than that, usually around 60-65% of the theoretical peaks. And that indicates that it's a very well-balanced architecture.
1: Dongara also described the machine as being at the forefront of scientific computing and artificial intelligence.
2: This is a very impressive system here. It's incredible the size and magnitude of this computing system. It's going to be able to solve some of the most challenging problems that we have today in scientific computing, but also related to AI, which is really at the forefront of technology.
3: I think it is a really good news that China returned to the top 500. And even so, there were a lot of rumors during the last decade about Chinese, big Chinese systems. It still caught a lot of people by surprise that there was a report for a Chinese system as well as what was actually reported. Because Lingxun is truly an impressive system, and it's a very interesting architecture. And all of those things, I think, are going to invigorate the competition again.
1: Beyond the benchmark, Lingxun is expected to support large-scale research in fields such as climate modeling, drug discovery, and advanced materials. By combining high-performance computing with AI, researchers say it could significantly accelerate scientific innovation and industrial development.
0: AI applications like large model training, autonomous driving, and AIGC rely heavily on high-performance computing. With China now once again topping the fields with its newly unveiled supercomputer, Lingxun, the future looks bright for Chinese AI applications to further empower a wide range of industries. CGTN's Liu Jiaxin visited an AI factory in Beijing to take a look.
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4: By the end of 2025, China's total intelligent computing power surpassed 1,590 EFLOPS, ranking second globally. 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
7: 在某种程度上我认可算力是水和电的。
8: It's easy to define computing power as a digital foundation, like water or electricity. But that's not enough. In the AI era, the key to making it a true digital backbone is building unified systems for technology, service, and allocation to efficiently supply a large market.
4: Experts say China's domestic computing power is closing the tech gap with global leaders. With better scheduling efficiency and interconnected supply, the AI ecosystem will mature and further drive the real economy's transformation. 刘嘉欣 CGTN, Beijing.

In this episode of Beyond the Tracks, we journey along the Qinghai Xizang Railway to explore how it transforms resources into economic momentum in this once inaccessible region of Western China. Chen Yilin reports.

0: This is Karhun Salt Lake, China's largest salt lake.
1: Yet beneath this vast white crust lies a true treasure, China's largest potash deposit.
0: Potash, a key ingredient in modern agriculture. Every spring, millions of tons begin a journey that will eventually reach farms across China. But for a long time, this wealth was locked away by altitude in isolation.
2: 小心点。
3: 幸会幸会，谢贺老师。
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0: For He Lianfu, each day on the lake starts with one essential task, drawing out resources hidden beneath its surface. Over the past two decades, he's seen an entire industry evolve before his eyes.
2: 以前呢，青藏铁路没开通的时候，五六十年代，咱们的钾肥呢生产的时候都是拿铁锹挖，拿肩膀扛，拿平板车拉。就那时候工艺不成熟，即使有卤水，它也生产不出充分的把咱们卤水液的钾提炼出来。
0: Across the lake, an industrial network is operating at full speed. What was once isolated is now woven into China's food supply chain. At the center of this transformation is the Qinghai-Xizang Railway. For logistics manager Wang Zuliang, the change is measured in time and in scale.
4: 车皮一箱黄金万两，一天，多的时候能有一天3万吨，就是400个车差不多。说是能保证咱们这个钾肥第一时间能到农户手上。
5: 装车完毕，起心。
0: Today, the railway is carrying trade beyond China, reaching countries like Vietnam and Nepal. As the railway reached further, new changes are now flowing back into the plateau, starting with food. In Lhasa, delicacies from across China can be found on the table, but none of this would be possible without one critical system, cold chain transportation. Early in the morning, a fresh shipment has just reached Lhasa.
6: 这里头装的现在是什么？
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0: What the railway brings in is not just cargo. It's a new way of life taking shape along the tracks. But food is only part of the story. Along this high-altitude railway, another trend is reshaping travel itself.
1: Look, right next to me, what's being unloaded now are not just new cars, but private vehicles that belonging to travelers. A new travel trend is now emerging in Xizang. People are now entrusting their cars to the railway. It's pretty like buying your car a train ticket and starting a road trip the moment you pick it up here in Lhasa.
8: 川藏线啊，青藏线都比较累啊。这种铁路托运的话，可能对我来说身体上方面，我可能更适应一点。
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0: This is becoming a hidden engine of tourism growth. Travelers are venturing to remote valleys in small towns once off the map.
1: This is what tourism is starting to look like. People not only coming here to see Xizang, but also coming to live it.
10: 对，自驾游的游客特别多，
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0: 20 years ago, the Qinghai Xizang Railway stitches one of the world's highest plateaus into modern China. Today, it does more than connect; it circulates. From the vast lake of Qinghai to the valley of Xizang, The economic pulse of the plateau is growing stronger with

0: every passing train. And wherever the tracks lead, opportunities follow. 秦玲 ，CGTN。
1: Along the Qinghai Xizang Railway, resources have become industries, and distance has become opportunity. But the story doesn't end with economy. Next, beyond the tracks, we head to a small county to see how this railway is changing lives, one community at a time. All right, you're now watching China 24. Let's take a short break. Still to come.A couple from the U.S. and Bulgaria say their recent trip to China challenged many of their preconceptions about the country. Stay with us.
2: Images may appear to be identical, but looks can be deceiving. The difference is not always obvious. It has to be discovered.There are always different sides to a story. We put the focus on the details. To see more, to understand better. CGTN. See the difference. Facing the unknown is always difficult. In a world in turmoil, it's easy to lose orientation. But when the storms come,We have to see the possibilities, reinvent, find new opportunities, discover a path forward. CGTN, see the difference.
1: Welcome back. The Xinjiang Uyghur Autonomous Region sits at the crossroad of Asia and Europe. It has long served as a gateway for trade and cultural exchange.Today, the China Eurasia Expo is building on that legacy. It is bringing together governments, businesses, and investors to explore new opportunities under the Belt and Road Initiative. Chen Juyan has more.
3: China is in the midst of an expo season. While the China International Supply Chain Expo has just wrapped up, the 9th China Eurasia Expo in Urumqi, capital of the Xinjiang Uyghur Autonomous Region, continues to attract participation of 49 countries and regions, and Russia and Thailand are making their debut with national pavilions.
4: An open China offers vast opportunities. CIE China Canton Fair, China International Supply Chain Expo, as well as the China South Asia Expo and China Eurasia Expo you mentioned, are all examples of China's high standard opening up.
3: The five-day event, which runs through Monday, showcases products and seeks new partnerships across sectors, ranging from advanced manufacturing and energy to agricultural and cross-border commerce.
4: We invite global companies to tap into the potential of China's mega market, share in the dividends brought by China's high-quality development, and build industrial and supply chains that are truly win-win.
3: Over the next few days,Business forums, investment promotion events, and trade matchmaking sessions will continue as participants look to translate new connections into concrete cooperation. Chen Ziyuan, CGTN Urumqi, Xinjiang Uyghur Autonomous Region.
1: A couple from the U.S. and Bulgaria say their recent trip to China challenged many of the preconceptions about the country. The pair run a travel channel documenting their journeys around the world.Their videos about China have attracted significant attention online and sparked widespread discussion among viewers. So how did the trip change their preconceptions of China? Let's listen in.
5: In the introduction to their China travel series, Zarko and Teresa wrote,
6: We had read things, watched the news, talked to people who had been there. We thought we had a reasonable picture of what to expect. We were wrong, not a little wrong, almost entirely wrong.
5: The couple, who have traveled to more than 100 countries, explored China independently, seeking to experience everyday life and better understand the country through first-hand observation. Their videos have sparked lively discussion online. Many viewers echoed their view that first-hand experience is often the best way to move beyond stereotypes and gain a deeper understanding of China. I spoke with them to find out what surprised them most.About their trip.
7: The first things that I noticed was the massive development, like it almost appeared.

0: appeared to me that the cities had rebuilt themselves. All new, like the cities were new and they were developed. There was so many different places to see. The high-speed trains were incredible. I've never seen anything like that before. The amount of tunnels that were used to build some of those high-speed railways was incredible. There's just so many things.
1: And the other thing that surprised me was I expected to be nice in the tier one cities like Shanghai, but like it was nice in the country too. Like the highways, they were beautiful everywhere. Like we're driving through Yunnan and other places through China.
0: The other thing that I was expecting a lot of air pollution. And when we got there, I was like standing there watching all this traffic and all this movement of the scooters, and I couldn't hear anything. Everything is electric. And it's like, Zarco, it's quiet. Look at all this traffic, and it's quiet, and there's no pollution in this big city. That really surprised me. I was shocked.
2: Yeah. Like, what changed? What completely changed your views about China after this trip?
0: I would say that the how welcome people were of us. In China, we were so welcome. We went to that park, and people were inviting us over to join them in their activities, or we were in a very small village, and we walked in, and everybody's kind of sitting around talking, and they smiled, and I sat down with them, and they took our picture, and they were just so friendly. I guess I wasn't expecting that.
2: Yeah, I think your videos are very curiosity driven, that you have a question and you go there to find out.
0: Well, what we've learned in all the travel is to go in and be just try to immerse yourselves and don't judge anyone or don't try to go in with preconceived notions. Go in and observe, ask questions, try to understand as much as you can, because every culture is so different. And we were pleasantly surprised with China, with the people, the environment, the infrastructure. I mean, I could just go on and on.
1: I mean, like, at the same time, we have way more questions. We have way more curiosity. And definitely, we're going to come back to China to learn more.
3: Hong Kong's open-air Da Pai Dan food stalls were once hugely popular, but fewer than 20 remain. Though featured in recent government tourism campaigns to attract visitors seeking local experiences, operators welcome the push but say more support is needed to prevent their extinction. Laura Westbrook reports from Hong Kong.
4: Eric Chow took over running the family business from his parents 5 years ago. This Dai Pai Dong, a type of open-air food stall, has been around for 38 years.
5: So the first few years, it was like quite tough for my parents because we only get like around 3-4 tables. That's what they said. And after we're getting bigger and bigger and bigger.
4: Concerns about hygiene, safety and street congestion contributed to authorities no longer issuing new licenses for Dai Pai Dong and hawkers since the 1970s. Existing licenses can only be transferred to immediate family members. Now there are fewer than 20 Dai Pai Dong left across Hong Kong. Chow turned to social media to market the business overseas. He says it's helped bring in visitors from the Republic of Korea and Southeast Asia.
5: We try to promote the Dai Pai Dong culture to many different like customers from all around the world. At least we let more people know about, oh, Dai Pai Dong is actually like from Hong Kong, and the culture is like this, the vibe is like this.
4: Located near the famed Temple Street Night Market, he was featured by the city's flag carrier Cathay Pacific earlier this year. Dai Pai Dong have also been promoted in government tourism campaigns.
6: When I'm traveling, I try to, like, I don't know, explore the culture, if you will. So it looks pretty authentic, you know, so I said, why not?
4: Chow says now could be the time for the government to look into relaxing licensing and providing Dai Pai Dong operators like him more flexibility.
7: It's hot, it's noisy, with smoke filling the air. Yet it's precisely this authentic local experience that visitors connect with. Experts say that if the government doesn't act drastically to preserve this historic part of Hong Kong's culture, Dai Pai Dong could disappear within the next 5 years.
4: Former lawmaker Doreen Kong says that Hong Kong can learn from the policies in Singapore and the Chinese mainland.
8: When I went to Singapore, Wow, I just actually I stayed next

0: to a hawker center. And at night time after 6 or 7, wow, the whole Thai Pai Don, the hawker, actually extended to the whole street. And even at 11, you can see a lot of tourists. They eat, you know, on the street. Well, it's quite a scene. In Singapore, the government, they can block the whole street. Why not Hong Kong?
1: She called on policymakers to view Dai Pai Dong and hawkers from a cultural perspective rather than on their economic value. Eric Chow says he will keep running the place that raised him for as long as he can. Laura Westbrook, CGTN, Hong Kong.
2: And that's going to do it for this edition of China 24. As always, we'll welcome your thoughts and comments. Reach us at china24@cgtn.com. We now want to leave you with the natural beauty of northwestern China's Qinghai province. Thank you so much for watching, and bye for now.

0: 尽管中国共产党外文词依然是帕德，但内涵完全不动，可以说此党非彼党。中央成立的初心和使命就是为中国人民谋幸福，为中华民族谋复兴。同时中国共产党人身子前进的道路上充满着风险和挑战，成为执政党后更要防止权和利对党员干部的双重的腐蚀。因此正如习近平总书记指出的，只有不忘初心，牢记使命，永远奋斗，才能使中国共产党永远年轻。再次，解放思想，实事求是，是中国共产党充满青春活力和生命力的秘诀。一个有着悠久历史的政党最怕什么？最怕思想僵化。邓小平说过，一个党，一个国家，一个民族，如果一切从本本出发，思想僵化，迷信顺性，那它就不能前进，它的生机就停滞了，就要亡党亡国。中国共产党在坚持实事求是思想路线的时候，十分重视调查研究。毛泽东在探索中国革命途的道路的时候写的《调查工作》，反对本本主义等文章，强调没有调查没有发言权，一切激论产生于调查情况的末尾。他非常喜欢这篇文章，后来在战争中遗失了，没想到调查工作这篇文章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
1: Thank you, Mr. Santella. Our next speaker is a leading scholar whose work has helped international audience better understand China's development path and governance experience. Let's now hear from Professor Zhang Weiwei, Director of the China Institute at Fudan University.
3: Hello, I'm Zhang Weiwei, Dean of China Institute at Fudan University. The world has witnessed China's extraordinary rise. In the mere span of several decades, China has transformed itself from a poverty-stricken nation into the world's largest economy by purchasing power parity. That's a position China has held since 2014, as well as the world's leading industrial, manufacturing, and trading nation. Furthermore, China has lifted over 800 million people out of abject poverty, and cultivated the world's largest middle class and positioned itself at the forefront of the new industrial revolution. Today, China's average life expectancy exceeds that of the United States, and its per capita consumption of protein and vegetables is also higher than the United States. To fully understand China's extraordinary rise and the indispensable role played by the CPC, I think 4 related concepts merit special examination. First, the mandate of heaven, or tianming, or performance legitimacy. To govern such a vast, populous, and diverse country, the Confucian doctrine of the mandate of heaven came to prevail during the Han Dynasty. Ancient Chinese philosophers admonished rulers with the metaphor, "Water can carry a boat, but can also overturn it," signifying that rulers must exercise diligence to ensure good governance. And this is very important, and by safeguarding national unity and by improving people's living standards and livelihood. In other words, the Chinese mandate of heaven was not a divine, unconditional right. Rather, it was the people's conditional acceptance of a ruler's legitimacy, contingent upon their service to the public. Today, the CPC leaders have adapted this historical concept into a profound sense of mission dedicated to realizing the Chinese dream of restoring the nation's premier global standing and creating a more just and prosperous society for all. Second, meritocracy the Chinese way. Even Francis Fukuyama, the author of The End of History thesis, acknowledges that it is safe to say that China invented modern bureaucracy, defined as a permanent administrative cadre selected on the basis of ability rather than kinship or patrimonial connections. This was essentially the Keju system or civil service examination system designed to select talented individuals for key government positions. The CPC has adapted this tradition to China's modern realities, establishing an impressive system of selection plus election that promotes leaders based on merit and performance. For instance, most of China's top echelon leaders have served multiple terms as party secretaries or provincial governors. Given China's immense scale, this means they have administered populations exceeding over 100 million and demonstrating strong performance before being promoted to the highest levels of leadership. Third, two distinctive concepts of political governance, Ming Yi and Ming Xin. Ming Yi means public opinion, while Ming Xin means the hearts and minds of the people. So by practicing rule by Ming Xin, the CPC is able to formulate medium to long-term strategies, planning for future generations rather than being constrained by the short-term electoral cycles typical of Western political models. Fourth, prioritizing people's livelihood. This is rooted in Confucianism. Its tenet dictates that whatever policies a state pursues, be they economic, social, or political, they must ultimately deliver tangible benefits to the people, particularly by improving their material and non-material well-being. The CPC has transformed this tradition into its core goal of people-centered development, as evidenced by the complete eradication of extreme poverty and the nationwide push to build an ecological civilization in this vast country. The above brief overview highlights the role of the CPC in presiding over China's miraculous rise. Hope that it will contribute in a modest way to a deeper understanding of China and the CPC and enrich the shared political wisdom of mankind for better governance at the national, regional, global, and civilizational levels. Thank you. Thank you for your patience. Thank you very much.
1: You're watching a CGTN special, The Power of Ideas, the CPC's 105-year journey. Why it stands strong. As China's development continues to draw global attention, so too does the role of the CPC in shaping the country's development trajectory. Observers around the world are asking a range of questions. How should the CPC be understood beyond conventional Western narratives? How has it maintained its capacity for self-renewal and adaptation over such a long period of time? And what lessons, if any, can other developing countries draw from China's experience of governance and development? To explore all these questions and more, I'm delighted to be joined by three distinguished guests. Roland Boer is professor at the School of Philosophy at Renmin University of China. And I must add, he's also a high-level international expert, a distinct honor of China's International Experts Bureau. Dr. Joseph Olivier Mandou is Executive Director of the International Exchange Department of the China-Africa Business Council. He's also head of the African Youth Delegation in China. Madam Zheng Yi is Associate Professor at the Party School of the Communist Party of China. A very warm welcome. I want to open this by asking you, all of you, a question. Is there a moment that makes you think or rethink about what the Communist Party of China is truly about? Now, let me start with you, Roland. As far as I know, you're a Communist Party member of Australia.
4: So what influenced me to decide to join the Communist Party of Australia? I remember some years ago when I was initially in Beijing, I said to one of my colleagues, I called him comrade, and he said to me, "Are you a party member?" And I said, "No, I'm not." He said, "I can't call you comrade." And I met members of the party at all sorts of levels, and that influenced me deeply to decide to join the Communist Party of Australia. So a couple of years later, I met the same colleague, and I said, "Hello, comrade," with a smile. And he said, "Are you a party member?" And I said, "Yes, I am." He said, "I can call you comrade now." The second experience is much more recent. I am currently living in northern Fujian province, Nanping City, Songxi County, and Dabu Village. And on one particular day, I've got to know the grassroots party branches and people. The resident party secretary of Dabu Village and I were walking along one of the roads between, or paths between the fields, and there were some villagers working in the fields, and she stopped and just had an everyday discussion about how they were going, what they were doing at this particular season, the kind of tasks they were doing. And that little moment struck me because at the grassroots level, party members and party leaders are thoroughly integrated with the local community. They engage with people in the local community. They know their concerns, are involved in these sorts of things. And it's all that particular aspect that strikes me the most. The way party members, they're part of the local community, they're thoroughly integrated with it, but they're also there as party members. So it's that people first, yeah. Right at the base level.
1: Mandu, you spent the longest time with the Chinese grassroots, right? Observing and living the Chinese life in the countryside, observing how the CPC functions at local level. Tell us about that.
5: Right, I think I would draw from what Professor left because he touched on a very important point. I spent many years in working with especially grassroots party secretaries at a county level. And definitely the biggest image is we see their proximity with the people, in the sense that they know what the people need. They know every single household incomes. They know the school, you know, the children's schooling, the elderly cares, they know everything.
1: And have their WeChat. There's WeChat definitely, group.
5: Definitely. And there is a particular group in Chinese counties that is the household enjoying the five guarantees, Wu Bao Hu. I think this is a particular group because sometimes they don't have ascendants nor descendants, and they need a particular care. Every day we would go there and ask questions. So that's very interesting. And feedback from the people is like, okay, they are there to protect us. And another thing that I noticed is like sometimes they are also very young, because after graduating from universities, they go to villages to serve for 2 years and voluntary. So that's very renewing. But the second point that I want to mention here is the long-term, you know, long-term planning. Because I saw this kind of constant, I would say a rejuvenation kind of process, but constant, you know, self-critic, self-renewal. So there are a lot of consultation going on, but the constant improvement. They're testing this and this, but they're trying to improve more and more. So I think this is what makes it very unique. And coming from Africa, this is what strikes to our mind when we see, because to see that level of proximity would actually devise targeted policies when it comes to, for example, poverty alleviation that I'm interested in. Targeted policy, it means I know exactly what the people need, and I can, in a targeted way, devise policies, you know, that can address particular issues, and I can also report, you know, at a higher level to actually make it nationwide. So this is very interesting from the grassroots level.
1: Local experimentation, and then you know, it scales to the national level. Madam Zheng, you teach party thinkings and philosophies. Tell us about a moment that really impressed you.
6: Yes, I want to share with you.

0: you a story of my own experience. Last year, I went to the set of the CPC's first national congress in Shanghai for an investigation. And after the visit, I read through the guest books where the audience left some messages. And one of the messages was very interesting. It was written, 为中华楚起而读书 means,I will read hard for the rise of China.
1: I study hard for the rise of the country, yeah?
0: Yeah, and you know what?
1: 崛起
0: Yeah, I think it must be maybe a red scarf, a little child, because he could even not write the word 崛 in Chinese, because 崛 is a little bit complex in Chinese. So he replaced it to write the 楚 for instead.Although it's very immature in his writing style, I think I can read the true feelings between the lines. And as you all know, 为中华崛起而读书 is a very famous scene from our premier, Zhou Enlai, when he was very young. In the front hall of the site of the CPC's first national congress, there was a scene from Comrade Dong Biwu. It was from the ancientChinese philosopher Zhuang Zi, it means 坐实也简，将必也据 It means that something with the great prospect, maybe it will be very simple at the beginning, but as it evolves, as it grows, it will become very huge and very strong. Chairman Mao Zedong once said that this sentence can be used to describe all things with vitality.The people with vitality, the country with vitality, and the political party with vitality. You know what? In 1945, at the preparatory meeting of the CPC's 7th National Congress, Chairman Mao Zedong has quoted this sentence. And also, after the 19th National Congress of CPC,General Secretary Xi Jinping went to Shanghai and went to Jiaxing. And when he was in the site of the first CPC's National Congress, he raised his right hand to review the oath of joining the party. And in this trip, he also mentioned this sentence, 其坐实也简，其将必也必据。So speaking of the secret that we can maintain the vigor and the vitality,over 105 years, I think this is a very important reason behind it. That is, no matter how far we go, we do not forget what we started for. We do not forget the way we came. So that is what we call staying true to the original aspiration of the party.
1: Yeah, I mean, it is a touching story. I mean, perhaps few people in the West,you know, understand, you know, the dreams of that little boy when he or she wrote that word, you know, study hard for the rise of the country. I did that too when I was a primary school kid. And Roland, so what the Communist Party of China is capable of is oftentimes a misunderstoodconcept in the West. People associate the CPC with authoritarianism, an alien form of political system. What is...In your opinion, the most misunderstood aspect of the CPC?
2: If you look at the history of political parties, they might start off somewhere, but they lose their way. They lose a sense of what inspired people to form the party, and they often either lose their way or they dissolve. And one of the notable things about the CPC is that it has never forgotten its original inspiration, and it's never...wavered from striving for that particular goal. I've got a concrete example of this one as to how this works. Again, it's a relatively recent one. So in Dabu Village, this is an 1100-year-old village. The historic core of the village goes back, you know, to that origin time. There's a Buddhist temple that was established at the time. And 15, 20 years ago, this is all in ruins.And so part of this historical core has been restored, creatively restored. It's a beautiful area. More and more people come there for cultural tourism. But there's also a section that's still in ruins. And I was talking with some local party members, and I asked them about this question. Are there any plans to restore the remainder of the historical core? And they said, yes, that is important. However, the most important thing now is improving the lives of the villagers, improving their incomes, improving their overall lives, and the other issues can then follow. And that struck me quite a lot because it's focused on the well-being of the local people. And it used to be the poorest county in Fujian province. It's much better now, but they're still working hard at that. And I think that concretely expresses both the original inspiration and the mission for which the party is striving.
1: Yeah, certainly a lot has been done. If you look at the targeted poverty alleviation campaigns, Joseph, what aspect of the CPC impressed you over the years? Because people have been talking about the ability to adapt, the ability of self-renewal, the ability of, you know, taking in a democratic process, you know, consulting with the CPCC and MPC processes, among others.
3: I think for me, one important thing is that the CPC is a problem solver, because before coming to China, I actually saw just a political system. You know, I didn't quite get my way through it, but after interacting or after getting acquainted to the Chinese, to China at a grassroots level, I saw a very a big problem solver, which operates in different layers, you know, of this kind of system. Because they say in Mandarin, Wu Ji Shu Ji, so there's five levels of party secretaries. This actually high efficiency coordination, this is what struck my mind. We saw when, you know, China faced several issues, should it be natural disasters or should it be a health crisis? We saw the automatic response, but the automatic response was much more targeted because it was actually tailored to each issue. So that's very important to see the level at which, you know, information goes, and to see the level at which they master the issue of each and every people. What is that supposed to mean? It means in the center of the agenda are the people, as Professor mentioned. You know, people's priority, people's need are at the center of my priority. So I think this is one important thing. And practically, I visited 60 villages in 9 years.
1: 60 villages, yes. In 9 years.
3: I stayed,
1: including two villages in Guizhou that we visited together.
3: Definitely,
1: in 2021.
3: Definitely.
1: Where I got to know you.
3: Definitely. So I actually volunteered in one of poverty alleviation practice that is called poverty alleviation through relocation, whereby, let's say, several households living in very mountainous areas, very, you know, depending a lot of catastrophe, and then China will build new areas to relocate those households to a safer place and a more equipped place. This is a poverty alleviation through relocation. And actually, you will be struck by the fact that, I mean, in terms of all the guarantees are met, schooling, insurance, you know, and also even the incomes, the jobs that are created. One thing that I actually noticed is they didn't just move the people, because people moving from A to B, they kind of like homesickness. Oh, I had my neighbor, but they actually transpose that. Mm-hmm. And I think they're very considerate. Sometimes it might be overlooked, but I think this is very detailed. Because my neighbor in the previous place is my neighbor in the new place.
1: Yeah, yeah. I mean, because back in the day, the critics against the CPC or any Communist Party for that matter was that the party means well, right? The aspirations were good, but it kind of got lost when it comes to delivery. And the CPC obviously has an eclectic approach of combining market forces with the capacity to govern and to regulate and to be a facilitator in the process as policymakers. Now, Professor Zeng, when we talk about political parties and how political parties stay relevant, stay popular, one key constituent is the young people, or Gen Zs, millennials. How do you think the CPC is faring when it comes to staying relevant and staying popular with the Chinese youth?
0: Today's young people in China are more confident. They view the world with a very equal

0: and remains growing. I noticed a data. By the end of 2024, the party membership aged 35 and below accounted for about 23% of the total membership. And after the 18th CPC's National Congress, the party membership aged 35 and below made up over 80% of the newly recruited party members each year.
1: Now, let's fast forward to today, right? China is becoming cool, is becoming popular with the visa exemptions for much of the world. I did the rough count, about 70% of UN member states can come to China either visa-free or with mutually waived visa arrangements. China is known as a technological powerhouse right now. If you look at Shenzhen, right, the tech hub, people are amazed at the skyline of Chongqing, where a rail goes through the city, or Shanghai, the pearl of the East once again. When it comes to modernity and technology and building a prosperous and technologically advanced and innovative country, how do you think the CPC pulled it off, Roland? Starting with you.
2: There's a wonderful Chinese phrase. It's "Ban Dao Chao Shu," means overtaking on a curve.
1: It's like 200 meters.
2: That's right. So you've got a sharp curve. There's a bit of a risk, and instead of just playing catch up, you overtake on the curve. And I think that's a good metaphor because I think for a long time there was a feeling among some of the older generation China had to catch up to the West. But it's quite clear now that China hasn't played catch up. China has followed a different path and, in a sense, leapfrogged or overtaken on the curve. So that when I come to Beijing, Shanghai, Guangzhou, Chongqing, I'm stepping into the future. You don't have anything else like that in the world. So, in a sense, China has already leapfrogged ahead.
1: A Wan Dao Chao Che encompasses many things. For one, it is harder. You're going against gravity or the opposite direction of your heart. You have to try harder. But on the other hand, it may offer a short path may be offered if you did it right.
2: Can I use a philosophical term? Okay, I see it as a dialectical leap. Now, what does that mean? You achieve a certain point, and it's not just that you sort of add on, add on, add on, add on, add on, and finally you reach the same level, but that you actually make a leap because the whole methodology and framework is different. And this is, this is socialism in China. This is the Marxist guide for the Communist Party of China that provides a completely different methodology and approach to doing this kind of work.
1: Joseph, what do you think the CPC got right when it comes to modernization?
3: Yeah, I think first of all, it is not letting I would say, the county and the countryside level behind. Because we're talking now about AI and also a lot that Professor mentioned actually are happening also in villages. We have smart villages already. There's also more an increasing awareness about, developing economically while protecting the environment. I think there's a Lü Shui Ting Shan, De Shi Ting Shan, Yin Shan. I mean, these green mountains and lucid water are all important assets. I think it also now incorporates a lot of technological, development into it so as to have every single one actually as the protector of the environment. So I think that's very important. But I think more importantly, what makes CPC very prominent when we talk about modernization is the fact that they are actually trying to hold on tight to Chinese characteristics. Because it's not about, copying and pasting what is happening overseas or, all around the world. It's about understanding or keeping, maintaining or incorporating the local conditions, adapt to local needs, local culture. That's what it's called Chinese characteristics. And that's actually a very important point, especially for us from the Global South, because we are also looking up to developing. We're also looking up to alleviating poverty. China gives us a strong message that you can still develop, but you know, according to your local conditions. Of course, there is a central strategy, but it's local adaptation. So in DGE, for example, Hebei, where in one village they apply the one village, one product. Mm. But when you go to another

0: village is like a twinning system.
1: Sure.
0: You go to another village, it's poverty alleviation through relocation. So it depends on the needs on the ground. So this is very important.
2: Joseph, I think you spent all your time in Chinese countryside. I'm surprised you still got time for your PhD thesis.
0: Well.
2: Now, Professor Zeng, how do you see the CPC's capacity to course correct and adapt when times were difficult, when circumstances were challenging?
3: I think the political quality of the CPC, one of the very important quality is to self-renew, the self-renewal. And it's rooted in the solid of our Chinese traditional culture. You know, we have a very strong spirit of introspection and innovation. For example, a very famous Confucian thinker named Zeng Zi, he had a very famous saying, Wu Ri San Xing Wu Shen, means I examine myself three times a day. And also in Shang Dynasty, the emperor Shang Tang, he carved a motto on his bathing too. It's written, Gou Ri Xin, Ri Ri Xin, Yu Ri Xin, reminding himself to reflect himself and renew himself. So Chairman Mao Zedong once said that the house should be cleaned regularly, otherwise it will be full of dust. And similarly, our thoughts and the work of the party should be cleaned regularly, otherwise it will be dusty. So you can see the very prominent characteristic of the party to have self-renewal. And how to achieve self-renewal? First, we have a very fine tradition of criticism and self-criticism. And the communists are not afraid of mistakes because we can correct our mistakes in time. It's just like picking up the scalpel to deal with our diseases in our body. And how can we carry out self-criticism? The secret and the answer lies on the big stone at the East Gate of Renmin University, you know? 实事求是, the school motto of Renmin University and also the school motto of our Central Party School. Because 实事求是, seeking the truth from the facts, are the basic ideological line laid down by Chairman Mao Zedong in Yan'an in 1940s. We perceive the facts from the reality, then we are not afraid of mistakes or self-criticism. And in addition, we also have a very fine tradition of the intra-party concentrated education. You have noticed that after the 18th CPC National Congress, we have carried out 9 times of the intra-party concentrated
2: group studies.
3: Yeah, group studies and education. And this can help us to unify all the party members in thoughts, in pace, and in action. And also, we advanced the comprehensive and strict governance over the party, which has made a fruitful achievement, impressed the whole world. And it's just because we have the ability and the courage to have self-renewal that we can lead the social reform. I think this is the premise.
2: Very good. Now, I want to open it up for questions from students, from you. If you have any questions, please raise your hand, please.
4: I have a question for Professor Bohr. Critics in the West often say the accountability comes from elections, but supporters of China system often argue that it comes from the party's internal supervision and performance-based governance. If a local Chinese official gives the task from above, that his leader said that you have to meet a critical environmental goal, but he succeed in the process, but this process caused a great economic cost and also caused some public dissatisfaction. So my question is, in this period, which way will be taken more serious consideration?
5: Yes, in Western countries, they think accountability is through elections. But how often do elections happen? Do they happen every day? Do they happen every year? No, 3, 4, 5 years. So it's really only three, four, or five.

0: is that suddenly, whatever political party is in power is accountable. But after the election, they can go and do what they want. You know, what typically happens is they make all these lovely promises during the election campaign. And then if they win the election, they say, oh, I'm sorry. The previous government left us in a terrible financial state and we can't carry out what we promised. And that's very, very common in a Western country. And from my experience and my research, what actually happens in terms of accountability, that this is a daily process in China. When you're engaging daily at the grassroots level, at the committee level, at the provincial level, with the improvement of people's lives, there's an accountability that kicks in. And there's a whole process of feedback and consultation and assessment. A nice contrast. So if a political leader in a Western country makes a huge mistake, do they undergo investigation? Do they perhaps lose their post or at least spend a time of criticism and self-criticism? No. Usually they might spend a little bit of time on what we call the backbench and then they come back again. But if someone makes a serious mistake in China, there is an investigation, a full investigation to see what went wrong. You are accountable for what you do. And that's the big difference that plays a role.
1: The next question.
2: My question is for Dr. Mendel. Many African nations have studied China's development experience and adopted long-term planning frameworks. What is the key factor that allows China's five-year plans to translate from political documents into sustainable action? And how do the policymakers in Africa see the role of political leadership in sustaining and maintaining the long-term policy?
3: Yeah, thank you very much for your question. I think we've discussed, we've mentioned some of the issues while, earlier, but I think, first of all, your question stressed the fact that, of course, African countries, we are learning from China, but more importantly, we cannot copy and paste because China has its own culture and its own characteristics. And Africa too. So copying and pasting it would definitely not work because, as I told you, Chinese system is different. And that's why I said maybe we African countries can learn. But seeing what works and also to see what we need to try and develop on our own terms, you know, to incorporate the African. But then I think more importantly, the African nations are much more interested in Chinese way of developing, in Chinese policies. But what makes it successful, I'd mention that. You say five-year plan, yeah, but don't focus on this five-year plan. It's actually continuating. He mentioned that in his, there is no stop. It is continuating, you know. So it's five-year plans, but based on taking on the work on the previous, the 12th five-year plan, 13, 14, and now the 15, right? So there is a long-term continuity. And also, there is accountability. He mentioned that. A very strict and strong accountability. As I said, you talk about the CPC, because I mostly read China through the grassroots, five different levels of CPC secretaries. And those five levels are actually not just following up, but also making sure to implement those policies so that the central government actually, of course, pulls out strategy, say 15 five-year plan. But then as a provincial, municipal, county level, and village level, it has to translate, but it has to fit local conditions, right? This is what makes it very successful. And also in implementing, of course, what is the main theme on the agenda? The people, the people's need, we mentioned that. So that's very important, that's very key. And that's why from African countries, we are very looking up to that. But now trying to, but more in the perspective now, African countries are more trying to synchronize, not copy and paste, but synchronize or align our own agendas. For example, the African Union Agenda 2063 to, for example, the 15 five-year plan or to a Chinese institutional platform, for example, Forum on China-Africa Cooperation, or should it be the BRICS Plus and now the Belt and Road Initiative. So we are trying now to align, not copy.

0: pace because we are different. We have different cultures, but of course we have similarities, right?
1: Okay, next question.
2: Professor Zeng, I have a question for you. My generation has grown up with China's rise, but some young people are facing some practical pressures, such as the rise of housing and the difficulty of finding jobs. So when the policymakers talk about the development of our countries, some young people always focus on their own expectations. How can our system stay aligned with the younger expectations?
3: Okay. Thank you very much for your question. First of all, in the 19th CPC's National Congress, we have defined the main contradiction in the current Chinese development as the people's aspiration for better life and the unbalanced and inadequate development. And this is undoubtedly the core goal for the CPC's endeavor when we talk about the high quality development. And second, I want to say that the CPC, the party, take a consideration for the Chinese young people's development at a very high strategic level. We have issued a developing plan for the youth. It covers about 10 areas, including education, marriage, healthcare, and development, and the rights and the interest protection, and so on. And it has put forward about 44 specific measures. And thirdly, I want to say that in our medium and long development plan, for example, the fifth five-year plan, and also the annual report on the work of the government, we always made a specific arrangement on people's well-being issues. That is what you are very concerned about.
4: Now, today's discussion explored a question that continues to attract global attention. What has enabled the CPC to remain resilient over 105 years? Our guests approached that question from different angles, but one theme stood out. Enduring strength depends not only on longevity, but also on the capacity to adapt, learn, and evolve. And with that, we come to the end of this CGTN special. I'm Wang Guan in Beijing. Thank you so much for tuning in. Thank you very much, guys. Thank you.

0: Live from London, this is The World Today.
1: Hello, I'm Jeff Moody. Welcome to the programme. Our top stories. Is the peace deal on the brink of collapse? The United States and Iran trade strikes and accuse each other of breaching the agreement.

0: International rescue teams arrive in Venezuela amid a desperate search for survivors of Wednesday's twin earthquakes. And more health alerts issued as Europe's heatwave moves east, breaking temperature records across the continent. The fragile peace agreement between the United States and Iran is under fresh strain. Tehran has launched strikes on targets linked to US forces in response to American airstrikes on its southern coast on Friday. The US military says its attack was a retaliation for an Iranian drone strike on a cargo ship in the Strait of Hormuz. Now, both sides are accusing each other of breaching last week's agreement meant to end the fighting and secure one of the world's most important shipping lanes. Well, our correspondent Alistair D'Souza is in Washington. Alistair, any comment today from US officials?
1: Yeah, the US closely watching the situation in the Persian Gulf after these tensions rising really in the past 3 days. Bahrain now saying a number of Iranian drones targeted the country. A ship in the Strait of Hormuz has been struck, but no injuries have been reported. As for a US response on the latest Iranian attack, nothing yet. However, in the past 24 hours or so, Vice President J.D. Vance posting on social media saying that if Iran has any disagreement, if it has any disagreements on the interim deal, they can just pick up the phone. Vance also saying, though, quote, violence will be met with violence. Now, Vance's response coming after an Iranian drone attack on a Singapore-flagged container ship that happened on Thursday. U.S. President Trump seemed to somewhat brush it off, calling it a foolish violation. But, of course, it did not end there. Soon after Trump's comments, we saw these U.S. strikes on Iran's coast on Friday. And now, of course, here we are on Saturday, Iran retaliating on Bahrain. The big question, of course, will the U.S. now hit back after the latest attack? To quote Vance, once again, violence will be met with violence.
0: Where does this leave the ceasefire, do you think?
1: Yeah, this really is a test for the ceasefire. It's the worst flare-up since that interim deal was signed, last week. However, CNN now quoting an unnamed U.S. official saying that the U.S. strikes do not mean a return to combat operations for now. But we really, what we've seen now is not one attack, but two on commercial ships in the Straits. So many saying that at the heart of this, observers saying, is the vague language being used in the interim deal. It calls for Iran to, quote, make arrangements for using its best efforts for the safe passage of commercial vessels. Problem is, what does best efforts and arrangements mean? It has not been clearly defined. So Iranians seem to think it means as Tehran having control over the strait, even talking about fees imposed in the long run. Tehran has been furious, as you might know, with Gulf allies and also the U.S. saying this week that the use of the strait should be free and unconditional, a reason cited for Iran restarting strikes in the strait. So things looking a bit tenuous, clearly, for now, for that ceasefire.
0: Alistair D'Souza, thank you very much for that. The head of Iran's National Security and Foreign Policy Committee has accused the United States of a reckless violation of the ceasefire.
2: The Islamic Republic will take decisive action against any behavior that contravenes the Memorandum of Understanding and any behavior that creates insecurity or crosses our red lines. Last night, you saw that due to the Americans' violation of the ceasefire, Iran and our armed forces responded decisively. This will continue to be the case. Any American action will be met with a punishing response.
0: Well, let's get the picture from Iran now. Our correspondent Ehsan Kavani is in Yazd. Ehsan, what are the Iranian officials saying about these latest strikes?
3: The general approach from Iranian officials is pretty much in line with what we heard from that MP. Both sides are trading accusations over who's violating the MOU. Iran argues that under the agreement signed last week, all vessels have to pass through the Strait of Hormuz via the routes Tehran has designated. It's not entirely clear why they're so insistent on this point, but it seems like they're trying to push the other side into acknowledging their authority over the shipping lanes. What we do know is that under Article 5 of the Islamabad

0: memorandum of understanding, Iran is responsible for managing traffic control in the strait. Following the U.S. strikes on Friday in southern Iran, the Islamic Revolution Guards Corps, the IRGC Navy, hit American military targets in Bahrain. The foreign ministry has also made it clear that the U.S. and anyone who cooperates with its aggressive actions will be held accountable for whatever comes next. This back and forth keeps escalating. The IRGC has already warned that any repeat of aggression will be met with a broader response. Mohsen Rezaei, a former top IRGC commander and now a senior military advisor to the supreme leader, has made it clear that any violation of the memorandum will be met with a swift and crushing response from Iran. The ongoing tensions in the Persian Gulf and the fragile situation in Lebanon are major weak points that could unravel the whole deal at any moment. Back to you.
1: Ehsan Kavani, thank you very much for that. An Israeli drone strike has been reported in southern Lebanon just a day after a framework peace agreement was signed in Washington, laying out a roadmap towards restoring Lebanon's sovereignty and disarming Hezbollah. It was aimed at reducing tensions along their border, where fighting has been taking place despite an existing ceasefire. Hezbollah has rejected the deal, calling it a humiliation. The group's supporters have also been protesting against it. Well, Lebanon's political future is at a turning point. The government is preparing to lead the post-war reconstruction and economic reform, but its biggest challenge could be deciding what to do about Hezbollah and its weapons. Adel Al-Murakhi reports now from Beirut.
2: The second Israeli invasion of Lebanon in 1982 was the main reason Hezbollah was founded. It's why the core belief for the group is to remain armed until it guarantees a permanent end to Israeli threats against Lebanon.
3: The group gave an opportunity to everyone and to the UN, yet we were killed and suffered from ceasefire violations. So how can we hand over our weapons? Who can trust Israel? But they want us to hand over our weapons first, and then we negotiate. How can I do that while I'm getting killed, my people displaced, and my land occupied? Our great martyr, Hassan Nasrallah, said, "If I hand over my weapon, I would become a traitor. We will not leave our weapons."
2: Over the past 5 decades, Hezbollah's military power has grown stronger than that of the Lebanese National Army. That has shaken the Lebanese government's sovereignty, making crucial decisions like engaging in a war with Israel not exclusive to the state. Disarming Hezbollah has become a necessity for President Joseph Aoun. Doing so by force, though, could lead to a civil war.
4: Because of Hezbollah's clear stance to hold on to their weapons with all their might, many here in Lebanon believe that the only way forward will be through dialogue, to ensure that the group is part of any future political solution in Lebanon.
5: In reality, during the past 2 wars, these arms proved ineffective at protecting Lebanon. It couldn't create a deterrent force, as Hezbollah claimed. It instead gave Israel an excuse to inflict great destruction, leading to occupation. War didn't lead to the full disarmament of Hezbollah. It destroyed its military infrastructure and restrained much of its power. That's why Hezbollah must be convinced with that issue, that arms no longer provide security for them.
2: Lebanon has experience in disarming militant groups, but dealing with a faction as powerful as Hezbollah would be a first. It's why the government says it welcomes Hezbollah's engagement in the country's decision-making as a political party. Adel Mahroui, CGTN, Beirut, Lebanon.
1: The search for survivors continues after Venezuela's devastating earthquakes. As more international rescue teams arrive in the country, it's now known that at least 920 people were killed and thousands injured. Many are still believed to be missing under the rubble. The two powerful quakes struck within 39 seconds on Wednesday, with the second quake one of the strongest to hit the country in a century. Well, Associated Press correspondent Maria Alicia Sosa is in Caracas. Maria, the critical 72-hour survival window is closing fast, which means the hopes of finding survivors is fading. What's the mood on the ground there now?
6: Good afternoon. Indeed, the mood here is of absolute despair, frustration, desolation, and anger. People do not understand how a country like Venezuela, an oil-rich country, was not prepared for a tragedy like this and did not have the resources to cope with these earthquakes. We've been all over this collapsed buildings, and the situation is really tragic. People are yelling, screaming for their loved ones, trying to get them out. In the past 24 hours, we've already seen some of the international help that has arrived and has been deployed in Venezuela, specifically aid from El Salvador and Mexico, and their expertise was much needed here because we do not have the resources nor the machinery to pull out all the people, thousands of people that are believed to be under the rubble. It's truly a critical situation, and as you said, the time is passing, and that 72-hour window is coming close.
1: Now, there are thousands injured, aren't they? Give us a sense of the scale of the task ahead for the medics and the rescue workers.
6: It's going to be a really hard task. I did this, I was touring, visiting in the past hours different centers that have been put together for the displaced, and there are thousands of people that lost their homes. They have nothing. And I also visited many hospitals in La Guaira. They are surviving thanks to donations that people are bringing to them. So the situation is critical, and they will need a lot of donations and help from abroad to cope with this horrible tragedy that has hit Venezuela.
1: Maria, for now, thank you very much indeed for that. Well, it's estimated that more than 50,000 people are still missing in Venezuela. And this disaster is being felt throughout the huge Venezuelan diaspora worldwide. Our correspondent Ken Brown reports now from Madrid.
7: This is Daniel García. He's only 6 years old and is one of thousands of people missing in Venezuela.
8: He's a nephew of a friend of mine here in Madrid. He went down to the car park in La Guaira to play with his friends, and the entire building collapsed over them. We haven't heard a thing since then. We just feel so frustrated that we can't help our family. We can't lend a hand. It's so hard living so far away.
7: And this anguish, this uncertainty, this sense of impotence is shared among many of the 8 million Venezuelans who live outside the country. 200,000 of them here in Madrid, waiting anxiously on any news from home, some at the consulate here in the Spanish capital, with thousands still missing after this devastating earthquake. Venezuelans are gathering at the consulate, at churches and other civic centers to share information and show support. Many people we talk to know someone who's missing.
9: I have an aunt who just arrived. The airline put her in a hotel at Grand Beach, one of the worst affected zones. They were searching for her for 15 hours and nothing. She's 23 years old and her son is 5. We're hearing that they are lost under the rubbles too.
7: Hector says the country desperately needs international help.
9: We need external help. We need experts in machinery searching for the missing. People specialized in these types of natural disasters. Neighbors with picks and shovels can't do this alone.
7: This is a tragedy being felt far from the epicenter in northern Venezuela. Ken Brown, CGTN, Madrid.
1: 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Still ahead, more health alerts issued as Europe's heat wave moves east, breaking temperature records across the continent.
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1: Welcome back. A reminder of our top stories this hour. Is the peace deal on the brink of collapse? The United States and Iran trade strikes and accuse each other of breaching the agreement. And international rescue teams arrive in Venezuela amid a desperate search for survivors of Wednesday's twin earthquakes. Now, the record-breaking heat wave is continuing to cause problems in European cities. Germany saw its highest ever temperature on Friday, 41.3 degrees Celsius in Saarbrücken. And the UK recorded its hottest ever June day three times last week, peaking at 37.3 degrees. Hospitals across the continent are seeing an increase in emergency patients with heat-related illness. The weather system is now moving east, bringing high temperatures to Poland, Romania, the Czech Republic and Hungary. Well, our correspondent Sarah Coates is in Paris.
19: France is sweltering, and this heat wave has now sparked a very hot political debate. As temperatures climb, air conditioners and even basic fans have been selling out across parts of the country, with many people desperate for some kind of relief. For many people, especially those living in small apartments under the roof, nighttime can be just as difficult as the days. Now, that's pushed the political right to argue that France needs to get serious about installing air conditioning in more homes, especially for elderly people and those who are most vulnerable to extreme heat.
20: My apartment is top floor, south facing, so it's really, really, really hot in there. And after the last heat wave, I was able to get my hands on an air conditioner. So it's been a lot better, manageable now.
19: But the left is pushing back hard, saying mass air conditioning is not the answer. They argue that it may cool one apartment, but it adds pressure to the electricity grid and pumps even more hot air back into already overheated streets.
21: That is a short-term solution just for our comfort when we have committed so long to not contributing further to climate change.
19: So what began as a question about how to stay cool has become a much bigger argument about how France adapts to climate change. The debate now is whether France needs more air conditioning or whether cities should be redesigned so they stay cooler without it. For now, people are just trying to get through this heat, but politically, the debate is only getting hotter. Sarah Coates, CGTN.
1: Well, Dr. Yamina Saheb is a lecturer and researcher at Sciences Po and a co-founder of the World Sufficiency Lab. She joins me now. Thank you very much indeed. Air conditioning, then, is becoming a hot topic, if you excuse the pun, especially in France. What are the issues here?
22: Well, air conditioning is the argument and the main and mainly the only argument used by the far-right party in France. This is why it became a hot political topic. It's unfortunate because when you talk about air conditioning, you don't talk about the causes of the heat waves and the causes of climate change. And unfortunately,

0: the other parties and the French media, they all felt in this trap. So all the discussion during the whole week, during the last 2 weeks, has been about, are you against or in favor of air conditioning, and nothing about the causes of what has led us to this situation.
1: Do you think there's a case for making the cooling of places like schools, hospitals and care homes mandatory?
0: So there is a case for looking for reorganizing our society, the French society, the way we work, and including our infrastructure and including our buildings, and mainly buildings where you have, as those you mentioned, schools, daycares, hospitals, etc., to prepare them for the upcoming, the following heat waves that we are going to have. However, the first step to avoid stress on the grid, on the electricity grid, and to ensure that everyone has access to a comfortable space or a cooled space in summer and warm space in winter, the first step is to work on the urban planning level, and then the building level with the sheddings, etc. In the urban planning, if you are in Paris, for example, you will see that we do lack trees in many, in most of the places. And then when you look at the buildings, there are no blinds, there are no shutters, and all these little things will limit the time of the use for mechanical cooling. Mechanical cooling through air conditioning should be the last step. And what is wrong in the debate today is that they debate about the last step, and within the last step, which is the air conditioning, they look at only the existing air conditioning solutions, which use refrigerant that increase global warming, and which are also individual solutions. While we do have, for example, if you look at Paris, most of the buildings are, we do live in multifamily buildings. So it will be wrong and not possible actually to have individual air conditioning everywhere in Paris.
1: And I guess this is part of a broader strategy. We need to look at also better buildings, more shade, greener cities too, as well as air conditioning. Is it a case of trying to get a strategy that unites all of those things together?
0: Yeah, the strategy is to have sufficiency, which is all the measures that avoid upfront the demand for any mechanical or electrical solution that would consume more resources. And this is about shadings, about how buildings are designed, about how we organize our societies. So, for example, we could decide, it will occur at some point that we will decide that if we have heat waves, because we will have more and more of this kind of heat waves, that we stop the schools earlier. But when you stop the schools earlier, this means that you need to offer solution. So we should have places, cooled places, where families could go. And this means it has implications for work as well. This means that those who have kids should be freed from work to take care of their kids in these cooled places. And all this must be organized. What is missing today is that we don't have all these first steps. That's the first step. It is sufficiency. It is about avoiding the demand for all natural resources, while ensuring well-being for all within planetary boundaries. Second step is that we will always need technologies. When we need technologies, they must be as efficient as possible, these technologies, and we should not lock ourselves in technologies from the previous century. We should look for technologies that allow us to avoid or limit the overshoot of planetary boundaries. And then the third step, which is about ensuring the supply of energy with renewable energy production. Because most people mix up, the argument is that because we have nuclear energy, so we have abundant electricity in France, which is not the case when you have the heat waves. So we have several nuclear reactors that are closed because nuclear power plants need to be cooled. And when you have heat waves, you have a cooling issue of nuclear power plants as well. So really, if we don't work on the first step, which is sufficiency, this is the one that will bring 70% of the savings and well-being. And if we skip this step and we go to the following steps, only technologies, and we select the wrong technologies, then we will lock ourselves in more deadly heat waves.
1: Yamina Shaheb, thank you very much indeed for that.
0: Thank you.
1: France has denounced Burkina Faso's decision to immediately sever diplomatic ties with its former colonial ruler. The move, announced on Friday, is the latest development in a widening rupture between the two nations. Burkina Faso accused France of supporting subversive networks and terrorists, and claims that mutual respect and trust between the countries has degraded. The UK government has announced plans to open safe routes for eligible refugees. It will allow organisations like universities, community groups and businesses to sponsor people to come to the UK, a model based on Canada's asylum system. It will also change human rights laws, making it easier to deport people who are in the country illegally. That's due to start in the autumn. Washington is expanding its existing ban on certain telecom and video surveillance equipment made by Chinese companies, including Huawei and ZTE. US authorities say the move is because of national security concerns and will come into effect in early July. China has not yet responded. Well, it's been another memorable night for Cape Verde at the World Cup. History was made as they became the smallest country ever to reach the knockout phase of the tournament, drawing 0-0 with Saudi Arabia. And their prize? Well, the tiny island nation will now go up against the defending champions, Argentina.
2: We show the passion we have for our country, and we show also that we are here to represent not just the players, but all the Cape Verdeans in all the world. And we are small, but we have big hearts, and we are fighters. We are fighters.
1: Belgium also progressed as Group G winners, thrashing New Zealand 5-1, while Iranian fans in Tehran watched their game get a 1-1 draw with Egypt, who are also through. Iran can still qualify in third place. Coming up are the final group matches for England, Portugal, Croatia and co-hosts Canada. And it's not just Cape Verde who've been making history and breaking records at the World Cup. To find out who else, just scan the QR code which is on your screen right now. That'll take you to our Facebook page. And that's the world today. Thank you for your company. There's more news on CGTN Europe's channel on the Telegram app, or you can scan the QR code, which is on your screen right now. That'll give you stories and updates sent directly to your phone. But for now, from me and all the team here in London, bye-bye.

This is Dongbei, or Northeast China, a vast land of over 800,000 square kilometers.

and home to more than 100 million people. Every November, frigid air currents from Siberia sweep southward and collide with the abundant moisture from the ocean along the Singan Mountains and Chongbai Mountains, giving rise to swirling snowflakes and forming the longest ice and snow belt in China. For a long time, how to survive the harsh cold and overcome the icy barriers have been the main questions raised by this frozen land. Until it became clear that these barriers could become new opportunities. No longer just a silent resource, ice and snow now awaken Northeast China's boundless imagination.

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2: As the iconic host of Harbin Ice and Snow World, Brother Left and Right's mission is to fire up more than 50,000 tourists over and over again every single day.
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2: In 2022, the Beijing Winter Olympics ignited a passion for ice and snow across China. And in China, where to find the best snow?Yes, the Northeast. Hotels and guest houses were fully booked, and streets overflowed with tourists. Traveling to Harbin to experience the joy of ice and snow became the hottest topic on social media.
3: 什么是火？首先，你之前一定会没有热度。
2: Once a major industrial powerhouse in China, this was a place where steel roared and machines never stopped.
3: 刚建国的时候，我们发展工业，一抬眼就是很多的大烟都冒着大白烟。
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3: 所以说，这片土地做什么东西，不像大家想象的那么简单。哈尔滨是一个急需被人看到的地方。
2: Revitalizing the Dongbei region has been a national strategy for over 2 decades. But in a booming China, this region that had once enjoyed all the glory was now overshadowed by other warm southern cities. Few could have imagined that the key to the region's revitalization lay in snow and ice, the very elements that seemed like the greatest barriers to its development.
3: 哈尔滨以后，我们东三省的所有城市都跟着高兴。它是发自内心的，因为我们都不被看见。当这一刻来临的时候，我们会竭尽所能的来展现哈尔滨这座城市，必须的，这是。冰雪大世界它是没有一寸钢筋和一克水泥的，完完全全纯人工打造，主打一个冲克没有底线。现在每一天的接待量都是往年春节的接待量。我可以自大地说，它甚至已经成为了世界的冰雪标志。2012年，当时呢，我们连司机带演员加上我一共8个人， 来到了景区，就真的是小氛围，就是跟大家蹦蹦跳跳啊，然后吐吐就结束了。很难，现在都快40人了，嗯，我们一直跟着哈尔滨一起在成长。大家都说哈尔滨是出道即巅峰，是吧？那接下来怎么办？那就跨越巅峰呗。
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2: For 13 years, brother Left and Right has returned to Harbin's ice and snow right on cue each winter. From the worlds of art and sport to factories, ice and snow are bringing opportunities beyond anyone's wildest dreams.
7: Hey, 你抓紧再来一顿冰吧，不够用了，快点，快点。来，想拍照的朋友在左侧排好队啊！
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2: This ice sculptor, who sets up shop on Harbin Central Street, goes by the artistic name of Mr. Yua Ba. He began learning the art of ice carving at the age of 18, and has been honing his craft for 16 years. He was once a lead sculptor at the Ice and Snow World.
7: 这个就是我做的作品了。我的作品完成的时候，横向尺寸已经将近5米了，左右两侧各粘接出1.5米。那时候我就说腿脚不太好了，上架子也上不去了，做不了比别人高的，我就做一个比别人宽一点的吧。
2: An accident 2 years ago almost forced him to quit ice sculpting.
9: 当时是扭了，
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11: 你做啥挺像的，你手要都挤的呀，
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1: Over half a century ago, the ice in Harbin was no more than a frozen

0: Harbin is just one of the cities benefiting from the popularity of snow. Jilin, a three-hour drive to the south, is another great city for winter sports. Apart from tourism and sports, people here are trying to identify new opportunities in other areas. Powder snow, Jilin Province's unique winter treasure. With 68 ski resorts, it's become a paradise for countless skiing enthusiasts.
1: Uh-huh.
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1: Through Chinese-style ski videos, Ding Ning and his man We Ski Club have gained 300,000 followers on social media. This also opened up a new business opportunity for him, offering ski lessons and rental services to tourists.
0: 现在更多是孩子体验滑雪。
2: 我想回酒店。
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1: With over a million visits each year, the ski slopes constitute a vast market.
0: 收入是非常可观的，一个雪季啊，他们都是10万以上。
1: And their business is just a glimpse of China's ice and snow boom.
4: 这雪真漂亮啊。
1: Yet, almost not a single snowboard or ski beneath these feet was made locally. Now, Jilin Chemical Fiber Group, located just a few dozen kilometers from the Tsunghua Lake Ski Resort, is leading a groundbreaking initiative to fill this gap.
5: This 树里面就是有50,000根碳纤维材料，它被

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1: China, once shrouded in bitter cold and hardship, has now transformed ice and snow into a force for lasting growth. A green revolution with solutions that go beyond a single color. Chinese people have overcome hardship and constraint, forging a renewed bond with their land. With wisdom and resilience, they created a great miracle, a new harmony between humans and nature

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3: 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All around the world. 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
1: Hello, I'm Jeff Moody. Welcome to the programme. Our top stories. Is the peace deal on the brink of collapse? The United States and Iran trade strikes and accuse each other of breaching the agreement. International rescue teams arrive in Venezuela amid a desperate search for survivors of Wednesday's twin earthquakes. More health alerts issued as Europe's heatwave moves east, breaking temperature records across the continent. And safe routes for refugees and tougher deportation rules. The UK announces immigration reforms inspired by Canada. The fragile peace agreement between the United States and Iran is under fresh strain. Tehran has launched strikes on targets linked to US forces in response to American airstrikes on its

0: southern coast on Friday. The U.S. military says its attack was a retaliation for an Iranian drone strike on a cargo ship in the Strait of Hormuz. Now, both sides are accusing each other of breaching last week's agreement meant to end the fighting and secure one of the world's most important shipping lanes. Well, our correspondent Alistair D'Souza is in Washington. Alistair, any comment yet from U.S. officials?
1: Jeff, we are closely watching to see what President Trump or the White House says about Iran's latest attack. Nothing yet. Now, a number of Iranian drones targeted Bahrain, which is home to the U.S. Navy's 5th Fleet. A ship in the Strait of Hormuz was also struck by unidentified projectiles. No injuries, though, reported on that front. Now, over the past 72 hours, it's all turned into this real back and forth between Iran and the U.S. ever since Iran attacked that Singapore flagship on Thursday. Now, after that, we saw Vice President J.D. Vance saying if Iran has disagreements on the interim deal, they should just pick up the phone. But Vance also sending out a warning, quote, violence will be met with violence. Then on Friday, we saw the U.S. military attacking Iran's southern coastline. Now, the latest flare-up shows how the two sides perhaps really aren't communicating, because Vance, in a recent interview, said that there has been this channel set up between Iran and the U.S. militaries, the Iranian military and the U.S. military, aimed at de-escalation, something that clearly doesn't seem to be happening. What happens next, of course, is critical. CNN quoting an unnamed U.S. official saying that the U.S. strikes do not mean a return to combat operations for now, but this was said before Iran's attack on Bahrain.
0: Where does this leave the ceasefire, in your opinion?
1: Right, testing times clearly for the ceasefire. It's the worst flare-up since that interim deal was signed barely last week. Now, we've seen not one attack, but two on commercial ships in the Strait. Now, at the heart of this, observers say, is this vague language used in the interim deal. It calls for Iran to, quote, make arrangements for using its best efforts for the safe passage of commercial vessels. Problem is, what does best efforts and arrangements mean? It hasn't really been defined. So Iranians seem to think it means that Tehran still has control on the Strait, even talking about fees being imposed in the long run. Tehran has been furious with Gulf allies and the U.S. saying this week that the use of the Strait should be free and unconditional, a reason cited by many for Iran restarting these strikes in the Strait. So you could say that the ceasefire, or the language at least in the ceasefire, meant to guarantee the safe passage, may be the very reason making these waters far more dangerous.
0: Alistair, thank you very much for that. The head of Iran's National Security and Foreign Policy Committee has accused the United States of a reckless violation of the ceasefire.
2: The Islamic Republic will take decisive action against any behaviour that contravenes the Memorandum of Understanding and any behaviour that creates insecurity or crosses our red lines. Last night you saw that due to the Americans' violation of the ceasefire, Iran and our armed forces responded decisively. This will continue to be the case. Any American action will be met with a punishing response.
0: Well, our correspondent Ehsan Kavani reports now from Yazd.
3: The general approach from Iranian officials is pretty much in line with what we heard from that MP. Both sides are trading accusations over who's violating the MOU. Iran argues that under the agreement signed last week, all vessels have to pass through the Strait of Hormuz via the routes Tehran has designated. It's not entirely clear why they're so insistent on this point, but it seems like they're trying to push the other side into acknowledging their authority over the shipping lanes. What we do know is that under Article 5 of the Islamabad Memorandum of Understanding, Iran is responsible for managing traffic control in the Strait. Following the U.S. strikes on Friday in southern Iran, the Islamic Revolution Guards Corps, the IRGC Navy, hit American military targets in Bahrain. The foreign ministry has also made it clear that the U.S. and anyone who cooperates with its aggressive actions will be held accountable for whatever comes next. This back and forth keeps escalating. The IRGC has already warned that any repeat of aggression will be met with a broader response. Mohsen Rezaei, a former top IRGC commander and now a senior military advisor to the supreme leader, has made it clear that any violation of the memorandum will be met with a swift and crushing response from Iran. The ongoing tensions in the Persian Gulf and the fragile situation in Lebanon are major weak points that could unravel the whole deal at any moment.
0: An Israeli drone strike has been reported in southern Lebanon just a day after a framework peace agreement was signed in Washington, laying out a roadmap towards restoring Lebanon's sovereignty and disarming Hezbollah. It was aimed at reducing tensions along their border, where fighting has been taking place despite an existing ceasefire. Hezbollah has rejected the deal, calling it a humiliation. The group's supporters have also been protesting against it. The search for survivors continues after Venezuela's devastating earthquakes. As more international rescue teams arrive in the country, it's now known that at least 920 people have been killed and thousands injured. Many are still believed to be missing under the rubble. The two powerful quakes struck within 39 seconds on Wednesday, with the second quake one of the strongest to hit the country in a century. Our correspondent Stephen Gibbs is in Caracas. Stephen, that critical 72-hour survival window, it's closing fast.
4: Yes, unfortunately, but there are very, very serious efforts to save the hundreds or maybe thousands of people that are stuck under the rubble here in Caracas and elsewhere in Venezuela. We have seen an extraordinary international effort that's been gathering pace just in the last few hours. I've run out of the numbers of countries that have come from Qatar to the United States, China, India, all over this region. They're all sending teams, expert teams with dogs and equipment to try and find people. And there have been extraordinary examples of success earlier. Just a few hours ago, a team from El Salvador, Central American nation, one of the most earthquake vulnerable places in the world. It therefore has real experts in this. It managed to retrieve a 15-year-old girl from a nine-story block. She had been trying to get any aid, and the local people here were unable to reach her. She was reached and brought out alive, and there are countless stories of that. So sort of heroism being display, but as you say, there is only a certain amount of time that people can survive under rubble. There are problems with oxygen, with infection from the dead bodies that are going to be there, but the people are doing their very best, and it isn't really now an international effort.
0: And of course, thousands are injured, aren't they? How are they getting treated?
4: Yes, we understand at least 3,500 people are injured, and the public health system here already massively under strain. It is a country that's coming out of 10 years of one of the deepest recessions in the world. What we've been seeing is from the coastal area, which is one of the worst hit areas, the hospitals there are totally overwhelmed. They cannot take any more people, so patients are being transported to the capital here. But now we're seeing the hospitals here also overwhelmed. So one of the hopes that the international community can provide is some sort of field hospital. There's no shortage of space to set those up, but one of the humanitarian efforts that we are seeing is medical supplies, sanitary supplies, and paramedics and doctors. So there is a little bit of hope, but that, as you point out, is one of the real stresses of the system here on its public health system.
0: Stephen Gibbs, live from Caracas, thank you for that. Well, it's estimated more than 50,000 people are still missing in Venezuela, and this disaster is being felt throughout the huge Venezuelan diaspora worldwide. Our correspondent Ken Brown reports now from Madrid.
5: This is Daniel Garcia. He's only 6 years old and is one of thousands of people missing in Venezuela.
6: He's a nephew of a friend of mine here in Madrid. He went

0: down to the car park in La Guaira to play with his friends, and the entire building collapsed over them. We haven't heard a thing since then. We just feel so frustrated that we can't help our family. We can't lend a hand. It's so hard living so far away.
1: And this anguish, this uncertainty, this sense of impotence is shared among many of the 8 million Venezuelans who live outside the country. 200,000 of them here in Madrid, waiting anxiously on any news from home, some at the consulate here in the Spanish capital, with thousands still missing after this devastating earthquake.
2: Venezuelans are gathering at the consulate, at churches and other civic centers to share information and show support. Many people we talk to know someone who's missing.
3: I have an aunt who just arrived. The airline put her in a hotel at Grand Beach, one of the worst affected zones. They were searching for her for 15 hours and nothing. She's 23 years old and her son is 5. We're hearing that they are lost under the rubbles too.
2: Hector says the country desperately needs international help.
3: We need external help. We need experts in machinery searching for the missing, people specialized in these types of natural disasters. Neighbors with picks and shovels can't do this alone.
2: This is a tragedy being felt far from the epicenter in northern Venezuela. Ken Brown, CGTN, Madrid.
4: 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Still ahead. More health alerts issued as Europe's heat wave moves east, breaking temperature records across the continent.

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1: the background.
4: Defense ministers from...
1: The wider angle and perspective of every story. Wherever the story may be. CGTN. 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

0: Welcome back. A reminder of our top stories. Is the peace deal on the brink of collapse? The United States and Iran trade strikes and accuse each other of breaching the agreement. And international rescue teams arrive in Venezuela amid a desperate search for survivors from Wednesday's twin earthquakes. The record-breaking heat wave is continuing to cause problems in European cities.Germany saw its highest ever temperature on Friday, 41.3 degrees Celsius in Saarbrücken. And the UK recorded its hottest ever June day three times this week, peaking at 37.3 degrees. Hospitals across the continent are seeing an increase in emergency patients with heat-related illness. The weather system is now moving east, bringing high temperatures to Poland, Romania, the Czech Republic and Hungary.Well, our correspondent Sarah Coates has the latest now from Paris.
1: France is sweltering, and this heat wave has now sparked a very harsh political debate. As temperatures climb, air conditioners and even basic fans have been selling out across parts of the country, with many people desperate for some kind of relief.For many people, especially those living in small apartments under the roof, nighttime can be just as difficult as the days. Now, that's pushed the political

0: political right to argue that France needs to get serious about installing air conditioning in more homes, especially for elderly people and those who are most vulnerable to extreme heat.
1: My apartment is top floor, south facing, so it's really, really, really hot in there. And after the last heat wave, I was able to get my hands on an air conditioner. So it's been a lot better, manageable now.
0: But the left is pushing back hard, saying mass air conditioning is not the answer. They argue that it may cool one apartment, but it adds pressure to the electricity grid and pumps even more hot air back into already overheated streets.
2: That is a short-term solution just for our comfort when we have committed so long to not contributing further to climate change.
0: So what began as a question about how to stay cool has become a much bigger argument about how France adapts to climate change. The debate now is whether France needs more air conditioning or whether cities should be redesigned so they stay cooler without it. For now, people are just trying to get through this heat, but politically, the debate is only getting hotter. Sarah Coates, CGTN.
3: Well, Professor François Germain is the lead author at the Intergovernmental Panel on Climate Change, and he joins me now from Paris. So France has been hit by extreme heat all week. Why has air conditioning suddenly become this big political issue?
4: Because clearly France is under-equipped, because France appears ill-prepared, and clearly the buildings are not fit to sustain the heat, and therefore, obviously, air conditioning appears like an immediate solution as a matter of emergency, especially given that the death toll is rising. I think that for years, air conditioning was considered as superfluous, unnecessary, given France's climate, but now that the climate is changing, many are reckoning that that air conditioning is becoming a necessity.
3: France, of course, has never been as enthusiastic, has it, about air conditioning as some other countries. Is that attitude beginning to change, do you think?
4: Clearly, France was not enthusiastic about air conditioning, and France is also always very cautious about technological solutions. This being said, I think that the mood of the country is evolving quickly, because many realize that air conditioning is able to save lives and that it is a priority for public health, and that the environmental impact, after all, are not that big, because France's electricity mix is low carbon based on nuclear and renewables, and that therefore the greenhouse gas emissions are limited. Of course, there is the issue of the urban heat that is released in the streets, in public space, but at the end of the day, cars produce the same effect, and nobody thinks about forbidding car traffic during heatwave.
3: I mean, it's a debate, isn't it, about comfort, but it's also a debate that brings in issues such as health, inequality, and I suppose how France is adapting to climate change.
4: Really, and I think many realize that adaptation these days is not just a matter of climate policy or environmental policies, that it is also a matter of public health policies. And it is, of course, in that regard that the debate on air conditioning is so important. Of course, it remains an individual solution, which means that it creates inequalities regarding access to AC in society. And clearly, air conditioning cannot replace collective solutions like the revitalization of cities or the transformations of urban planning. But I think we need to combine individual solutions and collective solutions. The problem is that the state has no money for the latter. The state has empty pockets at the moment, and therefore it will be extremely difficult to find funding for adaptation.
3: And politicians calling for schools and public buildings to have compulsory air conditioning installed. Is that a sensible response, in your opinion, or is that simplifying the issue?
4: That seems to me a sensible response, but that does not cover the full response. I think that is one element of the response. But we shouldn't be naive and thinking that just putting air conditioning in all public buildings will suffice to adapt France. That is part of the answer. That is not the full answer, not the silver bullet.
3: Professor Germain, thank you very much for talking to me.
4: My pleasure.

0: The UK government has announced plans to open safe routes for eligible refugees. It will allow organisations like universities, community groups and businesses to sponsor people to come to the UK, a model that's based on Canada's asylum system. It'll also change human rights laws, making it far easier to deport people who are in the country illegally. Now, this is all due to start in the autumn. Well, our correspondent Michael Voss has been following the story. Hello to you, Michael.
1: Jeff.
0: So, explain to me how this will work in practice and give us a sense of what the opposition parties have been saying.
1: Well, I think, first of all, we have to say that immigration is a highly divisive issue in the UK, and the government is under intense pressure to do something about it. Now, these new proposals, I think there's three sides to them. One is to provide controlled, safe and legal ways for asylum seekers to apply. Another is to reduce the costs to taxpayers and to local authorities. And third, to find easier ways to deport failed applicants. Now, under these rules, as you say, asylum seekers, with the assistance of the United Nations Refugee Agency, can be sponsored, as you say, by universities, communities and businesses. Now, they will be responsible for the housing, jobs and studies of migrants. It's extremely difficult right now to legally apply for asylum in Britain. So far this year, 10,000 people have risked their lives crossing the Channel from France in small boats. This is both genuine refugees and also economic migrants. And the human rights aspect of this, for example, redefining what is a family to immediate family members only. This is to cut loopholes which the government says are being unfairly used in appeals for failed applicants. Now, they are proving controversial. The opposition Conservative Party says this will make no difference whatsoever to the number of small boat crossings, while the human rights side may well find opposition from within the ruling Labour Party. But I think it's worth adding here that the Prime Minister, Keir Starmer, is about to step down, and the next Prime Minister, most likely Andy Burnham, may have his own ideas on how to deal with this issue.
0: Yes, at the moment we're not exactly sure what his ideas might be, but we'll find out very soon. Michael Voss for now, thank you very much for that. France has denounced Burkina Faso's decision to immediately sever diplomatic ties with its former colonial ruler. The move, announced on Friday, is the latest development in a widening rupture between the two nations. Burkina Faso accused France of supporting subversive networks and terrorists, and claims that mutual respect and trust between the two countries has degraded. Washington is expanding its existing ban on certain telecom and video surveillance equipment made by Chinese companies, including Huawei and ZTE. US authorities say the move is because of national security concerns and will come into effect in early July. China has not yet responded. The Texas Education Board has approved plans to make Bible passages mandatory for more than 5 million public school students. The required readings include passages about Adam and Eve and God speaking to Moses through a burning bush. Last year, Texas became the first state to require the Ten Commandments to be hung in classrooms. Well, it's been another memorable night for Cape Verde at the World Cup. History was made as they became the smallest country ever to reach the knockout phase of the tournament, drawing 0-0 with Saudi Arabia. And their prize? Well, the tiny island nation will now go up against the defending champions, Argentina.
2: We show the passion we have for our country, and we show also that we are here to represent not just the players, but all the Cape Verdeans in all the world. And we are small, but we have big hearts, and we are fighters. We are fighters.
0: Belgium also progressed as Group G winners, thrashing New Zealand 5-1, while Iranian fans in Tehran watched their team get a 1-1 draw with Egypt, who were also through. Iran can still qualify in third place. Coming up are the final group matches for England, Portugal, Croatia and the co-hosts, Canada. Well, it's not just Cape Verde who've been making history.

history and breaking records at the World Cup. To find out who else, just scan the QR code, which is on your screen as we speak. That'll take you to our Facebook page. And finally, thousands of classic Vespas have been on the streets of Rome as the iconic Italian scooter marks its 80th anniversary. Launched back in 1946, it was seen as a symbol of Italy's post-war rebirth, becoming a fashion item in the 50s and 60s and appearing in countless movies. So far, 20 million have been sold, and the brand is still going strong. The headlines again. Is the peace deal on the brink of collapse? The United States and Iran trade strikes and accuse each other of breaching the agreement. International rescue teams arrive in Venezuela amid a desperate search for survivors of Wednesday's twin earthquakes. And more health alerts issued as Europe's heatwave moves east, breaking temperature records across the continent. That is the world today. Thank you for watching. There's more news on CGTN Europe's channel, which is on the Telegram app, or you can scan the QR code, which is on your screens right now. That'll get you stories and updates sent directly to your phone. We're back with more news at the top of the hour. Coming up next, it's Inheritors. But for now, from me and all the news team here in London, bye-bye.

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In a world in turmoil, it's easy to lose orientation. 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

Xuancheng in Anhui Province is the hometown of the scholars Four Jewels. Paper here refers to Xuan paper from Xuancheng or Xuan City. Even in an era when people seldom wrote letters or even wrote at all, many people still preferred Xuan paper. Xuan paper can last for over 1,000 years. What is its charm? How is it made?

0: On the way to Jingxian County, I saw a lot of beautiful natural scenery. But I also saw some special hillsides which were covered with stones and stood out among the green mountains and rivers. What made me more curious is that the grass on these hillsides is yellow and white, and the colors are different. To find out about it, I decided to visit a local paper maker, Xing Chun Rong.
1: Hi, Chen 老师，你好。我看这个地方是非常特别的。
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0: The wind is strong on the mountain, and it is not easy to maintain balance. It is the local villagers that do this work without the assistance of machines.They climb the hillsides with baskets on carrying poles as far as the eye can see. The green sandalwood bark and straw, which are the raw materials of Xuan paper, are slowly tempered by nature. And when the time is right, they will be ready for use.
2: 这里就是我们刚刚从厂里面出来看到做的那个潦草，然后呢运到这个地方来，通过这个设备把它打成纤维。因为你做纸首先是要把原料做成纤维，这是我们最传统的那个叫人工堆，那个呢是这个机械的，就是改进的，通过机械就是为了减轻这个人力的这个负担，但是工艺还是原来的传统工艺。
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2: 可以。
0: We came to the raw materials processing workshop, where the green sandalwood bark and sha tian straw are processed into fiber. The green sandalwood bark should be peeled, stepped on, and washed. The straw is selected out, cut, pounded, and repeatedly cooked until it is finely bleached into fiber. Finally, the two are blended in proportion to make a mixed pulp. This is the start of the production of xuan paper. We walked into the famous local workshop, Sanjiang San, which is producing the largest man-made xuan paper in the world. 3 Jiang 3 xuan paper translates to 11 meters long and 3.6 meters wide, and requires nearly 50 skilled paper workers to make. Today, I will have the privilege of witnessing how it is done.
4: 准备，开始，一，二，哎，对。
1: 我现在理解，我们都在一起做同样的事。如果我们不是在一起的，就乱七八糟。
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4: 对。
5: 走。
0: A paper fishing operation is about to begin. The craftsmen lift the giant bamboo curtain smoothly and scoop the pulp back and forth twice. When the water is drained from the bamboo curtain, the pulp is spread out on the bamboo curtain to form a thin layer.And the xuan paper is changed from shapeless to flat. The assistant standing on the edge of the trough steps forward and attaches the rope. The bamboo curtain is lifted, the gantry is hoisted, and the pulley is rotated to take the paper curtain to the post-production area. It is then slowly lifted and lowered.The paper is released from the bamboo curtain to the paper stack. The enormous task has now been completed. The thickness of the xuan paper depends on this special technique of dipping and picking. The angle, speed, and height of the curtain lift must be properly adjusted.Too much is too thick, and too little is too thin. Zhou Donghong is a famous local paper fishing master. In order to learn this action well, he spent nearly 40 years.
6: 一二三，下水，好，好，起来，起来，站起来，站起来，站起来，倒，倒，对，好，轻一点啊，轻，稍微轻轻的啊。

The Chao family are the only inheritors of paper curtains for Shen paper in China.

Paper curtains are commonplace tools necessary for picking shun paper. They are made of a bitter bamboo locally found in Jing County.

0: 买定。
1: Xiaoling Village in Dingjiaqiao Township in Jingxian County, surrounded by mountains, is the origin of bamboo woven paper curtains. The bamboo weaving techniques for Xuan paper curtains are complex.There are more than 40 processes in the production of bamboo curtains. Although the steps are extremely complicated, Cao Yisheng has long been familiar with them. They are an important part of the traditional production of Xuan paper. The production of bamboo woven paper curtains for paper fishing has also been inherited, innovated,and carefully compiled by craftsmen for hundreds of years. The size of the Xuan paper directly depends on the size of the paper curtain, and the quality of the paper curtain directly determines the fineness of the Xuan paper.
0: This 根竹丝就要拉出来，拉出来这个竹丝一定要匀润。您看看。这个一定要匀润，竹丝不匀润，它那个纸质会有一个凹凸感。
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3: 是的。
1: Well, being with Master Cao's family, I can feel their seriousness and love for making paper curtains.I also feel the changes that paper curtains have brought to this family. Now, their lives are getting better and better because of paper curtains. 8 generations, 150 years of inheritance, and the persistence of this family moved me. The outside world is constantly changing. What doesn't change is their inner concentration.It is this kind of concentration that is unimaginable for ordinary people. And that is what allows the inheritance to continue.

In the past few days, I have had the opportunity to meet many talented craftsmen who are not only dedicated to their craft, but also to their hometown. If you were to ask me what is inheritance, I would say it is the contribution of every industrious person. Thanks to them, Xuan paper has lasted for over 1,000 years. It is a record of all the local people and their contribution to Chinese culture.

Images may appear to be identical, but looks can be deceiving. The difference is not always obvious. It has to be discovered. There are always different sides to a story. We put the focus on the details. To see more, to understand better. CGTN. See the difference.

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1: Hello, I'm Jeff Moody. Welcome to the programme. Our top stories. Is the peace deal on the brink of collapse? The United States and Iran trade strikes and accuse each other of breaching the agreement. International rescue teams arrive in Venezuela amid a desperate search for survivors of Wednesday's twin earthquakes. More health alerts issued as Europe's heat wave moves east, breaking temperature records across the continent. And safe routes for refugees and tougher deportation rules. The UK announces immigration reforms inspired by Canada. The fragile peace agreement between the United States and Iran is under fresh strain. Tehran has launched strikes on targets linked to US forces in response to American airstrikes on its southern coast on Friday. The US military says its attack was a retaliation for an Iranian drone strike on a cargo ship in the Strait of Hormuz. Now, both sides are accusing each other of breaching last week's agreement meant to end the fighting and secure one of the world's most important shipping lanes. Well, our reporter Alistair D'Souza reports now from Washington.
2: We are closely watching to see what President Trump or the White House says about

0: Iran's latest attack, nothing yet. Now, a number of Iranian drones targeted Bahrain, which is home to the U.S. Navy's 5th Fleet. A ship in the Strait of Hormuz was also struck by unidentified projectiles. No injuries, though, reported on that front. Now, over the past 72 hours, it's all turned into this real back and forth between Iran and the U.S. ever since Iran attacked that Singapore flagship on Thursday. Now, after that, we saw Vice President J.D. Vance saying, if Iran has disagreements on the interim deal, they should just pick up the phone. But Vance also sending out a warning, quote, violence will be met with violence. Then on Friday, we saw the U.S. military attacking Iran's southern coastline. Now, the latest flare-up shows how the two sides perhaps really aren't communicating, because Vance in a recent interview said that there has been this channel set up between Iran and the U.S. militaries, the Iranian military and the U.S. military, aimed at de-escalation, something that clearly doesn't seem to be happening. What happens next, of course, is critical. CNN quoting an unnamed U.S. official saying that the U.S. strikes do not mean a return to combat operations for now, but this was said before Iran's attack on Bahrain.
1: Where does this leave the ceasefire, in your opinion?
0: Right, testing times clearly for the ceasefire. It's the worst flare-up since that interim deal was signed barely last week. Now, we've seen not one attack, but two on commercial ships in the Strait. Now, at the heart of this, observers say, is this vague language used in the interim deal. It calls for Iran to, quote, make arrangements for using its best efforts for the safe passage of commercial vessels. Problem is, what does best efforts and arrangements mean? It hasn't really been defined. So Iranians seem to think it means that Tehran still has control on the Strait, even talking about fees being imposed in the long run. Tehran has been furious with Gulf allies and the U.S. saying this week that the use of the Strait should be free and unconditional, a reason cited by many for Iran restarting these strikes in the Strait. So you could say that the ceasefire, or the language at least in the ceasefire, meant to guarantee the safe passage, may be the very reason making these waters far more dangerous.
1: The head of Iran's National Security and Foreign Policy Committee has accused the United States of a reckless violation of the ceasefire.
2: The Islamic Republic will take decisive action against any behavior that contravenes the Memorandum of Understanding and any behavior that creates insecurity or crosses our red lines. Last night, you saw that due to the Americans' violation of the ceasefire, Iran and our armed forces responded decisively. This will continue to be the case. Any American action will be met with a punishing response.
1: Well, our correspondent Ehsan Kavani has this report now from Yazd.
3: The general approach from Iranian officials is pretty much in line with what we heard from that MP. Both sides are trading accusations over who's violating the MOU. Iran argues that under the agreement signed last week, all vessels have to pass through the Strait of Hormuz via the routes Tehran has designated. It's not entirely clear why they're so insistent on this point, but it seems like they're trying to push the other side into acknowledging their authority over the shipping lanes. What we do know is that under Article 5 of the Islamabad Memorandum of Understanding, Iran is responsible for managing traffic control in the Strait. Following the U.S. strikes on Friday in southern Iran, the Islamic Revolution Guards Corps, the IRGC Navy, hit American military targets in Bahrain. The foreign ministry has also made it clear that the U.S. and anyone who cooperates with its aggressive actions will be held accountable for whatever comes next. This back and forth keeps escalating. The IRGC has already warned that any repeat of aggression will be met with a broader response. Mohsen Rezai, a former top IRGC commander and now a senior military advisor to the supreme leader, has made it clear that any violation of the memorandum will be met with a swift and crushing response from Iran. The ongoing tensions in the Persian Gulf and the fragile situation in Lebanon are major weak points that could unravel the whole deal at any moment.
1: An Israeli drone strike has been reported in southern Lebanon just a day after a framework peace agreement was signed in Washington, laying out a roadmap towards restoring Lebanon's sovereignty and disarming Hezbollah. It was aimed at reducing tensions along their border, where fighting has been taking place despite an existing ceasefire. Hezbollah has rejected the deal, calling it a humiliation. The group's supporters have also been protesting against it. Lebanon's political future is at a turning point. The government is preparing to lead the post-war reconstruction and economic forum, but its biggest challenge could be deciding what to do about Hezbollah and its weapons. Adel Al-Marahi reports now from Beirut.
4: The second Israeli invasion of Lebanon in 1982 was the main reason Hezbollah was founded. It's why the core belief for the group is to remain armed until it guarantees a permanent end to Israeli threats against Lebanon.
5: The group gave an opportunity to everyone and to the UN, yet we were killed and suffered from ceasefire violations. So how can we hand over our weapons? Who can trust Israel? But they want us to hand over our weapons first, and then we negotiate. How can I do that while I'm getting killed, my people displaced, and my land occupied? Our great martyr, Hassan Nasrallah, said, "If I hand over my weapon, I would become a traitor. We will not leave our weapons."
4: Over the past 5 decades, Hezbollah's military power has grown stronger than that of the Lebanese National Army. That has shaken the Lebanese government's sovereignty, making crucial decisions like engaging in a war with Israel not exclusive to the state. Disarming Hezbollah has become a necessity for President Josef Aoun. Doing so by force, though, could lead to a civil war.
6: Because of Hezbollah's clear stance to hold on to their weapons with all their might, many here in Lebanon believe that the only way forward will be through dialogue, to ensure that the group is part of any future political solution in Lebanon.
7: In reality, during the past 2 wars, these arms proved ineffective at protecting Lebanon. It couldn't create a deterrent force, as Hezbollah claimed. It instead gave Israel an excuse to inflict great destruction, leading to occupation. War didn't lead to the full disarmament of Hezbollah. It destroyed its military infrastructure and restrained much of its power. That's why Hezbollah must be convinced with that issue, that arms no longer provide security for them.
4: Lebanon has experience in disarming militant groups, but dealing with a faction as powerful as Hezbollah would be a first. It's why the government says it welcomes Hezbollah's engagement in the country's decision-making as a political party. Adel Mahroui, CGTN, Beirut, Lebanon.
1: The search for survivors continues after Venezuela's devastating earthquakes. As more international rescue teams arrive in the country, it's now known that at least 920 people were killed and thousands injured. Many are still believed to be missing under the rubble. The two powerful quakes struck within 39 seconds on Wednesday, with the second quake one of the strongest to hit the country in a century. Well, our correspondent Stephen Gibbs is in Caracas.
8: There are very, very serious efforts to save the hundreds or maybe thousands of people that are stuck under the rubble here in Caracas and elsewhere in Venezuela. We have seen an extraordinary international effort that's been gathering pace just in the last few hours. I've run out of the numbers of countries that have come from Qatar to the United States, China, India, all over this region. They're all sending teams, expert teams with dogs and equipment to try and find people. And there have been extraordinary examples of success. Earlier, just a few hours ago, a team from El Salvador, Central American nation, one of the most earthquake vulnerable places in the world. It therefore has real experts in this. It managed to retrieve a 15-year-old girl from a nine-story block. She had been trying to get any aid, and the local people here were unable to reach her. She was reached and brought out alive. And there are countless stories of that. So sort of heroism.

0: heroism being displayed. But as you say, there is only a certain amount of time that people can survive under rubble. There are problems with oxygen, with infection from the dead bodies that are going to be there. But the people are doing their very best, and it isn't really now an international effort.
1: And of course, thousands are injured, aren't they? How are they getting treated?
0: Yes, we understand at least 3,500 people are injured, and the public health system here already massively under strain. It is a country that's coming out of 10 years of one of the deepest recessions in the world. What we've been seeing is from the coastal area, which is one of the worst hit areas, the hospitals there are totally overwhelmed. They cannot take any more people, so patients are being transported to the capital here. But now we're seeing the hospitals here also overwhelmed. So one of the hopes that the international community can provide is some sort of field hospital. There's no shortage of space to set those up, but one of the humanitarian efforts that we are seeing is medical supplies, sanitary supplies, and paramedics and doctors. So there is a little bit of hope, but that, as you point out, is one of the real stresses of the system here on its public health system.
1: 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Still ahead, more health alerts issued as Europe's heatwave moves east, breaking temperature records across the continent.

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1: What do we mean when we talk about the difference? The difference is in the detail. The background.
2: Defense ministers from...
1: The wider angle and perspective of every story. Wherever the story may be. CGTN. See the difference.
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4: Welcome back. A reminder of our top stories this hour. Is the peace deal on the brink of collapse? The United States and Iran trade strikes and accuse each other of breaching the agreement. And international rescue teams arrive in Venezuela amid a desperate search for survivors of Wednesday's twin earthquakes. The record-breaking heat wave is continuing to cause problems in European cities. Germany saw its highest ever temperature on Friday, 41.3 degrees Celsius in Saarbrücken. And the UK recorded its hottest ever June day three times this week, peaking at 37.3 degrees. Hospitals across the continent are seeing an increase in emergency patients with heat-related illness. The weather system is now moving east, bringing high temperatures to Poland, Romania, the Czech Republic and Hungary. Well, our correspondent Sarah Coates has the latest now from Paris.
5: France is sweltering, and this heat wave has now sparked a very harsh political debate. As temperatures climb, air conditioners and even basic fans have been selling out across parts of the country, with many people desperate for some kind of relief. For many people, especially those living in small apartments under the roof, nighttime can be just as difficult as the days. Now, that's pushed the political right to argue that France needs to get serious about installing air conditioning in more homes, especially for elderly people and those who are most vulnerable to extreme heat.
6: My apartment is top floor, south facing, so it's really, really, really hot in there. And after the last heat wave, I was able to get my hands on an air conditioner. So it's been a lot better, manageable now.
5: But the left is pushing back hard, saying mass air conditioning is not the answer. They argue that it may cool one apartment, but it adds pressure to the electricity grid and pumps even more hot air back into already overheated streets.
7: That is a short-term solution. Just for our comfort, when we have committed so long to not contributing further to climate change.
5: So what began as a question about how to stay cool has become a much bigger argument about how France adapts to climate change. The debate now is whether France needs more air conditioning or whether cities should be redesigned so they stay cooler without it. For now, people are just trying to get through this heat, but politically, the debate is only getting hotter. Sarah Coates, CGTN, Paris.
4: Well, Professor François Germaine is the world author of the Intergovernmental Panel on Climate Change.
8: France is under-equipped because France appears ill-prepared and clearly the buildings are not fit to sustain the heat, and therefore, obviously, air conditioning appears like an immediate solution as a matter of emergency, especially given that the death toll is rising. I think that for years, air conditioning was considered as superfluous, unnecessary, given France's climate, but now that the climate is changing, many are reckoning that that air conditioning is becoming a necessity.
4: France, of course, has never been as enthusiastic, has it, about air conditioning as some other countries. Is that attitude beginning to change, do you think?
8: clearly France was not enthusiastic about air conditioning, and France is also always very cautious about technological solutions. This being said, I think that the mood of the country is evolving quickly because many realize that air conditioning is able to save lives and that it is a priority for public health, and that the environmental impact, after all, are not that big because France's electricity mix is low carbon based on nuclear and renewables, and that therefore the greenhouse gas emissions are limited. Of course, there is the issue of the urban heat that is released in the streets, in public space, but at the end of the day, cars produce the same effect, and nobody thinks about forbidding car traffic during heat wave.
4: I mean, it's a debate, isn't it, about comfort, but it's also a debate that brings in issues such as health, inequality, and I suppose how France is adapting to climate change.
8: Clearly, and I think many realize that adaptation these days is not just a matter of climate policy or environmental policies, that it is also a matter of public health policies. And it is, of course, in that regard that the debate on air conditioning is so important. Of course, it remains an individual solution, which means that it creates inequalities regarding access to AC in society. And clearly, air conditioning cannot replace collective solutions like the vegetalization of cities or the transformations of urban planning. But I think we need to combine individual solutions and collective solutions. The problem is that the state has no money for the latter. The state has empty pockets at the moment, and therefore it will be extremely difficult to find funding for adaptation.
4: And politicians calling for schools and public buildings to have compulsory air conditioning installed. Is that a sensible response, in your opinion, or is that simplifying the issue?
8: That seems to me a sensible response, but that does not cover the full response. I think that is one element of the response, but we shouldn't be naive and thinking that just putting air conditioning in all public buildings will suffice to adapt France. That is part of the answer. That is not the full answer, not the silver bullet.
4: Some other news now, and France has denounced Burkina Faso's decision to immediately sever diplomatic ties with its former colonial ruler. The move, announced on Friday, is the latest development in a widening rupture between the two nations. Burkina Faso accused France of supporting subversive networks and terrorists and claims that mutual respect and trust between the two countries has degraded. Washington is expanding its existing ban on certain telecom and video surveillance equipment.

0: equipment made by Chinese companies, including Huawei and ZTE. US authorities say the move is because of national security concerns and will come into effect in early July. China has not yet responded. The Texas Education Board has approved plans to make Bible passages mandatory for more than 5 million public school students. The required readings include passages about Adam and Eve and God speaking to Moses through a burning bush. Last year, Texas became the first state to require the Ten Commandments to be hung in classrooms. The UK government has announced plans to open safe routes for eligible refugees. It would allow organisations like universities, community groups and businesses to sponsor people to come to the UK, a model that's based on Canada's asylum system. It'll also change human rights laws, making it easier to deport people who are in the country illegally. This is all due to start in the autumn. Well, our correspondent Michael Voss is following the story, joins me now in the studio. Michael, explain to me how this would work in practice.
1: Well, I think, Jeff, first of all, we have to say that immigration is one of the most controversial and divisive issues in the country right now, and the government is under intense political pressure to do something about it. I mean, I think there's three aspects to these new rules. One of them is to provide a controlled, secure and legal way for asylum seekers to apply from abroad. The other is to help cut the cost to taxpayers and local authorities for looking after them, and also to change some of the human rights laws to make it easier, as you say, to deport failed asylum seekers. Now, under this system, asylum seekers, with the assistance of the United Nations Human Refugee Agency, can be sponsored by, as you say, universities, businesses and communities. Now, they will be responsible for the housing, jobs and studies of these people. That is one of the really big changes. There's a lot of anxiety, if you like, about the tens of millions of dollars that are being spent housing these people in hotels. It's similar to the Canadian system, which since 1979 has let in about 400,000 asylum seekers. It's also similar to the way the UK was able to bring in thousands of Ukrainian refugees. On human rights, one of the changes will be redefining just what the family is, which is the immediate family members. A case was cited, for example, of a domestic abuser who couldn't be deported to Poland because he said he was a father figure to his nephew. The aim here is to get rid of loopholes, which the government says are being abused during appeals on failed human rights cases.
0: How is this going down politically, Michael? Because I'd imagine the opposition parties have got something to say on this.
1: Yes, they do, and anything to do with immigration is going to be highly controversial. The opposition Conservative Party is saying these changes are going to do nothing to end the illegal boat crossings from France. The human rights changes could face opposition from within the ruling Labour Party. And then you have the populist far-right Reform Party under Nigel Farage that says tinkering with human rights legislation is not what's needed, but to complete Brexit, the UK must now withdraw from the European Commission Court of Human Rights. Just to add, you must remember that the Prime Minister, Keir Starmer, is stepping down, and it's just possible that the next Prime Minister, most likely Andy Burdham, may have ideas of his own on how to do this.
0: For now, thank you very much indeed, Michael Voss. Well, more UK politics shortly with my colleague Juliet Mann on the agenda. After the announcement, as Michael said there, that the Prime Minister, Sir Keir Starmer, is stepping down, how does this affect Britain's standing on the world stage? That's the agenda right after The World Today at 16:30 GMT, right here on CGTN. Well, it's been another memorable night for Cape Verde at the World Cup. History was made as they became the smallest country ever to reach the knockout phase of the tournament, drawing 0-0 with Saudi Arabia. And their prize? Well, the tiny island nation will now go up against the defending champions, Argentina.
2: We show the passion we have for our country, and we show also that we are here to represent not just the players, but all the Cape Verdeans in all the world. And we are small, but we have big hearts, and we are fighters. We are fighters.
0: Belgium also progress as Group G winners, thrashing New Zealand 5-1, while Iranian fans in Tehran watched their game get a 1-1 draw with Egypt, who are also through. Iran can still qualify in third place. Coming up are the final group matches for England, Portugal, Croatia and the co-hosts, Canada. Now, it's not just Cape Verde who've been making history and breaking records at this World Cup.To find out who else has, just scan the QR code, which is on your screen right now. That'll take you to our Facebook page. And finally, thousands of classic Vespas have been on the streets of Rome as the iconic Italian scooter marks its 80th birthday. Launched in 1946, it was seen...as a symbol of Italy's post-war rebirth, becoming a fashion statement in the 50s and 60s and appearing in countless movies. So far, 20 million have been sold and the brand is still going strong. And that's the world today. Thank you for watching. Coming up next, it's The Agenda with Juliette Mann. But for now, from all the team here in London, bye-bye.

This week on the agenda, Starmer steps down as the UK prepares for its seventh Prime Minister in just 10 years. What does that tell us about Britain's standing on the global stage?

0: In the summer of 2024, Sir Keir Starmer led his Labour Party to a record-breaking landslide victory in the UK's general election. But now, less than 2 years later, he's about to become an ex-Prime Minister. Britain will soon have its seventh leader in the 10 years since the country voted to leave the European Union. So what does that say about the state of British politics? And what's the rest of the world making of it? With me now are Tim Bale, Professor of Politics at Queen Mary University of London, Sir David Lidington, former UK Minister for Europe, Vicky Price, Chief Economic Advisor at the Centre for Economics and Business Research, and Benjamin Caswell, Senior Economist at the National Institute of Economic and Social Research. What a panel. Thank you all for coming on the agenda. Tim, let me start with you, because it's just 2 years after delivering that landslide majority. Keir Starmer is now gone. How on earth did that happen?
1: I think you have to start by remembering that Keir Starmer was never a particularly popular leader. And Labour, although it won a massive majority in Parliament, only managed it on 34% of the vote. So Labour came in with a degree of scepticism, I think, on the part of the majority. Keir Starmer made some missteps very early on, mainly to do with policy, but also to do with him accepting gifts from wealthy donors, which I think actually stuck with many voters and probably made a difference to their impression of him as somewhat hypocritical. He angered some of the more progressive voters that Labour had picked up on his position on Gaza. And of course, he's had to cope with the same kinds of problems that all the other prime ministers have had to cope with, which is very slow growth, meaning that there is very limited tax revenue for government. Borrowing is very expensive. And that means that it's not easy to deliver the sort of things that voters have got used to politicians delivering.
0: So, David, is that how you see it too? I mean, what's changed in British politics that has led to what will soon be seven prime ministers in 10 years?
2: I agree with Tim's analysis, but I'd add to that I think Keir Starmer's biggest failure was that he came into number 10 without a plan, without an idea of where he wanted to take the country. I know for a fact that senior civil servants were deeply shocked when they found that the government had arrived in office without having thought through what it wanted to do. It had no strategic objectives or priorities. And partly as a result of that, the Prime Minister's found it almost impossible to face up to the very difficult trade-offs and tough decisions that are needed if the deep-seated problems facing the UK are going to be addressed. We saw that, for example, they've talked about growth being the priority, but then they've brought in taxes on business, increased workers' rights that have actually lessened business confidence. We've seen a backing down by the government from its proposed welfare changes because of opposition from their own backbenches. We're seeing it now on the defence investment plan, where the Prime Minister Keir Starmer talked a very good game about the need for all Europeans to spend more on defence, and yet he's been unable to come up with a plan that he thinks will carry his party with him. He won't face up to the need for there to be tough choices if you're in number 10. But I think to answer your question, part of the issue is that I think we have wasted so much of finite government energy, attention and bandwidth in the last decade because of the Brexit process. In many ways, that has been the biggest disadvantage of leaving the European Union, that governments, Labour and Conservative, have been consumed by having to deal with the consequences of that decision, legal, regulatory, political. But also, I just think that there is an absence of political leadership in what is admittedly a very difficult media environment, very different from the one that I encountered when I was first elected to Parliament in 1992. So I don't want to downplay that this is tough, but basically, if you want to be Prime Minister, you've got to start by accepting any decision on your desk as a difficult one, or it would have been solved a long way further down the tree. And you've got to make those tough choices.
0: Yeah. So inconsistency, uncertainty, Vicky, those are all things that the markets don't like, as we've discussed many times. So what does all of this leadership instability send in terms of a message to global markets?
3: Well, first of all, what it shows is that, particularly since the Brexit vote, we haven't been able to grow consistently with productivity suffering, business investment suffering. So that's been an issue, and of course the markets see that. And they're also worried that we are now more prone to higher inflation than was otherwise the case. And the difference actually between us and Europe on inflation has become quite pronounced. And we've ended up really looking at how to deal with crisis with great difficulty in terms of how to respond, because we start with higher interest rates, higher inflation. So you look at what's going on right now, we are much less able to react to those crises in a sensible way. And given that we've also borrowed rather a lot, being able to then use the ability to borrow to support the economy in times of crisis has been diminished quite considerably. So the markets will indeed look at our fiscal rules, whatever happens next, whoever the Chancellor is next, and will want to be reassured that we're still pursuing a certain element of fiscal prudence. But I do want to add something there, that we haven't actually been prudent. If you look at what this government has done, and I think it's one of the reasons why we don't have the Prime Minister there anymore, at least he's still there in name, but we're having another change, is that they came to government having promised various things, which included not raising taxes for the working person, even though they knew full well that the previous government had left them with this 20 billion black hole because they had reduced national insurance contributions but for employees by 2% in January of 2024 and another 2% in April. That was 10 billion and 10 billion. That was 20 billion. They had stopped doing any processing of asylum requests, and that added loads of extra costs. It was known before the election. It was known before the manifesto was put together. So the government hasn't been able to recover from that.
0: So there was a long checklist that hasn't been checked. And you also mentioned, you know, who may or may not be the next Chancellor of the Exchequer, the UK Finance Minister. Big questions on that. So, Benjamin, considering those kind of variables and uncertainties, you know, can the British economy ever get back onto an even keel with these constant changes of leadership? Is there any hope that we can get back to some kind of stability?
4: Well, I think it's a matter of actually following through on plans as well. So naturally, as David alluded to, the media environment is very different from what it was a few decades ago, and people want quick fixes. Unfortunately, getting the public finances in order is not something that can be done in just 1 to 2 years. It actually takes a little bit longer than that. So unfortunately, we've kind of suffered this short-termism, and people want answers straight away, and that's not always feasible. So I think the challenging part here is that we've seen this sort of Tory psychodrama of changing leaders every couple of years, every 2 or 3 years. We thought it was something that the Labour Party was actually going to be immune to. Mm. And there was this kind of return to normality. Keir Starmer won a big landslide. Yes, it was a very sort of large landslide, but it wasn't a very sort of deep or sort of like a landslide which people were super happy with. It was more of a rejection of the previous party. So the challenging part here to kind of get things back into order is that it does take time, and the parliament is 5 years. You have a mandate for 5 years, you need to see it out. And ultimately, if people are unhappy at the end of that 5 years, they go back to the ballot box and then they kick whoever out and they may elect a new government. But I think the difficult part is this chopping and changing has created so much political churn. It takes up all of the bandwidth. And then there's just this constant sort of nagging feeling in the back of people's minds, from investors, from the markets as well, that, well, what if there's another policy U-turn? What if there's another change in minister? Ministers come in, they set out their agenda. By the time they've got started, they're out again. So it's very difficult to make these forward-looking plans. And when you sort of combine that with the experience of Brexit, one of the biggest drags on the UK economy was a drag on business investment due to uncertainty. So business investment was much weaker than it should have otherwise been, even in a very low interest rate environment in the late 2010s. And that's because of all of that uncertainty. We didn't really know what the final plan would look like until we were out pretty much on the other side. And that hasn't been good for businesses. And then when you combine it with all of the tax rises that we've had, it's been a very tough time for businesses. So really, to get the UK economy growing again, you need to get business investment up, you need to get people back into work. And that's not something that we've been able to do because we've been distracted by all of these sort of missteps and all of these parts of the economy that we shouldn't really be focusing on.
0: We've talked a little bit about why, how each subsequent governments, Conservative and Labour, didn't have a plan for the economy post-Brexit. So, you know, Tim, it does seem that with, you know, just days after he's become a Member of Parliament and again, the former Mayor of Manchester, Andy Burnham, is going to be the next Prime Minister, leader of the Labour Party and UK Prime Minister. What does he have to do to remind people why they voted for Labour at the last election?
1: Well, he's been pretty vague, pretty opaque, actually, about what he wants to do. Perhaps understandably, he had to win a by-election, and there's an extent to which he wanted to be all things to all people. But he is going to have to make some tough decisions. He's indicated, or at least hinted, that he wants to do something about the unsustainable cost of welfare in this country. That's not going to be very popular with Labour backbenchers, but I guess they've already seen the consequences of rebelling on that. And perhaps as a new Prime Minister, they will allow him a little bit more leeway on that front. As far as the rest of the economy is concerned, well, he has been on record as supporting in his lifetime, as he said, joining the European Union. So presumably, even though he's ruled out actually doing that in this parliamentary term, he'll want to continue with Keir Starmer's attempt to get at least a little bit closer to the European Union. Whether actually that can make the kind of difference that some people think, I think, is another matter. There's also this big question of defence spending as well. Obviously, Keir Starmer has had a lot of problems getting that investment plan off the ground. He did not want to spend as much money as the defence establishment wanted.

0: the defence establishment as a result.
1: There's clearly a lot of work to do at home and away. Sir David, I wanted to talk again about Sir Keir Starmer, because in his resignation speech, he said that in his 2 years in power, he had restored Britain's reputation in the world. Did he?
2: I think he's performed better on the international stage than he has domestically. I think he shirked taking the difficult decisions that are needed to increase investment in the UK, to get our sluggish economic growth rate going, to tackle the problem of an ageing society and social care and so on. But I think he's stuck to the bipartisan approach to Ukraine that was followed by Rishi Sunak and his predecessors. And in fairness to Keir Starmer, he followed too when he was leader of the opposition. I think that he has been sensible by and large in his relationships with other European leaders. He's clearly built up a rapport with Emmanuel Macron and Friedrich Merz that is welcome. But I think that he has overestimated how dramatic a change in the relationship with the EU can be attained through the sort of incremental approach that he has been pursuing. For example, if you look back at the summit, EU-UK summit in May 2025, it agreed on quite a number of things in principle, quite a lot of detail on defence and security. It's not actually happened in practice, and what seems like is whenever the summit now takes place this year, all that it's going to do is sign and off with a bit more detail the things that were supposed to have been agreed over 12 months ago on defence cooperation and electricity market integration and veterinary and plant health checks. So I don't think it's a record to write home of, but I think it's perfectly fair to say that he's, on the whole, enjoyed decent relationships with his fellow leaders. And in terms of the world we're in now, where we face Russian aggression against the whole of democratic Europe, where we face the US withdrawing from its 80-year-old role of being the firm guarantor of European security, good relationships with European powers, with countries like Japan, South Korea, are important, whoever is the Prime Minister.
1: Not a record to write home about, you say.
2: I think on the international affairs, I think it's. I don't want to be dismissive, because I think he's been by and large done the right thing. But I don't think that the historians are going to look back and say that this was a transformative moment in the UK's international relationships.
1: So let's talk a little bit more about that legacy that he tried to start writing when he gave that final speech in Downing Street, Vicky. He said that he was leaving the British economy that is stronger, that is growing faster than our peers. Has the electorate and indeed his party underestimated his economic achievements?
3: Well, the interesting thing is that the electorate doesn't really feel that that is the case. And if you look back in the last few years, GDP per head has gone down. Of course, our population has also gone up, so you can understand how individuals don't really feel that growth. So it's been problematic, I think, for a number of people. But what he has done, he has belatedly, in a way, because originally, remember, the removal of the two-child benefit cap. Labour said they weren't going to do that, but then under pressure they decided to do so. So and also benefits rising faster than inflation. So this year, certainly, people at the lower end of the income scale will see quite a substantial increase in their real disposable incomes. They don't necessarily feel it, of course, because they look around them and they see prices going up, they see shortages in housing. So they are, to a considerable extent, disbelieving any good news that they're being told. And that is really the legacy of this government, that even though they have done some good things, they have invested hugely in the National Health Service. They've also got some money signposted for investment. They're meant to be helping even on the social housing front. A lot of that is just not felt through across the economy and the individuals. And there is another issue, which there are some places, I'm speaking to you from Manchester, which have done quite well. But if you look at the differences between

0: between London and the rest of the world, the rest of the UK, the gap in economic performance, productivity, and also contribution to the overall funding for the government, that has got even wider. And it is much more expensive to do that and now to bridge that gap than was the case a few years ago. And that's going to be very difficult for Andy Burnham if he becomes prime minister, as he's very much in favor of devolution, more emphasis on the wider impacts being felt across the UK. So, yeah, we've got real problems ahead.
1: And it would also be interesting to see what team Andy Burnham forms around him. And Benjamin, we've touched on this a little bit, but it does seem like he will be replacing the current finance minister, Rachel Reeves. What do you think the UK economic policy is going to look like going forward? Would it just be more of the same with a different face?
2: I think that's very likely that there will be a change in number 11. It's unlikely that Rachel Reeves will stay in post simply because she is so intertwined with the Starmer premiership. I just can't see that being a feasible position to leave her in. She may be reallocated to another cabinet position, but I do expect we'll get a new chancellor. In terms of the sort of policy versus the personnel, yes, I think the personnel will switch out, but the policy, I think, broadly does have to stay the same. Of course, there's going to be a budget in the autumn, but I'd say it's very important to stick with the plan, stick to fiscal discipline. I don't think we can be sort of doing this new borrowing or changing the fiscal rules again. That would certainly not be welcome. We've changed the fiscal rules a couple of years ago. They're very loose as they are. I know there was talk about perhaps you could remove certain things from the current budget and exclude them, like defence. Again, I wouldn't recommend that. I think if there is an increase in defence spending, it needs to come through tax, because we're looking at a world which is permanently more dangerous, not just a temporary blip that's lasting 1 or 2 years. We're living in a world with heightened geopolitical uncertainty and more conflict. That's a permanent shift, and that needs to be reflected by funding through taxes, not through extra borrowing. So I think at the top, it's very important that there needs to be a sort of discipline strategy. There can't be any uncertainty that's communicated to markets. We don't want to create this kind of speculation every 6 months between fiscal events. They need to lay out a very clear plan of what they're going to do, come with their homework, and not spook the markets and not spook businesses, because there's very, very little bandwidth and buffer to, for firms and for investors and for markets to actually deal with more uncertainty. We've already maxed out on that. So they need to be very careful not to spook anyone any further.
3: Because can I just interject one thing there? Because I think there's some good advice. I agree with most, disagree with a couple of things, but I think the key message, in the very unlikely event Andy Burnham was to ring me up and say, what is your advice? I would say, look, take the tough decisions now. The next election's going to be either the autumn of 2028 or sometime in the spring, summer of 2029. So in about 15 months' time, all of the media and all the parliamentary speculation is going to be in terms of we're in the run-up to the next general election, whenever the date is set. She's got a year and a little bit more to put his stamp on politics. And so I would say, you know, take the difficult budgetary decisions. If you're going to scrap the triple lock, or even intend to do it in your next election manifesto, say it now. And I think, too, that for Benjamin, that you can then, if it's within the five-year period, you can start counting that into your fiscal rule compliance as well. So we're going to make these savings because we're not going to triple lock in the next parliament. You can make any initiative on savings to welfare benefits, disability benefits and so on, by announcing getting on with it now. His authority is never going to be greater than it's going to be in the next 3 months. Do it now. You have this 1 year, 2026 to 7, to enact new laws for them to have any effect, to be noticed by anybody ahead of the next election. So you've got to set rigorous priorities and get on with them.
0: Yeah. Well, I would just say, before I know Tim probably wants to come in on that, is that all those things, of course, are going to lead in the short to medium term to lower growth. If you raise taxes to spend more on defence, that's going to be an issue as well. So if he will be appointed in order to win the next election, a lot of what we've just been discussing isn't going to win him the next election. If he's able to borrow more for defence, that's going to make a big, big difference.
2: I would add to that, and coming back, it's a trade-off really between sort of tax and spend really here. So I think in terms of the defence spend, I agree, it definitely needs to go up.

0: either be through tax or it could be through cuts somewhere else. And the welfare budget does seem like there is scope for cuts there. And it's really this sort of defense welfare trade-off. And as David highlighted as well, the triple lock there, that is a ratchet mechanism that is fundamentally not sustainable. And at the moment, you've got a situation where when we have these inflation shocks, like we've seen with the Strait of Hormuz being closed and oil prices going up, is you get these blips in inflation. That means there's an uprating in the state pension. Wages catch up 1 year later. They get another uplift because workers restore their real earnings. So effectively what the triple lock does is it counts the same shock twice. So it's always a ratchet mechanism. So something like that, that does need to be addressed. And that can lead to serious savings, which could be sufficient actually to fund national defense. That, I mean, it saves a serious amount of money. Yeah. The state pension is around 5% of GDP as a transfer. Yeah. It's very, very, very large. So I think announcing something like that would be key. And doing it early, as David said, when your political authority is at its maximum, is a good thing to do.
1: Tim, Starmer's resignation came the day before the 10-year anniversary of Brexit, the UK's decision to leave the European Union. It's still an issue which divides the country, with the anti-EU Leave Party leading the opinion polls. Is Europe set to remain the key issue in British politics?
2: Well, if you look at opinion polls, Europe has actually dropped down the list of people's concerns. Hmm. They're much more concerned about the health service, cost of living, immigration, etc. And actually, concern about Europe only really took off once we knew we were going to have a referendum, and then just during that campaign. And since then, it's drifted away. That's not to say that Brexit doesn't still structure British politics. Research suggests that Leave and Remain identities are still quite strong and explain quite a lot of voting behaviour. And what we've seen really in recent years is a whole bunch of people who voted Leave in 2016 voted for Boris Johnson in 2019, then grew frustrated with the fact that the Conservatives didn't do what they said they were going to do on immigration and also bringing through what they saw as the benefits of Brexit, and so moved over to Nigel Farage's Reform Party. At the moment, we've got on the right of British politics a bit of a split between those two and a battle to see who can end up leading, if you like, that Leave right-wing bloc, while on the other side you've got the progressive parties arguing about who will lead that bloc, and there's some obviously leakage from Labour to the Greens recently. So we have a very kind of polarised system, which to some extent I think you can blame Brexit for. It's not totally responsible for that, but in good measure it I think is to blame a little bit. And as I say, it hasn't gone away. But the actual issue of Europe itself isn't what people are concerned about now.
1: So, David, a decade on, what do you think Brexit tells us about modern Britain that maybe we didn't really understand in 2016?
3: I think that it's actually demonstrated that our interests remain irretrievably bound up with those of our closest neighbours and most important trading partner, which is the other European democracies. Because even Boris Johnson continued to align the United Kingdom with the EU over Ukraine, over the Middle East, over climate and energy, despite the urgings from Donald Trump in his first term that he take a more Trumpian approach. And in an age where Russian aggression, not just in Ukraine, but the sort of the drone attacks, the cyber attacks, the surveillance of our subsea internet cables that's going on against us and other Western European democracies, means that we have to find a way to work together more effectively, because sadly the Americans really want them to remain committed, and they're going to be at best, I think, an unreliable ally even after Mr. Trump has left the White House. And so the European powers need to do more to look after their own security and promote better trade and economic relations amongst ourselves. And I think it's striking that you look at the polls today, roughly 60% of British voters, looking back, now say they think Brexit was a mistake or has done harm to the country. Tim's right to say Europe isn't anywhere close to the top of people's list of political priorities. But the mood on Brexit has changed, and we've now had not just the Makerfield by-election to Parliament last week, but in two previous by-elections, one to Westminster, one to the Welsh Senate, we've seen pretty decisive tactical voting in order to stop Nigel Farage's Reform UK party from winning. And that's included, you know, people on the left and centre-left of British politics. It's also included some Conservatives who, seeing the Conservative Party not having

0: chance in those traditional non-Tory areas have opted to hold their noses and vote for a more left-wing candidate because they absolutely detest Farage and what reform stands for, in particular the sort of race-baiting language that we've got coming out of them.
1: Vicky, looking across trade, economics, politics and Britain's positioning in the world, will Brexit still be shaping this conversation in another 10 years' time?
2: It all depends what happens next. And as we know, that just because of the change in Prime Minister that we're likely to be seeing and the uncertainty that has created, the next summit that was going to take place in July has now been postponed. So if you want growth, yes, of course, you know, the little bits that we're talking about now, possibly, you know, rejoining the customs union and doing various pieces in terms of regulation, aren't going to get us there. But trade matters, and for people from the outside, including investors, yes, of course, we still receive a certain amount of foreign investment, although a lot of that is just buying up cheap companies. We will be looked at differently because for the moment we are a relatively small country, not really a gateway to Europe as we were, and even a financial sector which has done quite well, despite everything, has not done as well as would otherwise have been the case. So if any incoming PM wants growth and wants growth in a sustainable way, then Europe is going to be a very, very important part of it.
1: Vicky Price, Tim Bale, Sir David Lidington and Benjamin Caswell, thank you all very much. You can watch every episode of The Agenda in full on CGTN Europe's YouTube channel. And for exclusive extra content from me, my guests and the rest of the team, don't forget to check out at The Agenda Show on TikTok. Coming up on A Future Agenda, artificial intelligence in the real world. We'll consider the future of physical AI. But for now, from me, Juliette Mann, and from all the Agenda team here in London, goodbye.

0: The death toll from Venezuela's earthquakes surpasses 900, while rescuers race to find more than 170 people still trapped. The DRC says the number of confirmed Ebola cases has now climbed above 1,200 as authorities struggle to contain the spread. And we look at how a South African student has developed AI-powered smart glasses that speak South African languages, helping users navigate more independently. Hello and welcome to Africa Live on CGTN. I'm Mahia Mutua in Nairobi. We begin in Venezuela, where rescue teams are digging through the rubble in a desperate search for survivors following Wednesday's twin earthquakes. At least 920 people have been killed and over 3,000 injured, but authorities warn those numbers could rise. Thousands remain missing, while some 243 people have been rescued, according to the government. Foreign ministry officials say they have received 17 flights carrying more than 1,600 international rescuers, with another 25 flights expected in the next 24 hours. Rescue operations are concentrated in the hardest hit northern coastal region of La Guaira, where hundreds of buildings were damaged or destroyed. Venezuela's acting president, Delcy Rodriguez, says 14,000 military and police personnel are deployed in the area as access roads are restricted to manage congestion and speed up emergency response. Power is gradually being restored, with the government saying around 60% of electricity is back online in La Guaira. Right, for more on that, we're now joined live by Stephen Gibbs, who is in the capital, Caracas. Stephen, bring us up to speed on the search and rescue operations happening there.
1: Well, what we've been seeing over the last few hours is something of a handover from the local authorities to international rescue teams. As you've been reporting, they've been flying in at a considerable rate all day. Now, these are some of the most experienced and best people in the world to save people. It is a race against time, but fortunately, what we have in some sort of respite, we have been seeing some of these international teams making some amazing rescues, really. Overnight, a team from El Salvador, a Central American country, one of the a very vulnerable country to earthquakes and therefore with a lot of experience, they rescued a 15-year-old girl from a 9-floor apartment building. They managed to locate her, had to go through several walls of concrete to find her, but they got her out. And there's several other stories from that, like that, from these international teams. So a heroic effort, really, both from the local teams and these international groups who are here, not just with personnel, but with dogs and heavy lifting equipment, exactly what this country has been crying out for since this disaster on Wednesday.
0: Right, and teams have been working around the clock since Wednesday's disaster. Stephen, what would you say are the greatest challenges currently facing rescue teams?
1: I think the big challenge that actually has been overcome was getting access. The problem, one of the key problems that in terms of getting people in internationally, has been the Caracas Airport, which is right by one of the worst hit areas. Its runway had a great big crack in it because of the earthquake. Now, we understand that a team, including an American team, have now repaired that, and we have been seeing some of these military flights arriving in Caracas, which is a lot nearer than the military airports, which they have also been using. That aside, it really is this race against time. You've got, we're now talking over 48 hours. All the experts say there's kind of a golden window that people can survive. And the appalling thing is, it's completely clear that there are living people in under the rubble. They're family members. You know, we've been speaking to people who've been speaking to people there on the ground, and they say family members are actually in communication with their loved ones, but they just can't get them out. They're stuck in the rubble. So what you need is this heavy lifting equipment, and you have to do it really quickly, only a few hours or a few more days before there's not much chance for those that are stuck under the rubble.
0: Right, and Stephen, you've touched on it there, but how are those affected dealing with the current situation, and also how is the government responding?
1: Well, people, I mean, we've seen actually extraordinary signs of solidarity, I would say, in Caracas and elsewhere. Overnight, people doing whatever they can to help. And a lot of that means not just necessarily helping dig out people themselves. There's only a limited number of people that can really do that. It's helping the rescuers. We've seen a huge effort here in Caracas of getting water and food and the rest to these rescuers, many of whom are sort of amateurs, to keep them going throughout the night. Now, the government is also putting all its resources in. It's also putting aside previous animosities. You know, previously, there has been an issue here with the government accepting humanitarian aid, particularly from the United States. All that seems to be put aside. We've seen governments that have a problematic relationship with Venezuela sending their teams in here, and the Venezuelan government saying, absolutely, everyone is welcome. It's sort of an all hands to the deck issue here because of what I said to you, that it's about timing. There's no time to sort of squabble or argue about anything. They need people on the ground to try and save those lives.
0: All right, Stephen, thank you very much for those updates. Stephen Gibbs there in Caracas. Moving to the Middle East, where after the U.S. carried out strikes on Iran's southern coastline on Friday, Iran's Islamic Revolutionary Guard Corps said it targeted U.S. military positions in the region in retaliation. The U.S. claimed it struck Iran after a cargo ship was hit earlier. Iran's foreign ministry condemned the U.S. attacks, accusing Washington of violating both the U.N. Charter and the recently signed Memorandum of Understanding. Bahrain's foreign ministry says Iran launched drone attacks on its territory early Saturday morning. The escalating exchanges have prompted the UN's International Maritime Organization to suspend plans to evacuate more than 11,000 sailors stranded in the strategic waterway. Now, the IRGC is warning all vessels to only use shipping routes approved by Tehran. Meanwhile, Israel and Lebanon have agreed to a U.S.-brokered framework in Washington to end months of clashes, but it does not include a ceasefire deal. Several Israeli combat brigades will withdraw from southern Lebanon, and the Lebanese army will move in. Lebanese President Joseph Aoun praised the deal as a step toward sovereignty, vowing an end to the Israeli occupation. Israeli Prime Minister Benjamin Netanyahu said Israeli troops will keep a security zone if Hezbollah does not disarm. Naim Qassem, Secretary General of Hezbollah, which was not a party to the talks, rejected the deal, demanding a full Israeli withdrawal in line with the U.S.-Iran MOU and an end to Israeli attacks. To the Central African Republic now, where the health minister there has declared a cholera outbreak after 24 fatalities. Health Minister Pierre Somps says cholera cases have been reported in the Bimbo and Mbaiki health districts in the southwest. So far, 197 cases have been confirmed since the first was reported last Sunday. However, due to rapid medical intervention, there have been no deaths among patients receiving treatment in health facilities. Somps is calling on the public to maintain calm while strictly adhering to hygiene and preventive measures. Well, the government in Burkina Faso has broken off diplomatic relations with France, accusing Paris of persistently acting against its interests. Former colonial ruler France has denounced the move as baseless, saying it is considering necessary reciprocal measures. Relations between the two nations have been strained since a 2022 coup in Burkina Faso, which has led to a more independent-minded leadership. CGTN's Sofia Chimechero now reports.
2: According to the Burkinabe government, the conditions for mutual respect, reciprocal trust, and non-interference in internal affairs were no longer in place. The West African nation has been battling an insurgency for over a decade and has accused France of supporting the armed groups destabilizing the country and the wider Sahel region. Paris, which has previously denied those accusations, says Burkina Faso's decision is an alarming shift by the authorities and it's considering its options. However, a Burkinabe government minister said the country was left with no other option.
3: This situation is reflected, among other things, in the relentless actions of the regime currently in power in France against the interests of Burkina Faso. Its openly proclaimed neocolonial ambitions manifested through active support for subversive networks and terrorists who continue to plague our country and the Sahel, and the deceitfulness and bias of statements and opinions about our country aimed at turning it into a pariah within the international community.
2: The government, however, stresses that the political divide only impacts official state-level diplomacy and does not affect the deep-rooted bonds shared by both populations.
3: The government wishes to emphasize that this decision in no way calls into question the historical, human, cultural and social ties that unite the Burkinabe and French peoples. It concerns exclusively the institutional framework of diplomatic relations between the two states.
4: Qui unissent les peuples burkinabés et français.
2: France has seen its influence in Africa shrink in recent years, as many of its former colonies, especially in the Sahel, have distanced themselves. In 2023, Burkina Faso terminated a 2018 defense pact, forcing the complete withdrawal of hundreds of French forces from the country. Sophia Shmecharos, GTN.
0: Now to the latest on the Ebola outbreak. Health authorities in the Democratic Republic of Congo say confirmed cases have risen to 1,203, including 321 deaths. Government data released on Friday also showed 148 patients have recovered, while hundreds more remain isolated or under care. Now officials also reported more than 260 suspected cases, with neighboring Uganda reporting a total of 20 confirmed cases, including two deaths. In Washington, the U.S. Centers for Disease Control and Prevention has raised its response to the highest emergency level, deploying 19 staff overseas and expanding lab and surveillance support across the DRC and Uganda. The White House is also seeking over $1.4 billion in additional funding for outbreak response measures. Meanwhile, global health agencies and their partners are accelerating work on experimental treatments and vaccine candidates, as no approved vaccine currently exists for the rare Bundibugyo strain. Now, the World Health Organization says contact tracing and recovery rates are improving, but warns response and treatment are still being slowed by insecurity, weak health infrastructure, and community mistrust. Treatment centers in the worst-hit region of the DRC's Ituri province are reportedly close to capacity, with shortages of essential medicines and a funding gap estimated at around $20 million. Officials say while the risk of spread outside the region remains low, the outbreak is far from being under control. And as the DRC continues to battle its largest ever outbreak of Ebola, health officials are warning that limited scientific knowledge of the Bundibugyo strain is slowing detection, treatment and response efforts. Researchers are now racing to understand how this lesser-known virus behaves. CGTN's Caroline B reports.
5: Health officials in the DRC are confronting an expanding Ebola outbreak caused by the Bundibugyo strain, now the largest recorded since the virus was first identified 5 weeks ago. Unlike the more widely known Ebola Zaire strain, Bundibugyo is a lesser studied variant, and experts say that lack of knowledge is complicating the response. The World Health Organization says scientists are still working to fully understand how the disease spreads, presents, and progresses in patients. One major challenge is detection. Researchers say most existing lab tests are designed to identify the Zaire strain, meaning Bundibugyo cases were identified later than they should have been. Unlike the Zaire strain, there are currently no approved vaccines or treatments for Bundibugyo, although treatment trials are expected to begin in the coming weeks. Clinicians say this current illness is also harder to recognize early. Initial Bundibugyo symptoms, such as fever, vomiting and diarrhea, are similar to malaria and start more mildly than Ebola Zaire. The Congolese government says this may cause patients to delay seeking care until the disease is advanced. Another key difference emerging is the rate of bleeding. Locals associate past Ebola outbreaks with severe bleeding, but new data suggests it may be less common in this outbreak. A study of over 500 cases carried out by the DRC's National Institute for Biomedical Research shows only 10% of patients in this outbreak experience that symptom. According to the Africa CDC, previous outbreaks have recorded bleeding estimates of around 40%. The WHO says when communities don't see bleeding, they assume health officials are lying, triggering resistance to treatment. As scientists prepare treatment trials and expand surveillance, health authorities say closing the knowledge gap on Bundibugyo is now as urgent as containing the outbreak itself. Caroline B, CGTN.
0: To South Africa now, where the government says it has intensified efforts to manage migration and strengthen border security. This comes ahead of planned nationwide demonstrations against irregular immigration scheduled for June the 30th. Now, to accelerate the repatriation process, the government has extended the jurisdiction of the Musina Refugee Reception Office in Limpopo Province to also conduct verifications of undocumented foreign nationals. A temporary repatriation center currently operating in eThekwini of KwaZulu-Natal province will be closed once logistical arrangements for transferring the remaining Malawian nationals to Musina are completed. You're watching Africa Live. Here's what's coming up. We look at a South African student who has developed AI-powered smart glasses that speak South African languages.

0: Welcome back. Now, a promise made to a grandmother has become an innovation that could change how visually impaired South Africans experience the world. A 23-year-old student from South Africa's Eastern Cape has developed AI-powered smart glasses that speak South African languages, helping users navigate more independently. Now, his innovation is taking him to the Leap East Startup Competition in Hong Kong. Julie Shire has this story.
1: For most people, a pair of glasses helps them see. But for millions living with visual impairment,

0: Environment independence often depends on a guide dog, a white cane, or reading Braille. Now one young South African believes artificial intelligence can offer another path.
1: I grew up with a grandmother that was visually impaired. I knew that I can never give my grandmother a sight back, but I'll give her freedom, independence. So I made a vow to myself, to her as well, that at 11, I'll do a device that give her that freedom, that independence. And I believe that that dream, that promise is here today.
0: That promise became Spectacles for the Blind SA, developed locally. The goal is to make assistive technology more affordable and accessible for those who need it the most.
1: Enables visually impaired individuals to gain independence within themselves, to get to that destination with using South African languages, an AI that speaks South African languages. AI asks, where is your destination? Then the person answers the destination, to the shop, the mall, to the rank, or to the mall. And the AI asks, which language do you prefer? It's because it's Zulu, it's still to Afrikaans and English. And then the person responds with the language. So the AI gets to be a conversation within yourself that you walk with it. It becomes your navigation as you walk to every destination possible.
0: Like many young innovators, turning the idea into reality remains his biggest challenge. Funding is needed to manufacture the specialized components that power the smart glasses.
1: Made sure that the software is done to hear how the people respond to the person. So we put the phone here so to get the person as they work with an AI, work with the software. But for now, we are in the transition of getting to the manufacturing, building the glasses, making it possible.
0: Echli Listali's innovation has earned him international recognition, and he's getting ready to travel to a global tech event in Hong Kong, China.
1: Getting to Hong Kong is an honor and a dream, because when I applied to the competition and the Leap East Startup Competition in Hong Kong, I got to be shortlisted among the top 150 global innovators.
0: From South Africa's Eastern Cape to Hong Kong's fast-moving technology hub, Echli Listali's journey is only just beginning. In a region at the forefront of AI and smart glasses development, the next breakthrough may not just transform his invention, it could transform the lives of the people he set out to help. Jilishara Sijtien, Cape Town.
2: Time for the sport. The preliminary stage of the FIFA World Cup concludes on Saturday. In Group L, Ghana and England have already done enough to advance to the knockout stage, and third-placed Croatia can join them as long as they avoid defeat against the Black Stars at the Philadelphia Stadium. The pressure is off the West African nation, but they will be looking to push England off the top of the table. Ghana have been defensively very sound in the tournament so far, and Croatia are no longer the team which reached the World Cup final in Russia in 2018. So, can the Balkan side deliver and possibly set up another deep run? Veteran forward Ivan Perisic says they still have the hunger to do it.
3: Yes, that is something that we commented on, and we played against many teams in the past 10 years, and all of the results were positive. So I believe that this is going to be the same this time as well, and that we will be playing a very good match, just like we did against the other teams.
2: Meanwhile, the DRC can advance to the round of 32 with a win against Uzbekistan in Atlanta on Saturday. The Leopards opened their campaign with a memorable 1-1 draw against Portugal, earning them their first ever World Cup point. However, a 1-0 defeat to Colombia halted their momentum. Still, at the beginning of the tournament, most Congolese fans would surely have accepted a do-or-die game against the Central Asian side. And that is exactly what they've got now. Midfielder Noah Sadiki says the team can't have any regrets once the final whistle is blown.
4: I think what we learned and what we need to apply is that we need to take risks. If you don't take risks, you don't score. If you don't want to take the risk to get past your man or to break a line or two, you're not going to win a game. So in order to win, you need to take risks.
2: Well, Algeria are the other African side who can still advance. By the time the Desert Foxes kick off their final Group J game against Austria in Kansas, both will know how the knockout bracket looks and the consequences for finishing second or third behind group lead winners Argentina. First of all, a draw would push both sides to 4 points and guarantee qualification to the knockout rounds. However, it might not be quite as simple as that, at least if both sides are looking for a deep run in the tournament. As it stands, Austria are in second place, so a draw or a win would mean they'd face Spain in the round of 32. Algeria would meet Switzerland in that scenario, a potentially easier matchup. It is a dangerous game to play, however, as a loss for either side could mean elimination. Algerian midfielder Nabil Bentaleb has emphatically trashed the notion that they will settle for a convenient draw.
5: Do you think it's possible? Do you think it's possible that we agree on just drawing? This is not our mentality, and this is not their mentality also. We know some players over there, and we know that we have to play this sport fair, and we are willing to do whatever it takes to go through.
2: Well, other fixtures on Saturday see England take on Panama as they aim to finish top of Group L. Cristiano Ronaldo's Portugal will look to hand in form Colombia their first defeat of the tournament in a Group K clash. Meanwhile, holders Argentina will be hoping to make it 3 of 3 wins when they face Jordan in Group J. Now let's turn to the most remarkable fairy tale run at this World Cup so far. Cape Verdean fans gathered to watch and celebrate a historic moment for the African country in the early hours of Saturday in the capital, Praia. The debutant Blue Sharks prolonged their dream story on Friday, securing a place in the round of 32 after a tense 0-0 draw with Saudi Arabia. The final whistle sparked celebrations across the islands and among the global diaspora. The result was enough to book an unexpected and thrilling clash with defending champions Argentina in Miami next Saturday. Cape Verde advanced in second place in Group H with 3 hard-fought draws. They become the smallest nation ever to reach the World Cup knockout stage. For Cape Verde supporters, the occasion was about more than football. It was also about history, pride, and belief in the impossible.
6: I'm very, very happy for Cape Verde for making it through to the next round because they are playing exceptionally well, and I'm extremely proud of the team.
7: So Jordan,
8: Cape Verde at the World Cup. We are going to win the World Cup. God is Cape Verdean.
7: No Mundial.
8: Let's go, Cape Verde.
7: O Deus é Cabo Verdeano. Vamos aí, Cabo.
2: Meanwhile, Egyptian fans gathered in Giza on Saturday to celebrate the national team's first ever qualification for the World Cup knockouts after a 1-1 draw with Iran secured their place in the round of 32. Supporters watched the game in cafes, waving flags and chanting for Egypt as celebrations erupted following the match. Among the crowd was Egyptian singer Ehab Taufik, who joined fans in celebrating the historic qualification and praised Egypt's performance ahead of the next match against Australia. Now, the celebrations continued in the streets with fans blowing horns, drumming and expressing pride in the team's achievement. Egypt finished second with 5 points behind Belgium on goal difference and will play Australia in Dallas next Friday.
9: Thousand congratulations. We have qualified for the first time to the knockout stage, and we will carry on, God willing. The next match is against Australia. I'm telling you that we will win. They were real men, and the next match will be harder, but we can do it.
6: I came today to the coffee shop to support Egypt, and I can't tell you how happy I am. I walk in the street and can't believe the happiness that people feel. The ordinary people, the shop owners, and people in their cars. Honestly, it was a great performance, not like the previous match, but they are excellent.
2: And still more good news for the continent. Senegal became the 7th African nation to qualify for the round of 32 at the World Cup on Friday, but they had to wait for other results to go their way before confirming their progress as one of the best third-placed teams after thrashing Iraq 5-0 in Toronto. Now, the biggest margin of a win by an African team at the World Cup ever saw the Lions of Teranga finish third in Group I behind France and Norway. Coach Pap Thiaw believes his team can play even better, having opened their campaign with 2 defeats that brought them to the brink of elimination.
10: Anyone familiar with Senegal knows it's a team that likes to have the ball and press when they don't. So when our lines have been stretched, that has cost us goals. And technically too, we struggled a bit at certain stages, which just goes to show how important technical precision is, as well as the finer details. And I think we have watched the matches back, analyzed them, and made the necessary adjustments.
2: And we leave it there on this edition.

edition of Africa Live. Before we go, do remember you can send your feedback to those contacts on your screen and give us a follow as well on all those digital media platforms. I'm Mahir Mutua. Thanks for watching Africa Live.

0: global energy shocks and external supply disruptions continue to expose Africa's vulnerabilities, despite the continent's vast energy wealth. But as Africa pushes to strengthen its energy independence, another major question is emerging. How should the continent diversify its energy systems and power its future? I'm Beatrice Marshall from CGTN, and welcome to this special edition of Talk Africa, co-produced with Kenya Television Network.
1: And I'm Dennis Asseto from KTN. From growing populations and rapid urbanization to rising industrial demand, pressure on Africa's energy systems continue to increase. At the same time, the continent holds some of the world's greatest untapped renewables energy potential, from geothermal and hydro to vast solar and wind resources.
0: So this week on the program, we explore what energy diversification could realistically look like for Africa, and whether the continent can build a more resilient, balanced and sustainable energy system.

0: And now to help us unpack how Africa can turn energy diversification into a practical reality, we are now joined by our panel. Here with us, Mugwe Manga, Climate Finance Lead, FSD Kenya. Also with us, Ifeanyi Odo, Country President Schneider, Electric East Africa. And joining us from Lagos via Zoom, Jide Pratt, Country Manager, Trade Greed. A warm welcome to you all, and thank you for joining this discussion.
1: Well, JP, let me start off with you, because Africa is richly endowed with renewables, yet millions across the continent still live with unreliable electricity access. What should genuine energy diversification look like for Africa? And what would an ideal balance be? What would an ideal energy mix balance look like?
2: If we start from the beginning, where you'd find out that Africa as a continent is large. So you'd find out that what is applicable to North Africa

0: might be totally different from South Africa or East or West Africa. So when you talk about an ideal energy mix, I'm not so sure if there's an ideal, but we must move into what we call just energy in terms of what are the competitive advantages each region has and it can use to scale. In scaling this, you must also look at the fact that it needs to be dispatchable. That's number one. If you moved into energy security, you'd look at things like quadruple A, adaptability, availability, affordability, and accessibility. So for Africa, an ideal mix will come to what each region has. There's gas, there's hydro, there's thermal, and of course, there's wind. So it's harnessing what the best advantages is as each region and finding a way to embed that power across regions. I'm not of the view that Africa can find one source to power all our countries. It's not going to be possible because the demand keeps growing. The scalability becomes a challenge. So you might need to have embedded power projects based on the competitive advantages. I mean, to cap it up, I'd say probably solar 40%. I'd say probably hydro another 25%. And then maybe biofuels will come in maybe at the end, and then gas takes another 20%. In my opinion, that might be what would be ideal.
1: Right, Ifeanyi, I want to get your comment on that because as we talk now, around 600 million Africans are still without access to electricity, and yet we hear that renewables are the energy of the future. What do you foresee for Africa?
2: So you're right, and that data point should always remain at the top of our mind. But what we should also keep in mind is that it's not just 600 million of today. There is also a rapid growing population. So if you look at the fact that very young continent, the youngest in the world, rapidly growing population, so the rate of electrification needs to be top of mind. And yes, renewable is one of the key solutions to help bridge this and accelerate it. So with the advancement that has been made around renewables across the world, we need to leverage the potential and leapfrog even faster with technologies like mini grid, nano grid, even in some cases, but also more importantly, strengthening the grid. And if we zoom out again on the number, that youthful population, we even have yet another big potential to unlock the value that will come in this chain, because it's not necessarily either/or. It's about, just like what JP was mentioning, trying to leverage a combination of all the resources where it makes sense, cost effective. But two other things that we need to keep in mind beyond electrification is unlocking the full potential of digitization. And we've seen that for every watt that you invest in digitization, you have over what, 4 watts opportunity on energy efficiency.
1: Right.
2: And this is just coming on the backdrop of electrification, let alone other sectors that rely on this footprint. So, to your point, we need to capitalize on the opportunity that all of this technology exists and create an ecosystem where we can bring it to the people that needs it the most in a way that is inclusive, powers productivity in those rural communities, and unlocks even a bigger potential beyond employment, but innovation, which the youths can bring to the table at scale.
3: Mugwe, then one asks the question, Africa holds some of the world's greatest, talk about solar, wind, hydro, and geothermal, yet renewable expansion remains relatively slow. So what are the biggest barriers that you would say are holding back large-scale investment and expansion into renewables in the continent?
4: One of the greatest challenges is access to capital. And then the second is cost of capital. When we look at studies looking at the cost of capital, doing a 50 megawatt wind project in Africa versus doing the same project in Germany costs about 30 to 40% more, just because of the perceived risk of Africa, foreign exchange risk, and also the offtake risk within the continent. Now, this is very interesting because even though the technical capacity for energy is there, without the right infrastructure for finance and the right architecture for finance, it's going to be difficult to get them off the ground. And so looking at ways we could de-risk projects, be it at a utility scale level or a mini grid level or even at a smaller level, is going to be very important. Working with also the local and domestic markets is going to be very critical because

0: Domestic capital is going to play a major role in this energy revolution Africa is going to face. Not just getting money from abroad and the DFIs, but also getting money from pension funds, asset managers, banks that are local. The financial institutions in the continent need to also step up and play a leading role. And we are starting to see that. For example, in Kenya, you see KCB just got money from GCF to try and do climate finance and smart climate work with SMEs. These are the kinds of things and innovations we want to see in the financial space so that we can see the crowding in of finance going into these projects.
1: I still want to look at what many countries are in the continent are doing. So we look at Algeria, Egypt, and Nigeria, who have built significant gas industries, right? But what lessons and opportunities can other countries in the continent draw from the experiences, pretty much?
0: So you've mentioned the giants of gas in Africa. You know, first it comes Algeria, then Egypt, then Nigeria. And they have different pathways and different histories and stories. Very, very interesting to me. For Nigeria, you've seen an underdevelopment in the gas sector, predominantly driven by the private sector. But again, when you look at the potential, Nigeria holds 33% of the natural gas reserves of Africa, yet it is nowhere close to the production that it ought to be playing. So it really is playing below its belt when it comes to gas production. There's significant underinvestment in the sector. When you move over to Egypt, they're playing a very different strategy. They're coming in and saying, we are going to be a natural gas processing hub and export hub. They're importing gas through pipelines from Cyprus and Israel, and also using their own, and exporting that through ships into Europe. So they've used their geographical advantage to really position themselves as a gas exporting country and also continuously doing exploration. Algeria has had another different pathway. You look at the development of Sonatrach, which is their largest oil and gas company. And that is a major that has been seen to develop a real institution and be led by the state. And so they have different pathways, but I think the underlying thread for all of them is that gas is a major source of energy for all these countries. And they're using it as part of what we call base load for the countries. That can be fantastic for industrialization.
2: JP, let me get your thought on that, because at 42% cumulatively across the continent, the gas reserves, that's what I'm talking about there. What role should gas realistically play in Africa's energy mix?
3: The cardinal principle of gas is that if you don't pipe it or if you don't put infrastructure around it, you're going to flood. So what you found out is that the role gas needs to play now is, apart from being a transition fuel, I think to a large extent within Africa, and the gentleman here has already called three main countries, we need to use gas as the pivot to say if we want clean energy, then it is gas. But then again, we also come to the question of capital. Every standard cubic feet of gas that is going to be deployed to generating power has to move from CapEx alone, where capital is only changing CapEx. But you must find a way of building infrastructure where CapEx and OpEx seem to be Siamese twins. That way you have models pay as you go, you're building a large capacity, but the financing or debt and equity combination is more local. And I say more local because of the stock exchanges we have in Africa. We must build products that can activate those gas fines, because there must be penalties where flaring it is not an option. Being able to catalytically move that gas from flaring fields to power generation, but also doing it in such a way that it is affordable in terms of the uptake of pay as you go. Gas becomes the trigger for, I mean, fossil fuels are not going to go away, and we need to be clear about that. But what it also means is that if you have a plethora of gas, Nigeria sits on 209 trillion scf of gas. Policy decisions have changed. Now executive orders are enabling gas development in a way that they were not before. But most importantly for Africa, gas must become, and I'll use the word the catalyst to power us out of darkness, and the capital now we need to start looking more inward than outward to be able to solve these challenges.
1: Yep. If I just want to come to you briefly on the same thread, and one then asks the question, we look at what gas is playing in the continent and in terms of where we ought to go, because we know the old energy and the new technology, where are we? Are we doing it right?
4: The good news, and both speakers have alluded it very well, there's a lot of use cases around that we could learn from. And for me, if we look at it across the continent, whether it's from the north from to the west, and even by the way here in the east where there is a lot of activities ongoing, we need to get the best practice and see how we can look inwards to drive the scale. But I still want to come back to the other point, which is the fact that it shouldn't be either or.
1: Okay.
4: It's a combination of everything. We need to look at gas not as a destination, but as a transition. Again, financing is key. Blended financing to unlock.

0: to capitalize. And for me, all of the things that we do, we need to keep in mind on the key resource that is the most important thing in Africa, and that's the people. How do you bring the right technology to the right place where people can unlock the productive opportunity that lies ahead? And this would always vary from country to country, region to region. But speed is also as critical.
1: Right. Mugwe, as we talk investment and infrastructure, the East African Rift System alone has huge potential for geothermal. It has untapped potential. What would it take to unlock that resource? Because we hear a lot about the risk factor here. Hence, it is the potential is largely untapped. What would it take?
2: So first and foremost, Kenya has been on the journey of geothermal for the last 60 years. It was actually even pre-independence is when they began looking at exploration. Geothermal systems require drilling, and drilling is high risk. You may hit steam, you may not hit steam. The other part of it is geothermal is geographically centered, so it doesn't appear everywhere. Now, because of that, we have seen different structures where the government takes the drilling risk. We have set up here in Kenya the Geothermal Development Corporation, GDC, that goes into fields, drills, gets data, and then allows the private sector to come and take it up and build power plants, etc. So these are the ways we can work together with public sector and private sector mm-hmm. to de-risk and then also crowd in private sector capital at a time when the risk has been reduced to a point where private sector is comfortable with. I think it's also safe to say geothermal has tremendous potential. We in Kenya have only tapped about 3% of the geothermal potential. And so a lot of investment still needs to go into it, and it's going to be a team sport. It's not going to be one or the other. All have to be involved in the process.
3: Yeah, I want to bring in JP. JP, now Africa has world-class resources and huge solar potential now. One asks the question, as many of these high-yield zones are far from major industry centers, how important then is regional infrastructure and cross-border transmission in making renewables a reality and expansion viable?
4: Now, when you look at it, that Africa has the largest quote-unquote resources in terms of renewable energy. But the flip side is that when you look at the production capacity, so we're talking about battery energy storage systems, we're talking about solar panels, we're talking about inverters, we bring those things in. So two things need to happen, and they need to happen quickly. The ability to set up a company in Kenya and be able to trade into the EADC or West African countries, that's number one. Where is productive capacity? Where does it lie in terms of beneficiation? If you have the raw material in one African hub, then what needs to happen is that that productive capacity needs to begin to reside in Africa. Can we make our panels? Can we make batteries here? If you've got raw lithium and you're going to export it, then the truth of the matter is that there's no beneficiation in that process. We need to get to stages where the productive capacity of a block is of a benefit to the whole continent. These are things that we need to accelerate. And the earlier we get things like this done, the better. Because if not, what you find out is that, which has been for over 50 years, we extract the raw material and then get the littlest value, or shall I say the smallest value, by importing it back. So, I mean, for Africa, distance is also key. And again, that's why I speak to the fact that we might not be able to do this on a central level, but look at it on a regional level. Because look at things like gas. The farther you're away from gas, mm-hmm. the more expensive it is to generate kilowatt per hour power. So these are things we need to look at. Again, centrally, no. But cross-border trades, cross-border model, and I'm hoping the AFCTA will help most of these initiatives. But again, the farther you're away from power and the resource, the more expensive it is per kilowatt hour.
1: All right, gentlemen, on that note, let's take a short break. And when we return, we continue our discussion on Africa's push towards energy diversification and what it will take to build a more resilient energy future. To stay with us.

0: And very well, welcome back to Talk Africa, co-produced with KTN. Let's continue with our discussion.
1: Ifeanyi, let me come to you here. Could renewable energy become Africa's biggest opportunity?
2: Absolutely, but not only, because most of the time when we think about renewable, we often focus just on the generation side. But I also want us to think broadly a little bit, just to complement all the right data that JP has shared and look at what I call balance of system. You have the mix on top, but you also have the distribution arm. And this part is one aspect that is should be in our control that we could even act even faster, enable the grid to be more resilient to accommodate these different renewable energy sources, which, as we know, is also intermittent and requires a different control mechanism to increase the scale. And that's just one thing about unlocking the renewable. The second part is what opportunity does this present even for the wider industrialization agenda for the continent? For context, many people would have heard about the Mission 300, for example, which is a drive to see how to electrify 300 million people by 2030. Now, for the few countries that have come online, the compact, the initial data point is showing that we would need to be building at scale at least 600 mini grids per month to be on track. And this is just for the few countries that have come on board. Imagine what that means for the broader audience. But this gives us an idea of the potential. What does it then mean for how can we take advantage of what is in front of us first to reduce and unlock the lost potential that already is on the network? What does it mean for what needs to be constructed, leveraging all the renewable energy sources depending on location to build faster for the people for productive use? And then the last dimension, which is the industrialization potential. Today, in many countries, including here in Kenya, we are already assembling the electrical systems, which is what comes after the renewable source that brings all of this technology together. Imagine if there is an orchestrated world policy that connects the opportunity in front of us, whether it's the electrification agenda, the grid agenda, to industrialization agenda. Yeah. It means that the industrial base, which are again driven by SMEs and entrepreneurs that we continue to support and invest to assemble this, can have even predictability on the investments that they make, thereby again employing more people, having consistency in standards, in quality that can be applied to different applications.
0: Yeah. I want to bring in Mugwe. Mugwe, now Africa continues to export raw materials and importing finished green products. Now, what policies and incentives are needed to be put in place then to build solar panel manufacturing? You talk about battery for storage and a green industrial chain on the continent. What must we do?
3: So I think first and foremost is we have to look at the policies that we have on the continent and individually in each country. Are they going to be policies that are friendly to investors? Is my money going to be safe if I invest in the country? But you know, what is interesting is that Africa is actually going through a solar revolution. Believe it or not, by 2030, Africa will be producing more solar panels than South Korea. And South Korea right now is the ninth largest producer of solar panels. I think what we are going to see is a two-pronged approach. One is going to be a market where there's going to be a lot of assembly of solar panels. And those are countries that are going to have high demand for solar and for energy that is going to be mostly decentralized, but they don't have sufficient, cheap, affordable energy. And that's where the assembly comes in. I think on the other hand, you're going to have countries that take advantage of their depth and value of cheap, affordable, renewable energy, such as Ethiopia, who are now right now going into solar cell manufacturing that is very energy intensive. And so you're going to have these two horses or two scenarios where you're going to have the assembly and then you're going to have the solar cell manufacturing. And that is going to be beautiful because even matching that within Africa and the Africa Continental Free Trade Agreement is part and parcel of what we're trying to achieve in terms of bringing home finished products and making finished products within the continent of Africa.
1: Right. So, JP, we're hearing about the financing gap. The potential is huge, but the financing is quite limiting. If you look at the reports, they're talking about Africa accounting for less than 3% of global clean energy funding, facing an estimated annual investment gap of about $60 billion.

0: billion dollars to meet its 2030 renewable target. What needs to change, though? What needs to change to attract financing?
1: I think, and this is a very important question, and I've spoken about this a lot of time, that Africa needs to look inward. So when you look at the amount of money that Africa loses to graft, public procurement processes where things are inflated, and I'll use the word political suasion, you find out that so much money comes out of Africa but does not go to productive use. So we must begin to build products. And when you look at things like the mutual funds, you look at things like the pension funds, we seem to have gotten it right in those aspects. So do we now need to begin to build financial projects, products that are, and I'll use the word apart from bankable, that are securitized? So what do our stock exchanges need to do? Do they need to begin to do what you call green bonds internally? Because what it is that there's money that leaves Africa to go and invest in different parts of Europe and the rest of the world, but it goes by graft. So the first thing is to look internally. The second thing is that money that comes from donor agencies and everything has to follow the narrative of Africa. Mm-hmm. You hear things like, we will not invest in fossil fuels, and that's fine. But the truth of the matter is that when we had some energy crisis, you find out that the same countries went back to fossil fuel because they needed to solve an energy demand. So we must find ways to change the narrative of the capital that can come so that it broadens the base. Technology needs to come into a lot of what we're doing now. So that, I mean, and when you find out things like there's an app for this, I can check my investments online. I can log on to an app. This is the quality and value of my investment. But most importantly, graft in terms of Africa, and I'd also say political suasion, like I've said, needs to be checked in. The more money we can get from Africa becomes the show to the world that if we're doing this right, then so much more can come in.
2: And finally, gentlemen, one asks the question, if Africa gets diversification right over the next two decades, what should the continent's future realistically look like? And could Africa's build its energy resilience? I start with you, JP. Are we able to build our energy resilience?
1: The answer is an emphatic yes. Sadly, they say insanity is doing the same thing over again and expecting a different result. So now we need to hone in. Africa knows what the problem is, and I think we've known for a while. So let's rein back and see. Is solar an advantage? Absolutely. Is wind an advantage? Absolutely. Is gas an advantage? Absolutely. If these three major things exist here, before we talk of geothermal, before we talk about hydro, if they exist, then what Africa needs to do is let's activate, let's find the capital more within than without, and let's start to execute projects. It's an absolute yes for me, and the time is now.
2: Yeah, if any.
3: Absolute yes. And I want to leave us with a few more data points as well, because we're not just speaking as Africans being the future, it's actually the future of today. And there is a lot in front of us. When we look at the fact that one in four people in the next 25 years will be African, one in three of working population will be African, the real question is, how quickly can we be not just on the receiving side, but also on the production side as well? Bringing together, these are not silo, bringing together the opportunity that exists with electrification, digitization, and industrialization working together in unison. The real good news is so many impressive use cases already exist in the continent. Technology has been de-risked. We have financial experts with us that gives us good ideas of what we can do. And there are lots of impact investment happening here, even in Kenya, but also across the continent. Mm-hmm. How can we bring all this best case and unlock the scale conversation?
2: Yeah, Mugwe.
4: No, absolutely. I completely agree with everything that has been said. The population density today is that of Asia in 1960. And therefore, one thing that we overlook is the importance of population density in development, because that's where you get the economies of scale, that's where you develop strong markets. And if we take and harness that, we will definitely get the development and demographic dividend that we have been speaking about. I think on a political level, it's also quite exciting. If you look at the African Union's Vision 2063, you also look at the Africa Single Electricity Market Vision, which is to build the largest single electricity market in the world by terms of the customers. That is going to be critical. So with putting all these things together, there is no reason why Africa should not see a bright future in terms of harnessing the energy, because we see energy as a development catalyst and development platform.
2: And thank you, gentlemen, for an insightful discussion. Africa's energy future will depend not on a single solution, but on how effectively the continent balances its vast natural resources, renewable potential, industrial ambitions, and development realities. The challenge now is whether Africa can build a more diversified and resilient energy systems shaped around its own priorities and long-term needs.
0: Well, that's all we have time for on this edition of Talk Africa, co-produced with KTN. A big thank you to our guests, Mugwe Manga, Climate Finance Lead, FSD Kenya; Ifeanyi Odo, Country President, Schneider Electric East Africa; and Jide Pratt, Country Manager at Trade Green, joining us via Zoom from Lagos. Remember, you can be a part of this conversation through our social media platform on Facebook and X, and you can watch this and other editions of Talk Africa on our YouTube playlist. To join us again next week for more Talk Africa. From me, Beatrice Marshall.
2: And I'm Dennis Aseto and the team here in Nairobi. Until next time, goodbye.
0: Goodbye.

0: Africa has taken its pride of place as the group stage of the extended 48-team FIFA World Cup draws to a close this weekend. The decision by FIFA to allocate 10 slots to the continent for the first edition of the biggest World Cup in history was met with criticism by some, notably Italy coach Gennaro Gattuso, who failed to lead the four-time winners to North America's finals. However, Africa has made the football world sit and take note. 7 out of the 10 nations are assured of a place in the round of 32 that kicks off on Sunday, and 2 more could still join them after Saturday's matches. Tonight's Sports Scene takes stock of what has been the best start to a World Cup for Africa. Hello and welcome to your home of African sports news, views and interviews. This is Sports Scene right here on CGTN. I'm Mahia Mutua in Nairobi. Great to have you joining us this Saturday evening. Let's check out what else is coming up. We look ahead to the conclusion of the group phase of the FIFA World Cup and the African teams still in contention. And veteran and new generations of football superstars dazzle in North America as the action hits high gear. Welcome to the program. Well, Africa is enjoying its best start to a World Cup in history, with 7 of the 10 teams that started the expanded 48-team competition progressing through to the round of 32 so far. CGTN's Dan Williams gets our show underway from Seattle with a review of African teams as the group stage concludes in North America this weekend.
1: The group stage of the World Cup may be wrapping up, but this tournament really is only getting started. And we've already had some amazing stories here. And I think it's fair to say that the African teams are providing a good deal of those stories. None more so, of course, than Cabo Verde, of course, the third smallest nation to ever qualify for a World Cup, the small African island. And they're through on their debut to the knockout rounds of the competition. Of course, amazing scenes following that goalless draw against Spain first up, following that up with another draw against Uruguay, another former World Cup winner. And then finally that draw against Saudi Arabia as well. That enough to put them into the knockout rounds for the first time on their debut. An incredible story. And of course, now they face Argentina in the round of 32 in Miami. An amazing, amazing story, and one that will be told for many, many years to come. Now, of course, there's a number of firsts here for African teams, not least for South Africa. Of course, going through to the knockout stage of a World Cup for the first time ever. That, of course, on the back of that incredible win over South Korea, 1-0, that win over South Korea. And that means their reward in the round of 32 is a tie against Canada.

0: that won't be in Canada, the co-host. That will actually be in Los Angeles. So they might well fancy their chances of yet going further in this tournament. Elsewhere, Cote d'Ivoire, they too have qualified for the first time to the knockout rounds. Wins, of course, over Curaçao and Ecuador for them. And they're looking strong to go perhaps deeper into this tournament. And in Egypt as well, also through to the knockout rounds for the first time at a World Cup. Their first win coming at this tournament as well, that one against New Zealand. There are so many other stories, of course, to tell you about, including, of course, Morocco, who will themselves fancy going deep into the tournament and perhaps matching or even surpassing their exploits from 4 years ago when they reached the semi-finals. Dan Williams, CGTN, Seattle.
1: Well, also making history on Friday were record African champions Egypt. The Pharaohs qualified for the knockout round of the World Cup for the first time after a one-all draw with Iran in Seattle. Now, the result put them in second place behind Belgium in Group G, and the Egyptian capital Cairo erupted in celebration, understandably. The Pharaohs will now play Australia in the round of 32 next Friday, while Iran face a nervous wait to see whether they will progress as one of the best third-place finishers. CGTN's Yasser Hakim has more now from Cairo.
2: Since before sunrise, Egyptians had packed nervously in cafes and fan zones for the ultimate Group H game against Iran. The Asian team needed a win, while a draw was enough for Egypt to go through.
3: It's a tough game. Iran is not an easy team at all. I fear that they have experience from last World Cups. But it's an aging team, so maybe the stamina could be to our advantage.
2: And the two rivals didn't disappoint. With a goal each and a saved penalty by Egypt's Mustafa Shoubir in just the opening quarter of the game. Then a breathtaking stoppage time saw Egypt survive an Iranian onslaught, hitting the post twice and a goal cancelled by VAR for offside. The thrilling draw pushed the North Africans to the next round, as unbeaten Iran awaits their destiny as one of the best third-placed teams.
4: It is amazing. We are very happy. This team made us proud. Thank you, Hossam Hassan. No other coach managed to achieve what he did. Amazing.
2: Amongst the fans is Al Ahly and football legend Mohamed Siddiq, who won multiple championships with Cairo Red Devils. He was proud that 8 Al Ahly players are part of this history-making team.
5: Al Ahly is like no other. When they are in a good phase and the players are playing well, this reflects on the national team and vice versa. Al Ahly has always been the core of Egyptian football, and Zamalek as well.
6: Now that Egypt has qualified to the next round and the knockout stages, there's a confidence booster here within the Egyptians, and they want to go a step further in the qualifications as well.
2: Avoiding defeat in the group has raised fans' expectations to beat the next opponent, Australia.
7: I'm very, very happy. It is the first time we qualify for the second round. They brought a lot of joy to the people, and I'm sure we will beat Australia in the round of 32, and they will make us all happy again.
2: For now, though, it's time to celebrate this historic qualification for the Pharaohs. Yasser Hakim for CGTN, Cairo.
1: Meanwhile, Senegal's World Cup campaign appeared all but over after consecutive defeats to France and Norway left the West Africans rooted to the bottom of Group I. But the Lions of Teranga have reignited their hopes of making a deeper run after advancing to the round of 32 as one of the tournament's best third-placed teams. Now, this was thanks to a record-breaking 5-0 victory over Iraq in Toronto. CGTN's Ethan Tashobia watched this one for us in Toronto and filed this report.
8: With their backs against the wall, after two disappointing defeats, Senegalese fans arrived at the Toronto's BMO Stadium, needing nothing short of a miracle to keep the World Cup hopes alive. And the miracle came. The Lions of Teranga thrashed Iraq 5-0 recording the biggest victory ever by an African team at the FIFA World Cup and breathing new life into their campaign. After losses to France and Norway, Senegal knew only a convincing win would give them a realistic chance of progressing to the round of 32 as one of tournament's 8 best third-place teams. The result also reminded the football world why many had tipped the African giants for a deep run in North America.
9: Well, today you can see that, you know, that's the Senegal way of playing, comfortable with the ball, roll the ball over. This is the style of play of Senegal, you know. I believe that the first two games, we weren't really into the mood of the World Cup already. So that was like what we missed. And today, you know, we know that, you know, this is, we have our back against the wall and the only option is to win big, and we did it.
10: Senegal arrived at this tournament carrying expectations of a nation that has become one of Africa's football powerhouses. But after being asked to surrender their 2026 continental crown and suffering early setbacks in the FIFA World Cup, questions were beginning to emerge about whether this golden generation still had one more chapter to write.
8: At the heart of the revival was the talisman, Sadio Mane, who praised the team's response under pressure.
11: Yeah, I think, first of all, the performance of the team was amazing tonight. Of course, it was important for us to win with a lot of goals, and we did it tonight. We are happy about it, and now we hope we're going to qualify, and I think,
8: Vice Captain Idriss Ganage said the players knew exactly what was at stake.
12: It meant a lot. We wanted to win this game, and today we know how important was this game. So we did the job, and now we just have to wait and see what will happen after.
8: Senegal had to wait late into the night to learn its fate. A historic victory in Toulon to secure the place in the round of 32. Despite reports of challenges within the camp, the Lions of Teranga have given themselves another chance to prove they belong among the tournament's contenders. Ethan Tashibia for CGTN, Toronto, Canada.
1: Right, let's now turn to the most remarkable fairy tale run at this World Cup so far. Cape Verdean fans gathered to watch and celebrate a historic moment for the African country in the early hours of Saturday in the capital, Praia. The debutant Blue Sharks prolonged their dream story on Friday, securing a place in the round of 32 after a tense 0-0 draw with Saudi Arabia. The final whistle sparked celebrations across the island and among the global diaspora. The result was enough to book an unexpected and thrilling clash with the defending champions Argentina in Miami next Saturday. Cape Verde advanced in second place in Group H with 3 hard-fought draws. They become the smallest nation ever to reach the World Cup knockout stage. For Cape Verde supporters, the occasion was about more than football. It was also about history, pride, and belief in the impossible.
13: I'm very, very happy for Cape Verde for making it through to the next round because they're playing exceptionally well, and I'm extremely proud of the team.
14: So, Jordan,
15: Cape Verde at the World Cup. We are going to win the World Cup. God is Cape Verdean. Let's go, Cape Verde.
14: O Deus é Cabo Verdeano. Vamos aí, Cabo Verde!
1: So, as it stands, 7 African teams have so far qualified for the knockout stages. Morocco, South Africa, Cote d'Ivoire, Ghana, Cape Verde, Egypt, and Senegal. But it could get even better with Algeria and DR Congo still in contention. Our reporter Mohamed Aboubakar breaks down how the magnificent 7 managed to advance.
16: So a record 10 African teams kicked off the expanded 48-team World Cup jointly hosted by Mexico, Canada and the US earlier this month. So far, 7 have made it to the round of 32, but it could yet be 9 depending on how Saturday's games play out. Let's have a look. Now in Group A, South Africa recovered from losing their opening match to Mexico to qualify for the knockout rounds for the very first time. Bafana Bafana drew with Czechia in their second game before stunning Korea Republic in their final fixture to finish in second place behind the co-hosts. Now Qatar 2022 semi-finalists and for many Africa's biggest hope, Morocco, booked their round of 32 ticket quite comfortably in Group C. After their opening 1-1 draw against Brazil, the Atlas Lions went on to beat Scotland 1-0 and Haiti 4-2 to finish second to the 5-time winners on goal difference. Playing out of Group E, Cote d'Ivoire have qualified for the knockout stages also for the first time. The Elephants beat Ecuador 1-0 in their opener before a narrow 2-1 defeat to Germany in their second fixture. A 2-0 victory over Curaçao secured second place, and with it, automatic progress. Now, record after

0: African champions Egypt also through for the very first time. The Pharaohs earned a credible 0-0 draw with Belgium before a polished 3-1 victory over New Zealand. Then Friday's battling 1-1 draw with Iran sealed progress as Group G runners-up behind Belgium. The biggest African story so far is debutants Cape Verde. The Islanders became the smallest nation to qualify for the knockouts. A famous 0-0 draw with Spain was followed by two more draws against Uruguay and Saudi Arabia. Their 3 points was enough to send them through as runners-up. Senegal is also through despite losing their first two games in what was seen by many pundits as the toughest group. The Lions of Teranga lost narrowly to France and Norway before powering up the third-place table with a 5-0 thumping of Iraq. Now Ghana also qualified without kicking a ball last night due to the results. The Black Stars are on 4 points in Group L after a win over Panama and a draw against England. They take on Croatia tonight, hoping to pip the Three Lions to top spot in the group.
1: Right, it's time for a short break. You're watching Sports Scene on CGTN. Here's what's coming up. We look ahead to the conclusion of the group phase of the FIFA World Cup and the African teams still in contention.
2: How would you create your legend? On the fields. On the tracks. In the arenas of Africa. Were you born to be a player? Could this moment be yours? Sports Scene. Find your game.
1: Welcome back. Now, the preliminary stage of the FIFA World Cup concludes on Saturday in Group L. Ghana and Egypt. England have already done enough to advance to the knockout stage, and third-placed Croatia can join them as long as they avoid defeat against the Black Stars at the Philadelphia Stadium. The pressure is off the West African nation, but they will be looking to push England off the top of the table. Ghana have been defensively very sound in the tournament so far, and Croatia are no longer the team which reached the World Cup final in Russia back in 2018. So can the Balkan side deliver and possibly set up another deep run? Veteran forward Ivan Perisic says they still have the hunger.
3: Yes, that is something that we commented on, and we played against many teams in the past 10 years, and all of the results were positive. So I believe that this is going to be the same this time as well, and that we will be playing a very good match, just like we did against the other teams.
1: Well, as we said earlier, it still can get better for African teams. Two more sides can still advance to the knockout rounds. One of them is the DRC, who know that a win against Uzbekistan in Atlanta on Saturday will do the trick. The Leopards opened their campaign with a memorable 1-1 draw against Portugal, earning them their first ever World Cup point. However, a 1-0 defeat to Colombia halted their momentum. Still, at the beginning of the tournament, most Congolese fans would surely have accepted a do-or-die game against the Central Asian side, and that's exactly what they've got. Midfielder Noah Sadiki says the team can't have any regrets once the final whistle is blown.
4: I think what we learned and what we need to apply is that we need to take risks. If you don't take risks, you don't score. If you don't want to take the risk to get past your man or to break a line or two, you're not going to win a game. So in order to win, you need to take risks.
1: And Algeria are the other African side who can still advance. By the time the Desert Foxes kick off their final Group J game against Austria in Kansas, both will know how the knockout bracket looks and the consequences for finishing second or third behind group winners Argentina. First of all, a draw would push both sides to 4 points and guarantee qualification to the knockout rounds. However, it might not be quite as simple as that, at least if both sides are looking for a deep run in the tournament. As it stands, Austria are in second place, so a draw or a win would mean they would face Spain in the round of 32. Algeria would meet Switzerland in that scenario, a potentially easier matchup. It is a dangerous game to play, however, as a loss for either side could mean elimination. Algerian midfielder Nabil Bentaleb has emphatically trashed the notion that they will settle.

0: battle for a convenient draw.
1: Do you think it's possible? Do you think it's possible that we agree on just drawing? This is not our mentality, and this is not their mentality also. We know some players over there, and we know that we have to play this sport fair, and we are willing to do whatever it takes to go through.
0: Well, other fixtures on Saturday see England take on Panama as they aim to finish top of Group L. Cristiano Ronaldo's Portugal will look to hand inform Colombia their first defeat of the tournament in a Group K clash. Meanwhile, holders Argentina will be hoping to make it 3 wins from 3 when they face Jordan in Group J. Right now, for more on the unfolding stories at the World Cup, I'm joined here in studio by one of Kenya's most famous football sons and former Harambe Stars head coach Jacob Ghost Mulee, who is now a huge local radio media personality and a friend of the program. Ghost, welcome to the program. What do you make of the performances of African teams so far?
2: So far, I'm happy. When you look at the stats, 10 teams, 7 teams already going into the round of 32, that's when you look at the percentage, 70%. Mm-hmm. And I think that should be, if you're looking at the results, that should be nearly an A or a B. So I think African teams have done very well, and more so a team like Cape Verde, who have been in the World Cup for the first time. They are still unbeaten in this tournament. Mm-hmm. They still have a chance. They play a very big game in the round of 32. But I would say that Africa has come of age in terms of football. They've really performed very well. Egypt winning their first ever World Cup match in this. So a lot of goodies coming from the African side. Senegal, of course, they started not very well. Mm. They had problems even before leaving Senegal to come to the World Cup. But they've really put that behind their backs, and the 5-0 yesterday was a very big boost for Africa.
0: Right, and it still can get better. What chances do Algeria and DRC have to join the 7 other teams when they play in a few hours' time?
2: I love DRC. However, Algeria are in a prime position to be able to make it to the last 8 that are joining the group of 32. But looking at the African teams, they have really done well. My wish is Algeria, DRC, one of them should be able to take the last lot that is remaining. But I think Algeria are more favored.
0: Okay. Ghost, let me bring you to a subject that's close to your heart. Do you think that African coaches are getting a fair chance to manage their national teams as opposed to foreigners? And also, what's your take on what happened to Sabri Lamouchi, who, of course, is a player that you faced with Tunisia?
2: Well, I think the coaching issue has been a bit debatable in terms of local or foreign, but what the modern football trends is that most of the national teams are coming back to their local coaches because they've realized that there is a difference in terms of culture when you bring a foreigner to your local teams. However, that is not the rule, because we have seen like Senegal having a local coach, Cote d'Ivoire having a local coach, Egypt having a local coach and a former player, and also Senegal with a former player. So I think what has happened to Tunisia has not really augured well in African football. And Tunisia is not just the World Cup. Even before the World Cup, they made very big changes, and that is why you've seen they have not performed in this World Cup. But I think I am so happy to look at African coaches handling the African sides and also moving to the group of 32. That is a very big plus to African coaches. And not to say that we have closed doors or countries are closing doors of foreign coaches. Mm. Quiroz has done well with Ghana.
0: That's great.
2: Mean, 2 games they have already qualified. So really this coaching issue is going to be debatable until the end of the world. But I think it's good that for sure we have seen African coaches who have performed at that level.
0: All right, and Ghost, we can't let you off that easily. Before you go, I'm going to put you on the spot. We're almost out of time here, but who do you think is going to win the World Cup this time?
2: Well, I think I put my money on France.
0: Really?
2: Yes, France have impressed me, and the way they have a very big firepower. When you look at the players that they have, Zinedine is there. I mean, yesterday they did what they have to do. I mean, Ballon d'Or, the player who won it, has done it yesterday with a hat-trick. So I think France has a very good little attacking force, and that's why I'm putting my money on them.
0: All right, putting your money behind Mbappe and co. Jacob Ghost Mulee, thank you as always for joining us on the program and for giving us your insights. We do hope that you enjoy the rest of the World Cup as we will as well. Now, football's biggest stars have not disappointed in this World Cup of record goals. Football poster boys Lionel Messi and Cristiano Ronaldo have once again etched their names into the history books. However, a new generation of superstars are making their presence felt in North America as the race for the Golden Boot intensifies. Here is our reporter Mohamed Aboubakar with the details.
3: The FIFA World Cup group stage wraps up this weekend after delivering thrilling football, stunning goals, and unforgettable moments. Global superstars have once again lit up the tournament with several World Cup scoring records already rewritten. At the heart of it all are megastars Lionel Messi and Cristiano Ronaldo, who have become the only players to appear at six different World Cup editions. Argentina captain Messi has made an electrifying start, scoring five goals in just two matches to become the World Cup's all-time leading goal scorer with 18 goals so far. Ronaldo, meanwhile, has netted twice in Portugal's opening two games, becoming the first player to score at six different World Cups.
4: Cristiano is a football icon. Playing in his sixth World Cup now, he has always shown incredible attitude. For us, it is not just about the goals he scores, it is his all-round play, positioning, creating space for his teammates and having incredible discipline.
3: But while much of the spotlight has remained on football's greatest icons, a new generation of superstars is eager to get crush the Messi-Ronaldo party. With the race for the Golden Boot heating up, the battle for goals has become just as exciting as the race for the trophy. Messi leads the Golden Boot standings ahead of the final round of preliminary fixtures. France's Kylian Mbappe, reigning Ballon d'Or winner Ousmane Dembele, Brazil's Vinicius Jr. and Norway's Erling Haaland have all scored four.
5: I don't know. I think it's my speciality to score goals. It's like many other things. I'm just really good at scoring goals, and I'm quite lucky.
6: In football, it is always important to score goals. It is important to perform well, especially at this stage. I am happy I managed to score some goals for my team.
7: I've always scored goals in the World Cup, so it's nothing new. For France, the priority is to go far into the tournament and remain confident as a team.
3: As we enter the knockout stage and with more matches compared to previous tournaments to come, French legend Jos Fontaine's record of 13 goals at a single World Cup set at the 1958 edition in Sweden is under serious threat.
0: Now, co-hosts the U.S. will play Bosnia and Herzegovina in the round of 32 next Wednesday, having made the knockouts with a game to spare following two opening victories over Paraguay and Australia. However, a 3-2 defeat to Turkey in their final Group D match on Thursday left a sour taste in the mouth for a group of U.S. reporters. And a frustrated head coach Mauricio Pochettino lashed out at them in his post-match press conference.
8: But I think that is very important, and I think it's very positive to finish in the way that we finish. Cannot be possible, I'm sorry guys, it cannot be possible that Turkey finish celebrating the 3 point and Australia celebrating the qualification, Paraguay celebrating the qualification, and come here and for you not to say congratulations that we won the group. That is a little bit sad, but only that. I need to remember you and everyone that we won the group. Sorry, guys. We won.
0: Elsewhere, Morocco returned to the training pitch on Friday as they shifted their focus to the knockout phase. The starting 11 from Wednesday's final group match against Haiti completed light jogging and stretching. The rest of the squad took part in high-intensity passing, drills and tactical shapework. The Atlas Lions take on the Netherlands on Monday in Monterrey, Mexico, in one of the highlights of the round of 32. And finally, South Africa held their final training session in Pachuca on Friday before departing for the United States for their round of 32 opening clash with Canada in Los Angeles. Bafana Bafana reached the knockout stage for the first time in the country's history after a sensational 1-0 victory over South Korea, secured second place in Group A behind Mexico. Match winner Tapelo Maseko, forward Lyle Foster and captain Ronwen Williams were among the players taking part in the session. And that does it for this edition of Sports Scene. Do remember you can send your feedback to the contacts on your screen, and why not give us a follow as well on our digital media platforms. Thanks for watching. Join us next week as we continue our extended coverage of the 2026 FIFA World Cup. From me, Mahia Mutua.

0: Joe, welcome to the program as always. Let me get your quick reaction first to what the premier said at the opening plenary. He said there is no China shock 2.0. It's about China opportunity 2.0. What's your thought on that?
1: Well, first of all, I think that it is remarkable how consistent the premier has been. I've listened to his speech now for a few years, both here, also at Davos. And I think that he has always said that, look, China is open for business. We want more collaboration, right? You know, we are a stabilizing force for the world. And I think today when he said that there's no China shock, but look, it's an opportunity for you, I think that's very consistent with what he has been saying all along, and which I think is a very interesting one, right? If I were a multinational company and then look at all these very competitive Chinese companies, of course you can think about, oh, you know, they are a threat to me. But I think that the most underrated opportunity is how do I think about the competitiveness of China as part of my ecosystem?
0: Right.
1: How does all these things make me better? And that's where I think the premier has it right in terms of you're going to flip your thinking. This is not a threat to you. This is the opportunity that you can get better yourself. You can incorporate this, right, and bring in progress. And I think that's very much in line with this year's theme, which is around how does progress get to scale?
0: Yeah. I'm going to ask you about that in a second in terms of how multinationals perhaps can better leverage China's innovation ecosystem. But I want to ask you about the opportunities are there, of course, for China, but competing for these opportunities are going to be very difficult. So in your new book, The Next China is Still China, you say that in the next China, competing here is going to be harder than ever. So how do you stand out?
1: I think it's a very lucrative market for the people, you know, who have the patience, the foresight and the conviction. You know, in my book, I talk a little bit around why is it that multinationals find it very difficult now? It's because the game has changed. The bar has risen, right? You know, to succeed in China, you know, takes more effort, more work, more investment, more, you know, a longer time frame than before. So therefore, you know, I talk a little bit around, right? If I'm just a multinational executive, right, who is just here for my salary, right? On the other hand, I have these Chinese entrepreneurs who have nothing to lose but to fight for my survival every single day. Like, who would you bet on, right? Of course, the Chinese entrepreneur is always going to be more hungry, you know, more innovative, moving much quicker at China's speed. And so therefore, as a multinational, you got to raise your game.
0: Yeah.
1: You got to find your way to compete. Otherwise, yes, great market, great technology, great stuff, but it's not for you.
0: So would the China market then be the world's toughest proving ground or most important, one of the most important proving grounds for products, services, businesses? Because also in your book, you say that if you have a good product or service, this will be the market. The Chinese market will scale you faster than any market in the world. Or if you're not good enough, the Chinese consumer is going to drop you faster than anywhere else in the world.
1: I think you win in China, or in some ways you survive in China, you win everywhere, right? So I do think that China is... it's definitely world-proving ground, but in more importantly, it's not only proving, right? It's innovation, because this market also changes, right? Today, I could be number one in the market. You know what? The market changes, right? In 6 months' time, 5 months' time, 12 months' time, technology moves on, the next new product comes around. There's a line of people trying to be better than you. So therefore, you're always on your toes. And so therefore, this process, right? It's like a gym. You get better, you get stronger, you get more resilient. Is it painful? Is it tiring? Is it costly sometimes? Of course it is, right? But if you go through all of these, you become a great global champion. And that's what we're seeing from China these days, right? Companies that are battle-hardened, who have paid the price, who have actually, you know, paid the investments, you know, and now are reaping the rewards.
0: There are also concerns about Chinese growth. There are people concerned about moderating growth in China, but you argue that slowing growth doesn't mean shrinking impact. So if China, let's say, grows at a 3% annual clip, given China's scale, do you think China can still make an impact on global industrial chains and the global economy at large?
1: I think one of the most important things that we have to get used to is basically China's GDP growth to be slowing, right? I think this year I was actually happy, right, to see that we came up with 4.5% as a potential growth. Of course, it's 4.5 to 5%, right? And we'll see. But at the same time, I think that it's okay, right? I think that what is much more important in my mind for China's next 10 years is the quality of that growth. You know, I would take 3.5% growth if it's like much higher quality growth than 6% growth, if a lot of the return to that growth, right, is you know, shrinking margins and shrinking returns, you know? So I think that, you know, we had a great ride for the last 30 years, right? That we actually had this, you know, great GDP growth and we had all these, right? I think more and more, I think we got to get away from purely a number. Mm. Like, what is my GDP growth? Mm. And we really need to think a little bit deeper into what actually is the components of growth. What's the quality of that growth?
0: Yeah.
1: What is the returns of that growth? You know, we've seen in the last 5-10 years, a little bit of a decreasing return our capital productivity in China. And I think that we got to, you know, get that back on track. I think we got to have more returns to our own capital. I think we need to have better returns to our investments. And so I look forward to a medium growth in China, but increasingly more higher quality. I look forward to more metrics than pure GDP that will actually cause the economy to grow in ways where we'll be proud of, that would lead to a much more higher quality of life for everyone.
0: And part of that high quality growth is, it's got to be innovation-led growth, right? So how can you think multinationals better plug into China's innovation ecosystems to make themselves more competitive on the global stage?
1: You know, the one metric that's very interesting is that when you survey people, right, around what do you think of AI and technology progress, right? In China, people are very positive, right? The number is around 83%, 85%. The people are very positive around, you know, the impact of AI. Whereas you go to developed markets, right? The number is in the 30s, right? 35, 38% that people are positive about AI because they worry so much around the disruption of AI, job security, and all these other things. You know, in China, we've had the last 20 years, the beneficiary of technology-led growth, innovation-led growth, right? So it made all of us in the business sector in China a big believer, right, in innovation and technology. And that's why if this wave is called AI, we're all in, because we know the power of that. We know what that can lead businesses to do, right? Greater things that we have ever thought that we could do before, right? As multinationals come into this market, the question is, how do we embrace this, right? You know this is happening. You can see all these wonderful innovation that's going in the economy. And then you think, oh, well, you know, I have all these considerations, but how do I tap into this? I really think that multinationals are now coming to China not only to tap into the 1.4 billion Chinese market, but to look at the inspirations and innovation and technology progress in China and think about, what about China for the world? What about China for my company? What kind of you know, energy, excitement, enthusiasm, and inspiration can I find from this to make myself a better company? Maybe that'll change my culture, maybe it'll change a little bit of my mindset. But I think people are coming to China for inspiration. And that is a big change. They're just coming here to sell into the market. That was 30 years ago.
0: Let me stick with innovation, Joe, because look, the theme is innovating at scale, right? Innovation to me partly means going from zero to one,

0: scale means going from 1 to 100. The conventional wisdom is, or was, perhaps, that China is pretty good at going from 1 to 100, excellent at going from 1 to 100, relatively weaker going from 0 to 1. Based on what you're seeing right now in terms of EV, biotech, pharma, robotics, is that still true? And do you think China has the capability one day to not only go from 0 to 1, but from 0 to 100 fast?
1: Well, I think it is not a trade-off, right? I think that, you know, when we were a developing economy, when we didn't have the resources, I think it was easiest to copy, it was easiest to look at what others have done and try to figure out like how we can do the same thing, right? If I think about things like physical AI, right, robotics, if I think about pharmaceutical innovation, if I think about many of this material science, if I think about some of these green energy, look, I think that China is no longer only 1 to 100. Of course it is. And of course the 1 to 100 is still going much faster, but there are plenty of 0 to 1 also happening. So I think just like everything else in China, you know, I think that you see progress on both ends, right? You see the progressing on the 1 to 100 commercialization, the scaling. Of course, that's still happening at scale, faster than ever before, right? And this is the world's most competitive market. But at the same time, on the 0 to 1, you do see plenty of things happening in there too. Because as we grow a bit more leading edge, as we have more scientists and researchers and more money and more things flowing on that end, our universities are coming up with a lot more research that are commercializing. We are now, you know, leading the world in patents, right, in a lot of areas. We're leading the world in a lot of areas where, frankly, right, there's no one who's putting as many resources as we are in these places. So I think we will see both. You know, I think the ecosystem in China, we are blessed with a market that's big enough. We're blessed with a talent pool that is deep enough. So therefore, you know, once upon a time, we had, I call it the dividend of labor, right? So we had, you know, lots of people, low-cost labor. Now I think that we are enjoying the dividend of engineers and scientists, right? So that's what we're enjoying today. And that's why 0 to 1, 1 to 100 is both.
0: Great. Joe, always great to have your insights. Thank you so much.
1: Thank you.
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0: Ms. Liu, thank you for joining us. So in September 2025, China announced the new National Determined Contributions, or NDCs. So as climate investment increasingly become a determinant of long-term national competitiveness, what do you see as the most important lesson from China to align economic development with fighting climate change?
1: Actually, with the rapid the development of technology, especially on the new technology, including wind, solar, storage, and other energy technologies. Actually, the energy transition already becoming one of the new sectors

0: be the NDC announced by President Xi personally last September to be by 2035.
1: Indeed, investment in green energy has become a genuine source of growth for many countries. And you have noted that China cannot fill the climate finance gap left by the United States. And the international expectation for China to lead climate action has grown. In your opinion, how to balance between China's identity as a developing country and the expanding responsibilities?
0: Actually, on this question, I think I want to clarify that actually the international negotiation on climate change or international cooperation on climate change has remained the issue of North-South cooperation. So China, as a part of a developing country, as a member of a developing country, as a member of the global South, we have worked with other developed countries through the framework, through the group of 77 China. We have supported the international negotiations, international cooperation on climate change over the past 36 years. I think, of course, definitely China is going to also increasing our support through South cooperation. But the most important thing, we need to supporting our companies going abroad. I think so that's why I'm also use various channels to call upon that there could be new model of cooperation, new model of business cooperation. A new model of business cooperation to me that be to learn from the successful experiences of other developed countries, including China, that be to advise the developing countries which they need investment in any transition, that be how they could have a model. So, as many colleagues have claimed, for some developed countries, they difficult to just wait for the receiving of order, because in the current circumstances, that the order and official developed assistance by the developed country parties would be quite limited. Due to various reasons, due to the change of the geopolitical situation, due to the slowdown of the global economy, and due to other crises. So the official development assistance will remain very limited in the coming years. But we should encourage in the business sector, they cannot wait, and they should not just wait. They should continue their business investment. I think it'll be over the past decade, there's already many, many new models that have been explored, including so-called blended financing, to have the public, private, and with a third-party engagement, some blended financing also encouraged that. That's why we are also encouraging to be multilateral developed banks really to set a good case in some developing countries, that be to make the case a successful case, that be to help the business community understand be they could be confident in the business investment. Yeah.
1: Mm-hmm. Well, China has become a global leader in driving climate investment, but in the process, we are also seeing tensions emerging in some of these sectors. There is, for example, the recent tensions between China and Europe concerning Chinese exports of clean tech technology and products. Yeah. So is climate policy become a domain of strategic competition, or can it remain a platform for cooperation among major powers? And in particular, is there a new international understanding about industrial policies become such a focal point of international debate?
0: Actually, the recent trade issue raised by the European Union is not new. Actually, since last few years, there's already issue been raised by the U.S. government as issue of so-called decoupling from China. And also for the European Union, they already talked about de-risking issue from China. I think they are talking about the same thing. Because the Chinese manufacturing of the solar and wind, as well as in the EV, becoming

0: capable and very strong in become a very strong industry, both technologically as well as economically, because very competitive. So I think this also the issue should be for both the US government and the European Union government members that be realized economically and technologically, they will not be so confident in raising their competitiveness in the near future. That's why they are trying to make use of their government policy to limit the imports of the Chinese products. If the European Union insisting on their unilateral policy, definitely there'll be no winner in this cooperation, bilateral cooperation. At the same time, as also mentioned in the recent discussion, they are also going to driving up the cost of the energy transition. So actually, this unilateral measure of the European Union, I think that be the objective to protect their own market, protect their own competitiveness or their industries. But they are going to really have a damaging impact on the global market.
1: 360-degree profiles of industry movers and shakers, tech mavericks, and policymakers. We drill down on their success. We ask how they set strategy and how they navigate in an increasingly competitive market. Real talk, real business. Join the conversation. BizTalk, only on CGTN. Each day, there are millions of stories. 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Wherever you look, we are there to see, discover, explore. We put the pieces together to find what really matters to you all around the world, all around the clock. Our reporters are at home across the globe. From our headquarters in Beijing and production centers in Washington, Nairobi, and London. Stories from across the globe, reaching people across the globe. CGTN. See the difference.
2: Thank you so much for your time. So I know that Novartis has been announced a major investment in China recently. So what does the company see in China market to continue to support your long-term growth?
3: So first, thank you very much for the opportunity to be here. We're very excited about the China market. We have been actually in China now for about 140 years, and I think you know very well, our name itself, Nuohua, means a commitment to China. I think for us, we focus on four therapeutic areas in cardiovascular disease and treating cancers, immunology, and also neurology. And in China, we do see that for a healthy China 2030, area of cardiovascular disease and also managing cancers are areas of high unmet medical needs. So from that perspective, we're very committed to ensuring that we bring all of our most important medicines to China to support patients and ensure that patients can have the healthiest, highest quality of life. And that's really our focus, is to ensure we bring medicines here for all the Chinese patients.
2: But China is also encouraging foreign investment into the country to support your company's growth. So what do you think about China's business environment overall?
3: So overall, you know, we're very, very positive about the policies in China that is really pro-innovation. We also see that the healthcare system is continuously evolved to mature and to be able to support more and more patients, not only in primary care, but secondary and tertiary. So we think China is an incredibly good environment for innovation of medicines. And we also see that now China has an emerging innovative ecosystem that's driving development of new therapies. And in that area, we think it's very exciting and an opportunity for Novartis and also an opportunity for patients outside of China.
2: So you talk about innovation. Let's touch on that area. So China was primarily, for many years, was seen as a big healthcare market.And today, I think China is evolving into an important role in innovation system. So how has China's role in your company evolved over the past years in terms of innovation system?
3: Sure. So I think, you know, probably if you go back over 10 years, China was traditionally importing a lot of innovative medicines and an extremely strong base of generic manufacturing. And I think over the last 10 years, China has gone through an incredible evolution.Especially in the last two or three years, we started to see that 30% of all biotech clinical development programs are originated in China. So we think China is going to be an incredible engine for driving development of new medicines, not only for Chinese patients, but also for patients outside of China. So from that point of view, we want to be a partner to support Chinese innovation if they want to reach patients outside of China. But within China,We really think that it is really important that we continue to expand our research, development, as well as manufacturing in order to benefit from the incredible ecosystem that exists here today.
2: Are there any challenges or bottlenecks you see?
3: Yeah. So I think probably the challenge is how can we do this even faster? Because speed is moving, things move very quickly in China. And we can actually see that just this year,And I think 70% of all medicines approved in China was originated in China, and only 30% was originated by MNCs. So we see the sense of urgency of ensuring that we can also accelerate our development. So we have a strategy right now about maximizing our portfolio in China, about accelerating our development, and about broadening the access for patients in China.
2: Can you elaborate on that, on your future China strategy?
3: So when we say maximize our portfolio, you know, in China, we see there's almost 400 million patients in the area of dyslipidemia, disease related to lipids that affect cardiovascular health. So in that arena, it's very different from potentially the U.S. market in Europe. There are many therapies in China that might not be responded as well, or Chinese patients have different kind of unmet medical need.So we're looking within our very vast set of development programs and research programs to find those that are a good fit for the China market, and then we're developing them in China for China. So that's what we mean by maximizing our portfolio. The other way is speeding up. We know that China has one of the best development capability set. So there are many many medicines that we develop for the world in which we think maybe we can focus on developing in China first,so that we can bring in the Chinese patients faster. And then lastly, we're expanding our business development capabilities because we think it will be really important for us to partner with Chinese companies that might want to help a commercial partner to bring their medicines to patients that we serve today or potentially go international.
2: So you mentioned about China's market is huge because I was talking to Vaz earlier this year and he said that first and second tier city, there's a lot of population, but there's more needs in the third and fourth tier city. Do you still see that as a future trend?
3: So this is where I think Chinese policy is incredibly strong, well-developed, because right now we know that there's a real effort to ensure that primary care are the community health centers,are as capable as the secondary hospitals or the tertiary hospitals, which are the world famous hospitals in the major cities associated with great universities. So we're very optimistic that as healthcare system improves or healthcare system emerges and matures, that patients everywhere in China will be able to access really high quality care and access to some of the best medicines.And I know we'll talk a little bit about AI later. We think AI will have a role there.
2: Yeah. Please talk about that. How is AI affecting your decision inside the company?
3: Yeah. So right now, AI is a very hot topic, right? Everyone's talking about AI. So for Novartis, we have been operating in China for many years, and China's AI evolution has always been leading edge, in my opinion. So even today, we are already leveraging AI for education of our employees, supporting medical education of our medical representatives, and also supporting how they can ensure to give a high quality medical understanding for our customers. So that's kind of the internal component. Externally, I think you must see it as well. China is evolving very quickly through some very smart initiatives by city government or provincial government in order to leverage AI to improve and partner with physicians at different levels of the healthcare system to improve diagnosis, right? To potentially be able to guide what is the best guideline-based treatment and to ensure patients everywhere can have the same health outcome.

0: attacks and recriminations. Does the memorandum of understanding between Iran and the U.S. still hold? In Venezuela, a desperate search for survivors as the death toll climbs. And later, back on top, China leads the world supercomputer rankings. Hello and thanks for joining us. I'm Diego Laje in Washington, D.C. We begin with the Middle East conflict. The U.S.-Iran truce is once again under strain after another round of tit-for-tat attacks. Fresh violence is raising fears. The current memorandum of understanding could quickly unravel. Let's bring in Karina Mitchell in New York. Karina.
1: Hey, Diego. Yeah, so shipping through the Strait of Hormuz is once again the victim. That as Iran tries to assert control over one of the world's key arteries when it comes to transporting energy and oil, and the U.S. pushing back as it tries to assert control over the waterway. Now, the latest escalations come after a couple of days ago when Iran launched a series of drone attacks on a commercial cargo vessel that was transiting the strait closer towards Oman on a route that had been backed by the UN and took a hit. We're now learning that on Saturday, another attack has potentially been hit. We're hearing that from reports from British Maritime who surveil the strait. Now, the latest escalations also causing a problem, so much so that U.S. President Donald Trump then lashing out on social media saying that it was a foolish violation of the ceasefire, and then the U.S. announced that it would strike in retaliation and targeted assets in Iran, including drone facilities and missile storage facilities as well. That seems to have ratcheted up all of the tension between these two sides. The IRGC then saying that it would launch retaliatory strikes on U.S. allies in the region. And then on Saturday, we heard that Bahrain was hit, it said, by Iran. Now, this kingdom is, of course, a key military ally of the U.S. There is a big naval base that is based there. There was quick response from regional allies, including countries like Qatar and Kuwait, who condemned Iran's attacks. Now, an advisor to Iran's supreme leader, Mujtaba Khamenei, took to social media and accused the U.S. of violating the Memorandum of Understanding, Article 5, which directly has to do with shipping through the strait, transiting through there with the coordination of Iran. Now, obviously, this different route that this vessel took, this cargo vessel, violated that in that it did not coordinate with Iran on the same route. And he went on to say, quote, the response to the violation of the Memorandum of Understanding will be swift and decisive. The IRGC also says Article 5 was violated, and then Iran's Ministry of Finance also saying Article 1 was violated, which called for a cessation of all hostilities. So it really throws everything up in the air, upending this very fragile diplomacy that is currently ongoing. Now, U.S. Vice President J.D. Vance pushing back. He said violence will be met with violence. And he said if Iran is unhappy with the way the MOU is playing out, all it needs to do is pick up the phone. That, I need to point out, was a very clear comment that J.D. Vance, it was one of the key things he wanted to address when he was in Switzerland just last week, trying to start negotiations for potentially a broader peace deal between Iran and the U.S. He said that he wanted to make sure there was open dialogue directly between Tehran and Washington so that they could address any issues that came up. As you know, they've been working through intermediaries like Pakistan and Qatar up until that time. Obviously, that did not happen, and that is why we are seeing all the provocations that we are. For now, this very fragile diplomacy between the two sides is still alive, but with all the back and forth fighting, it could end at any moment, and particularly as Iran realizes how vital the Strait of Hormuz is when it comes to being a negotiating tool. And it all just goes to highlight, Diego, how difficult it is going to be to return traffic through the Strait of Hormuz to where it was pre the conflict.
0: Karina Mitchell, thanks for that update. Meanwhile, Hezbollah rejects the new Lebanon-Israel agreement and demands Israel withdraw under the Iran-U.S. deal. But Israel's military says it is prepared for an extended stay in the security zone it has established, and that any redeployment or withdrawal is conditioned upon Hezbollah's disarmament. Lebanon reports Israeli attacks on targets in southern Lebanon on Saturday. For more on all of this, let's bring in author and politics professor Mohsen Milani. Mohsen, great having you. And first up, the obvious question, is the U.S.-Iran deal already dead?
2: Thank you for having me on your program. The answer is absolutely not. We should expect ups and downs in the next 60 days because this is, after all, a memorandum of understanding. And people can read the same text and have different interpretations of that text. And therefore, Iran and the United States both have different interpretations of different provisions of that agreement. There are, however, two areas where in the next 60 days we can see considerable disagreement that can undermine the memorandum of understanding. One of them is what you just referred to, the situation in Lebanon and the fate of Iranian-backed Hezbollah. And the second one is the fate of the state of Hormuz and who is going to be able to establish sovereignty over that important waterway.
0: I understand that there are differences in the way they read the memorandum of understanding, but the latest from the Strait of Hormuz, this attack has actually exposed a host of issues, right?
2: Correct. It has. And the reason for it is very simple. The memorandum of understanding talks about free navigation in the Strait of Hormuz, but there are a lot of ambiguities as to how Iran and its potential partner, Oman, will be acting in the next 60 days. Iran is determined to establish its sovereignty. It wants to send a clear message to the United States and to others that even after the 60 days, it is Iran, with the collaboration of Oman, who is going to establish rules and regulations in the Persian Gulf. And the United States, the President Trump, is determined to make sure that Iran cannot do that. And therefore, these attacks and counterattacks in the past 6 days are much more about what is likely to take place after 60 days than what has been taking place in the past 4 or 5 days.
0: So, Mohsen, if I'm getting you right, you're understanding, you're interpreting these news stories and events as a pre-negotiation or something like that, a prelude to a negotiation in 60 days?
2: Absolutely. You said it well. Yes. Remember, these are memorandum of understanding. Nothing is final. This is simply to end hostilities or a ceasefire for 60 days. What happens after 60 days is important. And that's why I said at the beginning, I don't think the memorandum of understanding is dead, because I don't believe the United States, specifically President Trump and Vice President Vance, they don't want to go back to another war in the Middle East. We had two of them. It didn't produce the results they were expecting. And I think it is very unlikely that they can get what they want if they start a third war. And on the part of Iran, they know that even if they didn't lose the war, the economic damage, the infrastructural damage to Iran has been absolutely substantial. They can't afford

0: to have another war. And therefore, both of them are going to try to come up with some sort of understanding. The problem is that there is extensive opposition to the memorandum of understanding inside the United States and in the Middle East by the State of Israel that does not want to see that memorandum of understanding translated into a permanent agreement between Iran and the United States.
1: Mohsen Milani, thank you so much. Great having you. Still ahead in Venezuela, a race against time to find survivors. The latest on rescue and recovery efforts right after this break.
2: You might think you are better informed in an information age. The fact is, people are more often misled by misinformation. You might think every voice is heard in a digital world. The fact is, many nations and peoples are still underrepresented. And data poverty shuts out many. We at CGTN are committed to transcending the information gap and the digital divide. CGTN, bridging nations and civilizations. CGTN, see the difference.
1: Welcome back. Rescue workers pulled a newborn baby from the earthquake rubble in Venezuela on Saturday. This as teams work to find tens of thousands still missing. With the rescue window narrowing, the death toll continues to rise, now over 1,400. Stephen Gibbs is in Caracas. Stephen, what more can you tell us?
3: Well, that's right. The headline here, unfortunately, is that the death toll has jumped a lot from it was just over 900. Now it is 1,400. That is a big jump. And unfortunately, it will be continuing to go up as more bodies are recovered. But the real plan at the moment and the real aim is to rescue people. There are potentially thousands still under the rubble and possibly still alive. The experts say that usually sort of 72 hours, 3 days is about the normal amount of time before it becomes much less easy to survive under rubble. You've got to bear in mind these people, they all were stuck at the same time, just after 6 p.m. on Wednesday here in Venezuela. They mostly will have had no access to water, problems with breathing perhaps. So it is a very, very difficult situation, although there have been examples in other countries of people surviving up to 100 hours. But in order to save these people, what we've been seeing is a move really away from local help to international help. There are at least 20 countries represented on the ground now in Venezuela who have teams who are looking to rescue and recover people. These are world experts, many of them from countries that are vulnerable to earthquakes themselves and therefore have gained a lot of expertise. So that is a bit of a lift for the people of Venezuela that are going through an extremely difficult time. And as we mentioned, the death toll unfortunately rising.
1: And meantime, how are injured? How are those who were injured during this event being treated in the country, Stephen?
3: Well, that's a secondary problem here and a very, very important one. At least 3,500 people injured. It's going to go up as well as the death toll. This is a country on the back of one of the deepest recessions ever seen anywhere in the world. Its public health is in a bad state. Its hospitals are in a very bad state. What we've been hearing that in this worst affected coastal area, the health hospitals can't really treat any more people, and so people are being transferred to here, the Caracas, the capital, which is only 45 minutes away. But the hospitals here are struggling. So that is where the international community also comes in. We understand that possibly a field hospital will be set up. One of the suggestions is that might even be at the main Caracas International Airport, which is currently closed to commercial traffic, but has just opened to military and aid traffic. The reason that it was closed was because there was a big crack in the main runway from the earthquake that has since been repaired, and it might well become the base for hospitals. But yes, the problem of the injured is a massive secondary problem here, and one that is getting more and more attention.
1: Stephen Gibbs, thanks for that update. For more on this, let's

0: Let's speak to Cristian Torres Bermeo. He is the Regional Deputy Director for the Americas with the International Federation of Red Cross and Red Crescent Societies. First up, thanks for joining us. And is Venezuela's rescue effort racing against time, or is it already overwhelmed? Have we already lost?
1: No, no, not yet. First, let me say thank you for this space, but the rescue, search and rescue efforts are going on. In the recent hours, some teams from other Red Cross outside Venezuela has arrived to contribute to the search and rescue teams. It's true that the very first 72 hours are crucial, but yes, we can still keep the efforts on search and rescue, and that's why the Venezuelan Red Cross has begun with this from the very beginning of the emergency, and now we are adding more rescue teams from Costa Rica, Mexico, and Colombia, who are joining the efforts to keep the track on this. These are crucial hours, and every action that may help will save a life.
0: And Cristian, could you please give us a better picture? Because we're seeing collapsed hospitals. We just had our correspondent talk about that, right? Is this health or public health situation turning this into some kind of second disaster?
1: Definitely. Let's analyze. In every country, when we have two earthquakes, more than 7 magnitudes, it can break any system in place. Now, we all know that the Venezuela reality has been facing a very difficult situations in the last decades. But nowadays, with these two earthquakes, it's much worse. That's why we are deploying two mobile clinics, one from Spain and another to be confirmed in the next hours. The one from Spain is going to arrive on Wednesday. This is to amplify the capacities to health in country. But also, the Venezuelan Red Cross has 8 hospitals that are working in full capacity. Of course, the capacity is not enough to attend all the demand, but they are close. They are working 24/7 to attend people injured.
0: And Cristian, do you think this is, you know, the ability to build, to effectively build and deploy field hospitals, this capacity, or do you think another ability or capacity or necessity? Which one do you think is the most important right now? Rescue? Do you think it's medical care? Do you think it's shelter? Maybe clean water? What do you see?
1: In these type of situations, we have in parallel things that are happening at the same time. Of course, the first priority for all the system now is search and rescue. But we have to consider, too, that there are a lot of buildings that have been destroyed, but also buildings that are so affected that people cannot return to their homes. So attending that people who doesn't, it's very sad to say, they don't have where to sleep, it's very important right now, along with the health capacities. For these efforts, the IFRC, the International Federation of Red Cross, released in the very first 6 hours after the earthquake, 2 million Swiss francs to attend and to make the operations keep going since the beginning. And after that, in the very first 24 hours, we launched an emergency appeal requesting 50 Swiss franc millions in order to attend a 2-year operation attending this phase of search and rescue and the very first response, but also the relief in the coming weeks and months and the transition to the recovery phase in which we are aiming to help people recover from this tragedy, but not only helping to recover, but making them stronger for the next emergency that we know we will have a next emergency, a big emergency. We don't know when. So people must be prepared and learn from this experience, not only people in Venezuela, but also the system in which we're also trying to, in this emergency appeal, make also the Venezuelan Red Cross stronger after this.
0: Cristian Bermeo Garcia, thank you very much for your insights.
1: You're welcome.
0: China has also announced emergency humanitarian assistance. CGTN's Wang Mengjie speaks to the chairman of the China-Venezuela Chamber of Commerce, who is actively involved on the front line. Listen.
2: How is on-site rescue work going?
3: Under the overall arrangement of the Chinese embassy in Venezuela, we launched rescue

0: operations with the assistance of Chinese enterprises in Venezuela. We have contributed support and equipment to do what we can.
1: 这两天您,
2: we know that Trump has been on the front line for rescue work. How's the progress?
0: Yesterday, we conducted a 24-hour rescue operation at one location and rescued five people. Today, we have arrived at the second and third locations one after another. The victims at the second location heard that there was no hope of survival, so we immediately rushed to the current third location. You can see that the building behind me was originally a seven-story building, but now only has two floors left due to the earthquake.
2: What are the difficulties in your rescue work?
0: The most important thing is the equipment. Areas affected by this disaster are relatively large, and the local rescue conditions in Venezuela, including equipment, technology, are far from meeting the standards for rescue operations.
2: How are Chinese enterprises currently doing in Venezuela?
0: Chinese companies are all very safe, and we immediately reported to the embassy. There were no abnormal situations reported by Chinese enterprises so far.
2: What are the Chamber's plan for the next step?
0: The next plan is to cooperate with the embassy's overall planning and scheduling to carry out further assistance.
3: And meanwhile, Venezuelan families across the diaspora are still searching for missing loved ones as anguish and uncertainty continue to grow. Ken Brown reports from Madrid.
4: This is Daniel Garcia. He's only 6 years old and is one of thousands of people missing in Venezuela.
5: He's a nephew of a friend of mine here in Madrid. He went down to the car park in La Guaira to play with his friends, and the entire building collapsed over them. We haven't heard a thing since then. We just feel so frustrated.
4: Show support. Many people we talk to know someone who's missing.
6: I have an aunt who just arrived from China at the Maiquetía airport. The airline put her in a hotel at Grande Beach, one of the worst affected zones. They were searching for her for 15 hours and nothing. She's 23 years old and her son is 5. We're hearing that they're lost under the rubble too.
4: Hector says the country desperately needs international help.
6: We need external help. We need experts in machinery searching for the missing people specialized in these types of natural disasters.
4: This is a tragedy being felt far from the epicenter in northern Venezuela. Ken Brown, CGTN, Madrid.
3: And still ahead, meet LineShine, Chinese computing power on display in Germany. Stay with us.
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At the World Cup, the pressure is on as group play ends Saturday. First up in Group L, Panama face England, with England entering as a clear

0: favorite. The match comes as each side looks to confirm their positions in group standings ahead of the knockout stage. Croatia meet Ghana in a key matchup, with each side aiming to improve from form and secure momentum. Later in groups K and J, Colombia play Portugal, and DR Congo face Uzbekistan. Algeria meets Austria, and Jordan takes on Argentina. China is back on top of the world's supercomputing rankings. A newly developed Chinese system won out over international competitors at a major conference in Germany.
1: China's newly unveiled supercomputer, Lingsheng, has taken the top spot on the 67th top 500 list, released at this year's International Supercomputing Conference in Hamburg. Capable of more than 2 quintillion calculations per second, Lingsheng ranks ahead of the United States' El Capitan, Frontier, and Aurora, as well as Germany's Jupiter. Experts have already begun highlighting Lingsheng's distinctive technical design.
2: This is a major achievement. It's the first publicly verified system to sustain more than 2 exaflops in what we call double precision, 64-bit floating point arithmetic, using a system which has only CPUs, no GPU accelerators. And it achieved roughly 80% of its theoretical peak performance, and that's a very high number to achieve. Many machines achieve much less than that, usually around 60-65% of the theoretical peaks. And that indicates that it's a very well-balanced architecture.
1: Dongara also described the machine as being at the forefront of scientific computing and artificial intelligence.
3: This is a very impressive system here. It's incredible the size and magnitude of this computing system. It's going to be able to solve some of the most challenging problems that we have today in scientific computing, but also related to AI, which is really at the forefront of technology.
4: I think it is a really good news that China returned to the top 500. And even so, there were a lot of rumors during the last decade about big Chinese systems. It still caught a lot of people by surprise that there was a report for a Chinese system, as well as what was actually reported, because Lingsheng is truly an impressive system, and it's a very interesting architecture. And all of those things, I think, are going to invigorate the competition again.
1: Beyond the benchmark, Lingsheng is expected to support large-scale research in fields such as climate modeling, drug discovery, and advanced materials. By combining high-performance computing with AI, researchers say it could significantly accelerate scientific innovation and industrial development.
0: And that is The World Today. Thank you for watching. I'm Diego Laje. We'll be back with more news at the top of the hour. And remember, for more news anytime, you can check out our website, cgtn.com.

0: We're exploring the Chinese mega city of Changsha, home to more people than New York.
1: So what makes this place one of China's happiest cities? Let's find out.
0: It's home to pioneers, where everyone's young, hip, and savvy.
1: All right, ladies, we shine bright in the Star City.
0: We want to find out what makes this city tick.
1: All right, Changsha, stage is yours.

0: Wow, what is this place?
1: Cool bridge, hey?
0: This is so hot spot in like the new and up and rising
1: city. The hot bit is definitely right.
0: Yeah, I can feel my sweat.
1: But then, you know, like they call this place the Star City. Like originally it was something to do with astrology, but now it's all about influencers.
0: Oh, so those kind of stars.
1: Totally right up your alley.
0: Instagrammable, shooting some shots here, right?
1: Yes.
0: Okay, you're looking at me very judgmental.
1: Let's go find you some spaces.
0: I'm down. Let's do it.

0: Okay, so I really need to take a sip off this coffee because it's so hot.
1: Yeah.
2: Cheers. Are we cheersing with? Oh my God, it's stuck today.
0: We're cheersing with coffee. We need some hydration.
2: Why not?
0: Yeah. I'm like really curious. You run this Instagram account, which is called like Changsha Go, right?
1: Yes.
0: Obviously, we did our research, and it's really, really cool. So, how did you get the idea of creating this Instagram account?
1: Yeah, that was like 5 years ago, and I went to the U.S. for the first time. I remember during that time, people were always asking me where I'm from.
0: Yeah.
1: So back at that time, I usually answer, I come from the middle part of China. Mm-hmm.So I wish I could introduce the city in a more holistic way, but I also understand you cannot expect people to be familiar with places in China outside of big cities
2: and
1: big wars.
2: Yeah, yeah, yeah.
1: So for once, when I was browsing Instagram, an idea just suddenly popped out. I thought, why can't I just create a profile page and on Instagram so that more people can know about the city?
2: Mm-hmm. Have you gotten like any cool feedback from people on your social platforms?
1: Yeah, of course. Actually, let me just show you here.
0: Okay. Really positive comment, like, I love your promotion work.
1: Like, here's a foreign photographer, and he said something like, you got my permission to post it. Yeah, just do it.
2: So there really is this, like, culture of collaboration.
1: Yeah. Yes.
2: Does it ever get tiring? Constantly trying to output content before everyone else does it.
1: It's kind of my way to connect myself with my city, and I will never get bored of the ever-changing scenery around you, I guess. If I have to personify the city, I'd say the city is really considerate, warm-hearted.
2: Because that's interesting you say that, because I always thought Changsha was an angry city.
0: Yeah, really?
2: Yeah, because it's so hot. So, like, when you think of hot places, people are usually quite fiery, quite...
0: Yeah. Look at all the things I cannot read.
2: Yeah, exactly.
0: Okay, we're not the only ones who don't
2: know what it says. It's good to know we're not illiterate.
0: Yes. Good old times.
2: Good old times.
0: That's really cute. It's a little... Right? Should we check it out?
2: Yeah.
1: You can also get a study room here, actually.
2: So it's actually like a space for events and art.
1: Yeah, of course.
2: And then maybe stick around, get a coffee, and maybe even
0: actually read. Got like the Instagram vibe here.
2: Ah, that's cute.
0: It's like, hello, banana. That's so cool.

0: helps you also to embrace and like appreciate nature a little bit.
1: With an ebook reader, yes, exactly.
0: Yeah, it's true. It really is true.
1: As long as you've got the mod cons, then you can do that.
2: Get back to nature. 有个小虫子。
1: Oh, hello.
0: Welcome back to nature.
2: 给了一个小惊喜。

0: shopping， 好嘞，走，是 shopping 吗？
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0: shopping，
2: go shopping。
3: I feel like there's too many chili.

0: 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My mom always cooks like Chinese dishes at home, and he's like, 这个很舒服
1: I don't know what I'm doing. I've never made this dish in my life.
2: 他做的怎么样了？这个辣椒你是在用手剥它吗？
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0: 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How are the people going to feel when they eat what we're cooking?
1: 吃饭了，吃饭了。哇，看起来真不错，但是不知道味道怎么样。
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3: 了？
1: 我不行，我得去喝。
4: Well, she's gone.
0: More for us.
4: More for us.
0: This is actually really good, though.
4: Yeah, it looks a bit red.
0: Yeah, it's definitely swelling because I can't take my ring off anymore.

0: peaceful life again.
1: That's true.
0: Even though they still have a smartphone.
1: Yeah. Would you want to move to a place like this?
0: Not for now. I could see myself, like, you know, for a weekend escape, but...
1: Just need a more, one more cafe there, another one there, and
0: yeah,
1: a bar over
0: yeah,
1: there.
0: Yeah, definitely need my coffee and a bar. It's gonna be good.
2: So we're going to go meet a pretty cool girl. Her name is Deng Yiqi, and she does, it's kind of hard to explain. She does Internet of Things, security, AI, that sort of stuff.
3: That's
2: very
3: sort
2: cool.
3: Of geeky stuff.
2: Yeah, I don't really get it, to be honest.
3: That's why we will have her explain it, perhaps,
2: yeah.
3: Right?
2: Okay. Yeah. Okay, so we're going to take a different kind of cab.
3: Is this
2: like
3: a high-tech?
2: Super high-tech.
0: Wait, that's so there's cool. No person driving it?
2: Oh, that's the car.
4: Is that what they look like?
2: Oh my god.
4: That's so fast.
2: Wow. Oh my god, look at all of these.
4: Cameras.
2: Yeah.
4: Oh wow, I'm super excited for this though.
2: Hoping for a fully automated experience.
4: Yeah.
2: Back to the future we
0: yeah,
2: are.
0: Yeah, exactly.
4: Oh wow.
3: Like the wheel is literally just driving yeah. steering itself.
2: This is what's happening in real time.
0: Yeah, yeah, exactly.
2: Oh wow.
3: All these cameras that they have and like the sensors. It's amazing how they're able to like captivate what's going on
2: yeah.
3: in the environment.
2: All right, so where do you want to go now that we have a robot chauffeur taking us around?
0: Well, Changsha's all about food.
2: Yeah, there's a place called Wenheyou. It's like an 80s, 90s throwback theme park. People say if you haven't been to Wenheyou, then you haven't been to Changsha, so we can hit that place up.
0: Definitely want to say I've been to Changsha, so let's go there.
2: All right.
0: I love it. We're sitting in like an self-driving car going to a place that's kind of like in the 80s, 90s.
2: Yeah.
0: Throwback and contrast.
2: Yeah, like we're in Inception right now.
0: Doing some little time traveling, eh?
2: How many layers to this onion? We'll never know.
4: But we'll find out.
2: Oh, wow.
0: Oh, wow.
2: This is a bit confusing. They built like, what, an entire city
0: yeah.
2: inside a shopping mall.
3: Adventure, Taryn. Some steam buns here as well.
4: Wait, that's crazy. They have a cable car here?
2: Yeah. Racing to the top?
3: You know what that means.
2: Okay,
3: let's go.
2: You're on. Go two steps to the top.
3: To hurry. Don't want Taryn to win. This is back in year 2021. I don't want to go here. We have to travel back in time. Let's go here.
4: Is there nobody?
3: 不好意思, 我想去坐那个缆车馆。下楼梯，然后那边一个台阶上去。Where's 左和右? I have no freaking clue.

0: finally arrived.
1: Got you a nice tea.
0: What?
1: It's melted, kind of. It's sort of.
0: I'm literally running around the entire building trying to find the spot, and like now I feel really stupid. Okay. Oh, well, at our destination.
1: At least you get to rest a bit.
0: Yeah. Oh,
1: I'm going to do this.
2: And they've got the hats too.
0: I had to do the job as well.
1: Oh my
0: God.
1: I want a side dog. Side dog. Capsules.
2: I use this as a bookmark.
0: Yeah. Love this.
1: These are amazing. We should really go find you two though.
0: I know. We spent too much time at the photo machine. Hi.
1: Hey.
0: How's it going?
3: Not yet.
0: Not yet.
1: Yeah.
0: Yeah, sure.
1: Don't forget your phone.
3: Oh, yeah.
0: They never work.
3: Yeah. I want to choose a place to showcase what old Changsha is.
0: It's at Ningzhengji.
1: This is.
3: I think it's probably what it's like back in 1960s.
1: Oh, yeah.
0: Yeah. Well, are you guys ready to get married then today?
1: Wait, so who's marrying who then?
3: Let's flip it to the.
0: Exactly.
4: Taking this off.
1: We do.
3: Yay.
0: Does this place even end

0: ever.
1: Yeah, it's like a vertical labyrinth, isn't it?
0: Yes. Every day there are like 20,000 people waiting
1: no.
0: to be here.
2: Oh my god. Insane.
0: But how to quantify this reasonably? We need data to support, you know, better design, the way to guide the people when they're all the shops so that each shop would get a chance to be visited. How the city to better manage the people as well, better run this kind of space. Actually, there is a better way.
1: So you do security for the subway?
0: Yeah, this is actually where our techniques are applied.
1: Oh.
0: You don't have to tell by yourself whether there is dangerous object or not, but it automatically show you. This is water,
1: okay.
0: And this is alcohol. Oh, there is something around the
1: corner. Oh, okay.
0: Yeah, we just found a zip hole.
1: Oh, a zip hole.
2: Oh, a zip hole.
0: Yeah, we saved nearly 2 million people from stereo.
1: Oh, wow.
0: Across China. Yeah, so here at the center, where all the data are gathered and analyzed.
1: Never thought I'd see the inside of a subway security station without doing anything wrong.
0: Every year, with the help of techniques, we captured more than 200 dead guys simply in the tube station here in China.
2: Wow.
0: Yeah.
1: Like fully automated? There's no one sitting here to...
0: Yeah, it's fully automated. So you didn't see any chairs here because
1: no.
0: we don't need people sitting here.
2: Wow, okay.
1: The movies have it wrong though because there's always like one bored security guard like sitting on a couch and be like, oh, I'm bored. And then like Ocean's 11 comes in.
2: Whether or not AI is either the best invention that could have happened to us, or it could potentially also be the worst thing that's going to happen to us.
1: Well,
2: you know?
1: It's a turning point, isn't it?
2: Yeah, absolutely, absolutely.
1: So I totally agree. Also, like with big data, because it's new, it sounds so scary. But at the end of the day, it's just a tool.
2: Yeah.
1: And if you have people like her who are helping to, you know, regulate the industry and also using the tool in the correct way.
2: Yeah.
3: 上衣是我们这边的一张城市的名片，然后呢，它是世界500强，我觉得作为湖南人、中国人，我觉得非常是骄傲和自豪的。
4: Do you watch Avengers Endgame?
2: Yeah.
4: The Avengers HQ in the movie was actually filmed at SANY HQ in the US.
2: No way.
5: Is that her?
1: Okay.
6: Hey.
2: Eva, nice to meet
1: Turan,
2: you.
1: Welcome
2: to our factory lab 18.
5: Thank you.
2: Let's have a seat.
5: Yeah, sure.
1: Sure, sure, sure.
2: Please.
1: There's more trucks inside, hey?
2: Yeah.
1: So, is this a showroom?
2: Actually, it's a real factory. And those robots you will see is take care of the welding and cutting for the spare parts of our concrete pump track. And you will see here, as a big box, when there is a steel plate in, after 40 minutes, there is a full concrete pump track out.
1: Wow, that's less than...
2: I've told you. Whoa! Oh!
1: I'm so jelly of you right now.
6: I feel like Wonder Woman.
2: I feel like a robot, you know? Are you dancing
6: like a robot?
2: Cool!
6: Thank you very much. All right, see you later. Bye.
2: Oh wow!
6: How do you fit
2: for this time? I want to show you this machine.
6: What does it do?
2: Have a guess.
1: Crane.
2: A crane or a crazy?
1: What else is it gonna be?
2: This is fire truck.
6: Fire truck?
2: Yes.
1: How powerful?
2: I will ask my colleague to do this for you.
1: My God.
2: You're very good operator.
1: Well, I played games all my life. And
2: like engineer.
1: Make it move.
2: Whoa.
1: So this can go into the fire itself.
2: Yeah. And control it, all fire.
1: This revolutionizes everything. Firefighting has always been thought to be a very dangerous profession.
2: Yeah.
1: But now you can just safely control it from outside of the blaze. This is the future of firefighting.
2: How do you feel today as a tourist in Sanya?
6: It was definitely a very memorable experience, I shall say. Yeah.
1: Good workout.
6: Yeah, definitely. We got our workout in. I might sound very cliche here, but I do have to say, honestly, you don't really assume that a woman would do heavy machinery job or work in this industry.
2: First, the sun is a kind of international company, so it's more open and accept women to work here. And the world is changing.
6: Yeah.
2: Before, people think that education is

0: only for boys. Mm. I mean, in old China. For now, we accept the equal education.
1: Yeah.
0: That's the education changed.
1: In Western countries, you know, when you hear about something is being made in China.
0: Oh, interesting question.
1: Well, somebody got to do it, right?
2: You know, maybe even just like 10, 20 years ago, made in China, as you said, is still something that was inferior.
1: Yeah.
2: But it's really just taken, you know, less than 2 decades for China to already level the playing field.
0: When they come to China to see the Chinese factory, to see what we have done in the recent years, seems their mind are changing, especially when they come here.
2: But what happens to like the older generation of factory workers who are now maybe made redundant by technology?
0: Actually, you know, even though we have the, we say, robot army are working in a factory, but still we need people to take care of those robots, but in different way. I remember our chairman once say that in his mind, in the future's factory, there are thousands of the robots are working, but there is one man is...
2: A woman.
0: Maybe
1: women
0: take care of the whole robots, like the leader of the robots, like this.
1: Oh my gosh, but look at the view.
2: Oh my god, it is amazing. So, what do you think of Changsha?
1: I don't know, I feel like the city really combines old versus new in such a charming way. I really dig the personalities that we got to meet.
2: Exactly.
1: Because they really represent like the spirit of the city, I feel like.
2: Yeah, exactly.
1: Yeah. What about you?
2: You know, a lot of people said Changsha was romantic and I never understood why.
1: I never understood.
2: But I think you made a really good point, because there is something quite romantic about how these people are forging sort of new lives, and they have that sort of unwavering conviction that really is like just very Changsha.
1: Yeah, well put. Well said.
2: So what about change?
1: It is.
2: Look at this skyline, man. It's just absolutely amazing.
1: Only in Changsha, I guess.
2: Yeah. Right?

images may appear to be identical, but looks can be deceiving. The difference is not always obvious. It has to be discovered. There are always different sides to a story. We put the focus on the details. To see more, to understand better. CGTN. See the difference.

0: In Venezuela, a desperate search for survivors as the death toll climbs. Attacks and recriminations. Does the memorandum of understanding between Iran and the U.S. still hold? And back on top. China leads the world supercomputer rankings. Hello and welcome to this show. I'm Diego Laje in Washington, D.C. There are aftershocks hitting badly damaged Venezuela. Continues to rise, now over 1,400. Stephen Gibbs reports from Caracas.
1: The headline here, unfortunately, is that the death toll has jumped a lot from it was just over 900, now it is 1,400. That is a big jump, and unfortunately, it will be continuing to go up as more bodies are recovered. But the real

0: plan at the moment and the real aim is to rescue people. There are potentially thousands still under the rubble and possibly still alive. The experts say that usually sort of 72 hours, 3 days is about the normal amount of time before it becomes much less easy to survive under rubble. You've got to bear in mind these people, they all were stuck at the same time, just after 6 p.m. on Wednesday here in Venezuela. They mostly will have had no access to water, problems with breathing perhaps. So it is a very, very difficult situation, although there have been examples in other countries of people surviving up to 100 hours. But in order to save these people, what we've been seeing is a move really away from local help to international help. There are at least 20 countries represented on the ground now in Venezuela who have teams who are looking to rescue and recover people. These are world experts, many of them from countries that are vulnerable to earthquakes themselves and therefore have gained a lot of expertise. So that is a bit of a lift for the people of Venezuela that are going through an extremely difficult time. And as we mentioned, the death toll unfortunately rising.
1: And meantime, how are injured? How are those who were injured during this event being treated in the country, Stephen?
0: Well, that's a secondary problem here and a very, very important one. At least 3,500 people injured. It's going to go up as well as the death toll. This is a country on the back of one of the deepest recessions ever seen anywhere in the world. Its public health is in a bad state. Its hospitals are in a very bad state. What we've been hearing that in this worst affected coastal area, the health hospitals can't really treat any more people, and so people are being transferred to here, the Caracas, the capital, which is only 45 minutes away. But the hospitals here are struggling. So that is where the international community also comes in. We understand that possibly a field hospital will be set up. One of the suggestions is that might even be at the main Caracas International Airport, which is currently closed to commercial traffic, but has just opened to military and aid traffic. The reason that was it was closed was because there was a big crack in the main runway from the earthquake that has since been repaired, and it might well become the base for hospitals. But yes, the problem of the injured is a massive secondary problem here, and one that is getting more and more attention.
1: Stephen Gibbs reporting from Caracas. Meanwhile, as the window for rescue operations narrow, questions are being raised over whether critical time has already been lost in the effort to save lives. Cristian Torres Bermeo, Regional Deputy Director for the Americas with the International Federation of Red Cross and Red Crescent Societies, spoke about the ongoing response.
2: The rescue, search and rescue efforts are going on. In the recent hours, some teams from other Red Cross outside Venezuela has arrived to contribute to the search and rescue teams. It's true that the very first 72 hours are crucial, but yes, we can still keep the efforts on search and rescue, and that's why the Venezuelan Red Cross has begun with this from the very beginning of the emergency, and now we are adding more rescue teams from Costa Rica, Mexico, and Colombia, who are joining the force to keep the track on this. These are crucial hours, and every action that may help will save a life.
1: And Cristian, could you please give us a better picture? Because we're seeing collapsed hospitals. We just had our correspondent talk about that, right? Is this health or public health situation turning this into some kind of second disaster?
2: Definitely. Let's analyze. In every country, when we have two earthquakes, more than seven magnitudes, it can break any system in place. Now, we all know that the Venezuela reality has been facing difficult situations in the last decades. But nowadays, with these two earthquakes, it's much worse. That's why we are deploying two mobile clinics, one from Spain and another to be confirmed in the next hours. The one from Spain is going to arrive on Wednesday. This is to amplify the capacities to health in country. But also, the Venezuelan Red Cross has eight hospitals that are working in full capacity. Of course, the capacity is not enough to attend all the demand, but they are

0: closely, they're working 24/7 to attend people injured.
1: And that was Christian Torres Bermeo, Regional Deputy Director for the Americas with the International Federation of Red Cross and Red Crescent Societies. China has also announced emergency humanitarian assistance. CGTN's Wang Mengjie speaks to the chairman of the China-Venezuela Chamber of Commerce, who is actively involved on the front line.
2: 我看到您现在已经在这个救援的现场.
3: How is on-set rescue work going?
4: Under the overall arrangement of the Chinese embassy in Venezuela, we launched rescue operations with the assistance of Chinese enterprises in Venezuela. We have contributed support and equipment to do what we can.
2: 这两天您,
3: we know the Chamber has been on the front line for rescue work. How's the progress?
4: Yesterday, we conducted a 24-hour rescue operation at one location and rescued five people. Today, we have arrived at the second and third locations one after another. The victims at the second location heard that there was no hope of survival, so we immediately rushed to the current third location. You can see that the building behind me was originally a seven-story building, but now only has two floors left due to the earthquake.
3: What are the difficulties in your rescue work?
4: The most important thing is the equipment. Areas affected by this disaster are relatively large, and the local rescue conditions in Venezuela, including equipment, technology, are far from meeting the standards for rescue operations.
3: How are Chinese enterprises currently doing in Venezuela?
4: Chinese companies are all very safe, and we immediately reported to the embassy. There were no abnormal situations reported by Chinese enterprises so far.
3: What are the Chamber's plan for the next step?
4: The next plan is to cooperate with the embassy's overall planning and scheduling to carry out further assistance.
1: And Venezuelan families across the diaspora are still searching for missing loved ones as anguish and uncertainty continue to grow. Ken Brown reports from Madrid.
5: This is Daniel Garcia. He's only 6 years old and is one of thousands of people missing in Venezuela.
6: He's a nephew of a friend of mine here in Madrid. He went down to the car park in La Guaira to play with his friends, and the entire building collapsed over them. We haven't heard a thing since then. We just feel so frustrated that we can't help our family. We can't lend a hand. It's so hard living so far away.
5: And this anguish, this uncertainty, this sense of impotence is shared among many of the 8 million Venezuelans who live outside the country. 200,000 of them here in Madrid, waiting anxiously on any news from home, some at the consulate here in the Spanish capital, with thousands still missing after this devastating earthquake.
7: Venezuelans are gathering at the consulate, at churches and other civic centers to share information and show support. Many people we talk to know someone who's missing.
8: I have an aunt who just arrived from China at the Maiquetía airport. The airline put her in a hotel at Grande Beach, one of the worst affected zones. They were searching for her for 15 hours and nothing. She's 23 years old and her son is 5. We're hearing that they're lost under the rubble too.
7: Hector says the country desperately needs international help.
8: We need external help. We need experts and machinery searching for the missing people specialized in these types of natural disasters.
7: This is a tragedy being felt far from the epicenter in northern Venezuela. Ken Brown, CGTN, Madrid.
1: And still ahead, new questions about the ability of the Memorandum of Understanding between Iran and the U.S. to deliver a lasting peace. Details and analysis after this break.

ever wondered what's the difference between a bear and a bull market? Where are the cash cows? And who are the lame ducks? And what exactly are black swans? Grey rhinos? And unicorn company? 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
2: There is no more they, or you, or me. 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

0: Welcome back. The U.S.-Iran truce is once again under strain after another round of tit-for-tat attacks. Fresh violence is raising fears the current memorandum of understanding could quickly unravel. CGTN's Karina Mitchell reports.
1: Well, shipping through the Strait of Hormuz once again the victim that as Iran tries to assert control over one of the world's key arteries when it comes to transporting energy and oil, the U.S. pushing back as it tries to assert control over the waterway. The latest escalation, just days after a commercial cargo ship came under fire from an Iranian strike as it was traversing the strait through an alternate route endorsed by the United Nations and took a hit. There are now reports another vessel has come under attack, according to reports from British Maritime monitoring the strait. It comes as Friday night the U.S. responded to Iran's initial attack by striking Iranian drone and missile storage locations. U.S. President Trump posting on social media calling Iran's provocation a, quote, foolish violation of the ceasefire. Now, further escalating tensions, overnight Bahrain says it was targeted by Iranian drones. The kingdom is one of Washington's most vital military partners in the region. An advisor to Iran's supreme leader, Mujtaba Khamenei, took to social media accusing the U.S. of violating Article 5 of the fragile MOU in place, which deals with safe passage through the strait in coordination with Iran, adding, quote, the response to the violation of the Memorandum of Understanding will be swift and decisive. Now, U.S. Vice President J.D. Vance, who attended talks in Switzerland a week ago to kick off discussions to try and find a broader U.S.-Iran peace deal, said if Iran has concerns about the implementation of the MOU, they can pick up the phone. Now, the back and forth is seriously harming efforts to keep U.S.-Iran diplomacy alive, and Iran recognizes the strait is its most valuable negotiating tool. And it all just goes to highlight how difficult it's going to be to return traffic through the strait to pre-conflict levels. Karina Mitchell, CGTN, New York.
0: Meanwhile, Hezbollah rejects the new Lebanon-Israel agreement and demands Israel withdraw under the Iran-U.S. deal. But Israel's military says it is prepared for an, quote, extended stay in the security zone it has established, and that any redeployment or withdrawal is conditioned upon Hezbollah's disarmament. Lebanon reports Israeli airstrikes on targets in southern Lebanon on Saturday. I asked off

0: And politics professor Mohsen Milani, if he thinks these events mean the memorandum of understanding is in trouble.
1: We should expect ups and downs in the next 60 days because this is, after all, a memorandum of understanding. And people can read the same text and have different interpretations of that text.And therefore, Iran and the United States both have different interpretations of different provisions of that agreement. There are, however, two areas where in the next 60 days we can see considerable disagreement that can undermine the memorandum of understanding. One of them is what you just referred to, the situation in Lebanon and the fate of Iranian-backed Hezbollah.And the second one is the fate of the Strait of Hormuz and who is going to be able to establish sovereignty over that important waterway.
0: I understand that there are differences in the way they read the memorandum of understanding, but the latest from the Strait of Hormuz, this attack has actually exposed a host of issues, right?
1: Correct. It has. And the reason for it is very simple. The Memorandum of Understanding talks about free navigation in the Strait of Hormuz, but there are a lot of ambiguities as to how Iran and its potential partner Oman will be acting in the next 60 days. Iran is determined to establish its sovereignty. It wants to send a clear message to the United States and to others.That even after the 60 days, it is Iran with the collaboration of Oman who is going to establish rules and regulations in the Persian Gulf. And the United States, the President Trump, is determined to make sure that Iran cannot do that. And therefore, these attacks and counterattacks in the past 6 days are much more about what is likely to take place after 60 days than what has been taking place in the past.4 or 5 days.
0: Author and politics professor Mohsen Milani speaking to me last hour. More than 1,000 Palestinians have been killed in Gaza since a ceasefire was announced last October. The humanitarian crisis in the enclave remains catastrophic, with nearly 2 million Palestinians internally displaced.In a new report, the United Nations says Israel deliberately targeted Palestinian children, resulting in genocide, crimes against humanity, and war crimes in the Gaza Strip. The report was compiled by an independent commission of three international jurists led by India's Srinivasan Muralidhar. Speaking to Anand Naidu on The Heat, Justice Muralidhar elaborated on the commission's finding.And a warning for our viewers, what you're about to hear is graphic.
2: Now, let's start with the commission's findings that Israel deliberately targeted and killed Palestinian children. What was the evidence that led you to that conclusion?
3: There were numerous pieces of evidence that pointed out to a trend. One was about the intensity of the airstrikes using high-yield bombs. It was like choosing the most densely populated areas, knowing that children are likely to get killed in large numbers. And this continued over a period of 2 years, between 7th October 23 and 7th October 2025. The second was using a combination of quadcopters, snipers, and drones to target children at the most vulnerable parts, that is the head and the neck. We've listened to doctors during the oral hearings we conducted here in Geneva this time.And the treating doctors have told us that they noticed a trend in which the bullet shot wounds go straight through the head and the neck. The quadcopters are fixed with thermal imaging cameras, so you are able to see on a screen whether the target is a child or an adult. And we have on video Israeli soldiers explaining how it was like a game for them. They would, take...pride in achieving targets at killing. And they even got commendations from their commander for using this tactic. In one case, a 10-day-old baby who was breastfeeding was shot through the head by a quadcopter. Doctors were troubled to find that cube-shaped pellets were being used And these are very tiny, but can enter a baby's body or an

0: infant's body very easily, and having entered the body can damage the internal organs extensively.
1: Israel has consistently rejected the commission's findings and dismissed them as propaganda. You can watch The Heat weeknights 7 p.m. Eastern here in the U.S. That's Tuesday through Saturday, 7 a.m. in China. Still ahead on The World Today, meet LineChine, Chinese computing power on display in Germany.

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0: 360-degree profiles of industry movers and shakers, tech mavericks, and policymakers. 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
1: Welcome back. China is back on top of the world supercomputing rankings. A newly developed Chinese system won out over international competitors at a major conference in Germany.
2: China's newly unveiled supercomputer, Lingsheng, has taken the top spot on the 67th top 500 list, released at this year's International Supercomputing Conference in Hamburg. Capable of more than 2 quintillion calculations per second, Lingsheng ranks ahead of the United States' El Capitan, Frontier, and Aurora, as well as Germany's Jupiter. Experts have already begun highlighting Lingsheng's distinctive technical design.
3: This is a major achievement. It's the first publicly verified system to sustain more than 2 exaflops in what we call double precision, 64-bit floating point arithmetic, using a system which has only CPUs. No GPU accelerators. And it achieved roughly 80% of its theoretical peak performance, and that's a very high number to achieve. Many machines achieve much less than that, usually around 60-65% of the theoretical peaks. And that indicates that it's a very well-balanced architecture.
2: Dongara also described the machine as being at the forefront of scientific computing and artificial intelligence.

0: This is a very impressive system here. It's incredible the size and magnitude of this computing system. It's going to be able to solve some of the most challenging of problems that we have today in scientific computing, but also related to AI, which is really at the forefront of technology.
1: I think it is a really good news that China returned to the top 500. And even so, there were a lot of rumors during the last decade about Chinese, big Chinese systems. It still caught a lot of people by surprise that there was a report for a Chinese system as well as what was actually reported. Because LionChina is truly an impressive system, and it's a very interesting architecture. And all of those things, I think, are going to invigorate the competition again.
2: Beyond the benchmark, Lingsheng is expected to support large-scale research in fields such as climate modeling, drug discovery, and advanced materials. By combining high-performance computing with AI, researchers say it could significantly accelerate scientific innovation and industrial development.
3: And that is the world today. Thank you for watching. I'm Diego Laje. We'll be back with more news at the top of the hour. But remember, for many more news at any time, you can visit our website, cgtn.com.

This week on the agenda, Starmer steps down as the UK prepares for its seventh Prime Minister in just 10 years. What does that tell us about Britain's standing on the global stage?

In the summer of 2024, Sir Keir Starmer led his Labour Party to a record-breaking landslide victory in the UK's general election. But now, less than 2 years later, he's about to become an ex-Prime Minister. Britain will soon have its seventh leader in the 10 years since the country voted to leave the European Union. So what does that say about the state of British politics? And what's the rest of the world making of it? With me now are Tim Bale, Professor of Politics at Queen Mary University of London, Sir David Lidington, former UK Minister for Europe, Vicky Price,

0: Chief Economic Advisor at the Center for Economics and Business Research, and Benjamin Caswell, Senior Economist at the National Institute of Economic and Social Research. What a panel. Thank you all for coming on the agenda. Tim, let me start with you, because it's just 2 years after delivering that landslide majority. Keir Starmer is now gone. How on earth did that happen?
1: I think you have to start by remembering that Keir Starmer was never a particularly popular leader. And Labour, although it won a massive majority in Parliament, only managed it on 34% of the vote. So Labour came in with a degree of scepticism, I think, on the part of the majority. Keir Starmer made some missteps very early on, mainly to do with policy, but also to do with him accepting gifts from wealthy donors, which I think actually stuck with many voters and probably made a difference to their impression of him as somewhat hypocritical. He angered some of the more progressive voters that Labour had picked up on his position on Gaza. And of course, he's had to cope with the same kinds of problems that all the other prime ministers have had to cope with, which is very slow growth, meaning that there is very limited tax revenue for government. Borrowing is very expensive. And that means that it's not easy to deliver the sort of things that voters have got used to politicians delivering.
0: So, David, is that how you see it too? I mean, what's changed in British politics that has led to what will soon be seven prime ministers in 10 years?
2: I agree with Tim's analysis, but I'd add to that I think Keir Starmer's biggest failure was that he came into number 10 without a plan, without an idea of where he wanted to take the country. I know for a fact that senior civil servants were deeply shocked when they found that the government had arrived in office without having thought through what it wanted to do. It had no strategic objectives or priorities. And partly as a result of that, the Prime Minister's found it almost impossible to face up to the very difficult trade-offs and tough decisions that are needed if the deep-seated problems facing the UK are going to be addressed. We saw that, for example, they've talked about growth being the priority, but then they brought in taxes on business, increased workers' rights that have actually lessened business confidence. We've seen a backing down by the government from its proposed welfare changes because of opposition from their own backbenches. We're seeing it now on the defence investment plan, where the Prime Minister Keir Starmer talked a very good game about the need for all Europeans to spend more on defence, and yet he's been unable to come up with a plan that he thinks will carry his party with him. He won't face up to the need for there to be tough choices if you're in number 10. But I think to answer your question, part of the issue is that I think we have wasted so much of finite government energy, attention and bandwidth in the last decade because of the Brexit process. In many ways, that has been the biggest disadvantage of leaving the European Union, that governments, Labour and Conservative, have been consumed by having to deal with the consequences of that decision, legal, regulatory, political. But also, I just think that there is an absence of political leadership in what is admittedly a very difficult media environment, very different from the one that I encountered when I was first elected to Parliament in 1992. So I don't want to downplay that this is tough, but basically if you want to be Prime Minister, you've got to start by accepting any decision on your desk as a difficult one, or it would have been solved a long way further down the tree. And you've got to make those tough choices.
0: Yeah. So inconsistency, uncertainty, Vicky, those are all things that the markets don't like, as we've discussed many times. So what does all of this leadership instability send in terms of a message to global markets?
3: Well, first of all, what it shows is that, particularly since the Brexit vote, we haven't been able to grow consistently, with productivity suffering, business investment suffering. So that's been an issue, and of course the markets see that. And they're also worried that we are now more prone to higher inflation than was otherwise the case. And the difference actually between us and Europe on inflation has become quite pronounced. And we've ended up really looking at how to deal with crisis with great difficulty in terms of how to respond, because we start with higher interest rates, higher inflation. So you look at what's going on right now.

0: we are much less able to react to those crises in a sensible way. And given that we've also borrowed rather a lot, being able to then use the ability to borrow to support the economy in times of crisis has been diminished quite considerably. So the markets will indeed look at our fiscal rules, whatever happens next, whoever the chancellor is next, and will want to be reassured that we're still pursuing a certain element of fiscal prudence. But I do want to add something there, that we haven't actually been prudent. If you look at what this government has done, and I think it's one of the reasons why we don't have the prime minister there anymore, at least he's still there in name, but we're having another change, is that they came to government having promised various things, which included not raising taxes for the working person, even though they knew full well that the previous government had left them with this 20 billion black hole because they had reduced national insurance contributions but for employees by 2% in January of 2024 and another 2% in April. That was 10 billion and 10 billion, that was 20 billion. They had stopped doing any processing of asylum requests, and that added loads of extra costs. It was known before the election. It was known before the manifesto was put together. So the government hasn't been able to recover from that.
1: So there was a long checklist that hasn't been checked. And you also mentioned, you know, who may or may not be the next Chancellor of the Exchequer, the UK Finance Minister. Big questions on that. So, Benjamin, considering those kind of variables and uncertainties, you know, can the British economy ever get back onto an even keel with these constant changes of leadership? Is there any hope that we can get back to some kind of stability?
2: Well, I think it's a matter of actually following through on plans as well. So naturally, as David alluded to, the media environment is very different from what it was a few decades ago, and people want quick fixes. Unfortunately, getting the public finances in order is not something that can be done in just 1 to 2 years. It actually takes a little bit longer than that. So unfortunately, we've kind of suffered this short-termism, and people want answers straight away, and that's not always feasible. So I think the challenging part here is that we've seen the sort of Tory psychodrama of changing leaders every couple of years, every 2 or 3 years. We thought it was something that the Labour Party was actually going to be immune to. Mm. And there was this kind of return to normality. Keir Starmer won a big landslide. Yes, it was a very sort of large landslide, but it wasn't a very sort of deep or sort of like a landslide which people were super happy with. It was more of a rejection of the previous party. So the challenging part here to kind of get things back into order is that it does take time, and the parliament is 5 years. You have a mandate for 5 years, you need to see it out. And ultimately, if people are unhappy at the end of that 5 years, they go back to the ballot box and then they kick whoever out and they may elect a new government. But I think the difficult part is this chopping and changing has created so much political churn. It takes up all of the bandwidth. And then there's just this constant sort of nagging feeling in the back of people's minds, from investors, from the markets as well, that, well, what if there's another policy U-turn? What if there's another change in minister? Ministers come in, they set out their agenda. By the time they've got started, they're out again. So it's very difficult to make these forward-looking plans. And when you sort of combine that with the experience of Brexit, one of the biggest drags on the UK economy was a drag on business investment due to uncertainty. So business investment was much weaker than it should have otherwise been, even in a very low interest rate environment in the late 2010s. And that's because of all of that uncertainty. We didn't really know what the final plan would look like until we were out pretty much on the other side. And that hasn't been good for businesses. And then when you combine it with all of the tax rises that we've had, it's been a very tough time for businesses. So really, to get the UK economy growing again, you need to get business investment up, you need to get people back into work. And that's not something we've been able to do because we've been distracted by all of these sort of missteps and all of these parts of the economy that we shouldn't really be focusing on.
1: We've talked a little bit about why, how each subsequent governments, Conservative and Labour, didn't have a plan for the economy post-Brexit. So, you know, Tim, it does seem that with, you know, just days after he's become a Member of Parliament and again, the former Mayor of Manchester, Andy Burnham, is going to be the next Prime Minister, leader of the Labour Party and UK Prime Minister. What does he have to do to remind people why they voted for Labour at the last election?
3: Well, he's been pretty vague, pretty opaque, actually, about what he wants to do. Perhaps understandably, he had to win a by-election, and there's an extent to which he wanted to be all things to all people. But he is going to have to make some tough decisions. He's indicated, or at least hinted, that he wants to do something about the unsustainable cost of welfare in this country. That's not going to be very popular with Labour backbenchers, but I guess they've already seen the consequences of rebelling on that, and perhaps as a new Prime Minister they will allow him a little bit more leeway on that front. As far as the rest of the economy is concerned, well, he has been on record as supporting in his lifetime, as he said, joining the European Union. So presumably, even though he's ruled out actually doing that in this parliamentary term, he'll want to continue with Keir Starmer's attempt to get at least a little bit closer to the European Union. Whether actually that can make the kind of difference that some people think, I think, is another matter. There's also this big question of defence spending as well. Obviously, Keir Starmer has had a lot of problems getting that investment plan off the ground. He did not want to spend as much money as the defence establishment wanted. Andy Burnham is either going to have to up the amount going into that and somehow pay for it, or he's going to have to stick with that figure and get a lot of flack from the media and from the defence establishment as a result.
1: There's clearly a lot of work to do at home and away. So David, I wanted to talk again about Sir Keir Starmer, because in his resignation speech, he said that in his 2 years in power, he had restored Britain's reputation in the world. Did he?
4: I think he's performed better on the international stage than he has domestically. I think he shirked taking the difficult decisions that are needed to increase investment in the UK, to get our sluggish economic growth rate going, to tackle the problem of an ageing society and social care and so on. But I think he's stuck to the bipartisan approach to Ukraine that was followed by Rishi Sunak and his predecessors. And in fairness to Keir Starmer, he followed too when he was leader of the opposition. I think that he has been sensible by and large in his relationships with other European leaders. He's clearly built up a rapport with Emmanuel Macron and Friedrich Merz that is welcome, but I think that he has overestimated how dramatic a change in the relationship with the EU can be attained through the sort of incremental approach that he has been pursuing. For example, if you look back at the summit, EU-UK summit in May 2025, it agreed on quite a number of things in principle, quite a lot of detail on defence and security. It's not actually happened in practice, and what seems like is whenever the summit now takes place this year, all that it's going to do is sign on off with a bit more detail the things that were supposed to have been agreed over 12 months ago on defence cooperation and electricity market integration and veterinary and plant health checks. So I don't think it's a record to write home over. I think it's perfectly fair to say that he's, on the whole, enjoyed decent relationships with his fellow leaders. And in terms of the world we're in now, where we face Russian aggression against the whole of

0: I think it's. I don't want to be dismissive because I think it, you know, he's been by and large done the right thing. But I don't think that the historians are going to look back and say that this was a transformative moment in the UK's international relationships.
1: So let's talk a little bit a bit more about that legacy that he tried to start writing when he gave that final speech in Downing Street, Vicky. He said that he was leaving the British economy that is stronger, that is growing faster than our peers. Has the electorate and indeed his party underestimated his economic achievements?
2: I can understand how sort of individuals don't really feel that growth. So it's been problematic, I think, for a number of people. But what he has done, he has belatedly in a way, because originally, remember, the removal of the two-child benefit cap, disbelieving any good news that they're being told. And that is really the legacy of this government, that even though they have done some good things, they have invested hugely in the National Health Service. They've also got some money signposted for investment. They're meant to be helping even on the social housing front. A lot of that is just not felt through across the economy and the individuals. And there is another issue, which there are some places, I'm speaking to you from Manchester, which have done quite well. But if you look at the differences between London and the rest of the world, the rest of the UK, the gap in economic performance, productivity, and also contribution to the overall funding for the government, that has got even wider. And it is much more expensive to do that and now to bridge that gap than was the case a few years ago. And that's going to be very difficult for Andy Burnham if he becomes Prime Minister, as he's very much in favour of devolution, more emphasis on the wider impacts being felt across the UK. So, yeah, we've got real problems ahead.
1: And it would also be interesting to see what team Andy Burnham forms around him. And Benjamin, we've touched on this a little bit, but it does seem like he will be replacing the current Finance Minister, Rachel Reeves. What do you think the UK economic policy is going to look like going forward? Would it just be more of the same with a different face?
3: I think that's very likely that there will be a change in number 11. It's unlikely that Rachel Reeves will stay in post simply because she is so intertwined with the Starmer premiership. I just can't see that being a feasible position to leave her in. She may be reallocated to another cabinet position, but I do expect we'll get a new chancellor. In terms of the sort of policy versus the personnel, yes, I think the personnel will switch out, but the policy, I think, broadly does have to stay the same. Of course, there's going to be a budget in the autumn, but I'd say it's very important to stick with the plan, stick to fiscal discipline. I don't think we can be sort of doing this new borrowing or changing the fiscal rules again. That would certainly not be welcome. We've changed the fiscal rules a couple of years ago. They're very loose as they are. I know there was talk about perhaps you could remove certain things from the current budget and exclude them, like defence. Again, I wouldn't recommend that. I think if there is an increase in defence spending, it needs to come through tax, because we're looking at a world which is permanently more dangerous, not just a temporary blip that's lasting 1 or 2 years. We're living in a world with heightened geopolitical uncertainty and more conflict. That's a permanent shift, and that needs to be reflected by funding through taxes, not through extra borrowing. So I think at the top, it's very important that there needs to be a sort of disciplined strategy. There can't be any uncertainty that's communicated to markets. We don't want to create this kind of speculation every 6 months between fiscal events. They need to lay out a very clear plan of what they're going to do, come with their homework, and not spook the markets and not spook businesses, because there's very, very little bandwidth and buffer to for firms and for investors and for markets to actually deal with more uncertainty. We've already maxed out on that. So they need to be very careful not to spook anyone any further.
0: Can I just interject one thing there? Because I think there's some good advice. I agree with most, disagree with a couple of things. But I think the key message, in the very unlikely event Andy Burnham was to ring me up and say, what is your advice? I would say, look, take the tough decisions now. The next election's going to be either the autumn of 2028 or sometime in the spring, summer of 2029. So by in about 15...

0: months' time, all of the media and all the parliamentary speculation is going to be in terms of the we're in the run-up to the next general election, whenever the date is set. She's got a year and a little bit more to put his stamp on politics. And so I would say, you know, take the difficult budgetary decisions. If you're going to scrap the triple lock or even intend to do it in your next election manifesto, say it now. And I think, so that for Benjamin, that you can then, if it's within the five-year period, you can start counting that into your fiscal rule compliance as well. Yeah. So we're going to make these savings because we're not going to triple lock in the next parliament.
1: Yeah.
0: You can make any initiative on savings to welfare benefits, disability benefits and so on, by announcing getting on with it now. His authority is never going to be greater than it's going to be in the next 3 months.
1: And Tim would have something to say.
0: Legislation, do it now. You have this 1 year, 2026 to 7, to enact new laws for them to have any effect to be noticed by anybody ahead of the next election. So you've got to set rigorous priorities and get on with them.
1: Yeah. Well, I would just say, before I don't know, Tim probably wants to come in on that, is that all those things, of course, are going to lead in the short to medium term to lower growth. If you raise taxes to spend more on defence, that's going to be an issue as well. So if he will be appointed in order to win the next election, a lot of what we've just been discussing isn't going to win him the next election. If he's able to borrow more for defence, that's going to make a big, big difference.
2: I would add to that, and coming back, it's a trade-off really between sort of tax and spend really here. So I think in terms of the defence spend, I agree, it definitely needs to go up. It could either be through tax or it could be through cuts somewhere else. And the welfare budget does seem like there is scope for cuts there. And it's really this sort of defence welfare trade-off. And as David highlighted as well, the triple lock there, that is a ratchet mechanism that is fundamentally not sustainable. And at the moment, you've got a situation where when we have these inflation shocks, like we've seen with the Strait of Hormuz being closed and oil prices going up, is you get these blips in inflation. That means there's an uprating in the state pension. Wages catch up 1 year later. They get another uplift because workers restore their real earnings. So effectively what the triple lock does is it counts the same shock twice. So it's always a ratchet mechanism. So something like that, that does need to be addressed. And that can lead to serious savings, which could be sufficient actually to fund national defence. That, I mean, it saves a serious amount of money.
1: Yeah.
2: State pension is around 5% of GDP as a transfer. Yeah. It's very, very, very large. So I think announcing something like that would be key, and doing it early, as David said, when your political authority is at its maximum, is a good thing to do.
3: Tim, Starmer's resignation came the day before the 10-year anniversary of Brexit, the UK's decision to leave the European Union. It's still an issue which divides the country, with the anti-EU Leave Party leading the opinion polls. Is Europe set to remain the key issue in British politics?
4: Well, if you look at opinion polls, Europe has actually dropped down the list of people's concerns. Hmm. They're much more concerned about the health service, cost of living, immigration, etc. And actually, concern about Europe only really took off once we knew we were going to have a referendum, and then just during that campaign. And since then, it's drifted away. That's not to say that Brexit doesn't still structure British politics. Research suggests that Leave and Remain identities are still quite strong and explain quite a lot of voting behaviour. And what we've seen really in recent years is a whole bunch of people who voted Leave in 2016 voted for Boris Johnson in 2019, then grew frustrated with the fact that the Conservatives didn't do what they said they were going to do on immigration and also bringing through what they saw as the benefits of Brexit, and so moved over to Nigel Farage's Reform Party. At the moment, we've got on the right of British politics a bit of a split between those two and a battle to see who can end up leading, if you like, that Leave right-wing bloc, while on the other side you've got the progressive parties arguing about who will lead that bloc, and there's some obviously leakage from Labour to the Greens recently. So we have a very kind of polarised system, which to some extent I think you can blame Brexit for. It's not totally responsible for that, but in good measure, it I think is to blame a little bit. And as I say, it hasn't gone away. But the actual issue of Europe itself isn't what people are concerned about now.
3: So, David, a decade on, what do you think Brexit tells us about modern Britain that maybe we didn't really understand in 2016?
0: I think that it's actually demonstrated that our interests remain irretrievably bound up with those of our closest neighbours and most important trading partner, which is the other European democracies. Because even Boris Johnson continued to align the United Kingdom with the EU over Ukraine, over the Middle East, over climate and energy, despite the urgings from Donald Trump in his first term that he take a more Trumpian approach. And in an age where Russian aggression, not just in Ukraine, but the sort of the drone attacks, the cyber attacks, the surveillance of our subsea internet cables that's going on against us and other Western European democracies, means that we have to find a way to work together more effectively, because sadly the Americans, well, I won't really want them to remain committed, and they're going to be at best, I think, an unreliable ally even after Mr. Trump has left the White House. And so the European powers need to do more to look after their own security and promote better trade and economic relations amongst ourselves. And I think it's striking that you look at the polls today, roughly 60% of British voters, looking back, now say they think Brexit was a mistake or has done harm to the country. Tim's right to say Europe isn't anywhere close to the top of people's list of political priorities. But the mood on Brexit has changed, and we've now had not just the Makerfield by-election to Parliament last week, but in two previous by-elections, one to Westminster, one to the Welsh Senate, we've seen pretty decisive tactical voting in order to stop Nigel Farage's Reform UK party from winning. And that's included, you know, people on the left and centre-left of British politics. It's also included some Conservatives who, seeing the Conservative Party not having a chance in those traditional non-Tory areas, have opted to hold their noses and vote for a more left-wing candidate because they absolutely detest Farage and what Reform stands for, in particular the sort of race-baiting language that we've got coming out of them.
3: Vicky, looking across trade, economics, politics and Britain's positioning in the world, will Brexit still be shaping this conversation in another 10 years' time?
1: It all depends what happens next. And as we know, that just because of the change in Prime Minister that we're likely to be seeing and the uncertainty that has created, the next summit that was going to take place in July has now been postponed. So if you want growth, yes, of course, you know, the little bits that we're talking about now, possibly, you know, rejoining the customs union and doing various pieces in terms of regulation aren't going to get us there. But trade matters, and for people from the outside, including investors, yes, of course, we still receive a certain amount of foreign investment, although a lot of that is just buying up cheap companies. We will be looked at differently because for the moment we are a relatively small country, not really a gateway to Europe as we were. And even a financial sector, which has done quite well, despite everything, has not done as well as would otherwise have been the case. So if any incoming PM wants growth and wants growth in a sustainable way, then Europe is going to be a very, very important part of it.
3: Vicky Price, Tim Bale, Sir David Lidington and Benjamin Caswell, thank you all very much. You can watch every episode of The Agenda in full on CGTN Europe's YouTube channel. And for exclusive extra content from me, my guests and the rest of the team, don't forget to check out at The Agenda Show on TikTok. Coming up on A Future Agenda, artificial intelligence in the real world. We'll consider the future of physical AI. But for now, from me, Juliet Mann, and from all the Agenda team here in London, goodbye.

0: attacks and recriminations. Does the memorandum of understanding between Iran and the U.S. still hold? In Venezuela, a desperate search for survivors as the death toll climbs. And a wild week at the World Cup, both on and off the pitch. A look at the highs and the lows. Hello and thanks for joining us. I'm Diego Laje in Washington, D.C. The U.S.-Iran truce is once again under strain after another round of tit-for-tat attacks. Fresh violence is raising fears the current memorandum of understanding could quickly unravel. CGTN's Karina Mitchell reports.
1: Well, shipping through the Strait of Hormuz, once again the victim, that as Iran tries to assert control over one of the world's key arteries when it comes to transporting energy and oil, the U.S. pushing back as it tries to assert control over the waterway. The latest escalation, just days after a commercial cargo ship came under fire from an Iranian strike as it was traversing the strait through an alternate route endorsed by the United Nations and took a hit. There are now reports another vessel has come under attack, according to reports from British Maritime monitoring the strait. It comes as Friday night the U.S. responded to Iran's initial attack by striking Iranian drone and missile storage locations. U.S. President Trump posting on social media calling Iran's provocation a, quote, foolish violation of the ceasefire. Now, further escalating tensions, overnight Bahrain says it was targeted by Iranian drones. The kingdom is one of Washington's most vital military partners in the region. An advisor to Iran's supreme leader, Mujtaba Khamenei, took to social media accusing the U.S. of violating Article 5 of the fragile MOU in place, which deals with safe passage through the strait in coordination with Iran, adding, quote, the response to the violation of the Memorandum of Understanding will be swift and decisive. Now, U.S. Vice President J.D. Vance, who attended talks in Switzerland a week ago to kick off discussions to try and find a broader U.S.-Iran peace deal, said if Iran has concerns about the implementation of the MOU, they can pick up the phone. Now, the back and forth is seriously harming efforts to keep U.S.-Iran diplomacy alive, and Iran recognizes the strait is its most valuable negotiating tool. And it all just goes to highlight how difficult it's going to be to return traffic through the strait to pre-conflict levels. Karina Mitchell, CGTN, New York.
0: Meanwhile, Hezbollah rejects the new Lebanon-Israel agreement and demands Israel withdraw under the Iran-U.S. deal. But Israel's military says it is prepared for an extended stay in the security zone it has established, and that any redeployment or withdrawal is conditioned upon Hezbollah's disarmament. Lebanon reports Israeli airstrikes on targets in southern Lebanon on Saturday. More than 1,000 Palestinians have been killed in Gaza since a ceasefire was announced last October. And the UN reports Israel deliberately targeted Palestinian children. The report was compiled by an independent commission of three international jurists led by India's Srinivasan Muralidhar. Speaking to host Anand Naidu on The Heat, Justice Muralidhar elaborated on the commission's findings. And a warning for our viewers, what you're about to hear may be graphic.
2: Now, let's start with the commission's findings that Israel deliberately targeted and killed Palestinian children. What was the evidence that led you to that conclusion?
3: There were numerous pieces of evidence that pointed out to a trend. One was about the intensity of the airstrikes using high-yield bombs. It was like choosing the most densely populated areas, knowing that children are likely to get killed in large numbers. And this continued over a period of 2 years, between 7th October 23 and 7th October 2025. The second was using a combination of quadcopters, snipers, and drones to target children at the most vulnerable parts, that is the head and the neck. We've listened to doctors during the oral hearings we conducted here in Geneva this time, and the treating doctors have told us that they noticed a trend in which the bullet shot wounds go straight through the head and the neck. The quadcopters are fixed with thermal imaging cameras, so you are able to see on a screen whether the target is a child or an adult. And we have on video Israeli soldiers explaining how it was like a game for them. They would, take pride in achieving targets at kill, enter a baby's body or an infant's body very easily. And having entered the body can damage the internal organs extensively.
0: Israel has consistently rejected the commission's findings and dismissed them as propaganda. You can watch The Heat weeknights, 7 p.m. Eastern here in the U.S. That's Tuesday through Saturday, 7 a.m. in China. Severe aftershocks continue to hit badly damaged Venezuela. The UN projects nearly 7 million people have been affected. The vast humanitarian

0: An effect of the disaster includes up to 2 million in Caracas alone. The death toll now, more than 1,400 and more than 51,000 reported missing. Stephen Gibbs reports from Caracas.
1: The headline here, unfortunately, is that the death toll has jumped a lot from it was just over 900. Now it is 1,400. That is a big jump. And unfortunately, it will be continuing to go up as more bodies are survive under rubble. You've got to bear in mind these people, they all were stuck at the same time, just after 6 p.m. on Wednesday here in Venezuela. They mostly will have had no access to water, problems with breathing perhaps. So it is a very, very difficult situation, although there have been examples in other countries of people surviving up to 100 hours. But in order to save these people, what we've been seeing is a move really away from local help to international help. There are at least 20 countries represented on the ground now in Venezuela who have teams who are looking to rescue and recover people. These are world experts, many of them from countries that are vulnerable to earthquakes themselves and therefore have gained a lot of expertise. So that is a bit of a lift for the people of Venezuela that are going through an extremely difficult time. And as we mentioned, the death toll unfortunately rising.
0: And meantime, how are those who were injured during this event being treated in the country, Stephen?
1: Well, that's a secondary problem here and a very, very important one. At least 3,500 people injured. It's going to go up as well as the death toll. This is a country on the back of one of the deepest recessions ever seen anywhere in the world. Its public health is in a bad state. Its hospitals are in a very bad state. What we've been hearing that in this worst affected coastal area, the health hospitals can't really treat any more people, and so people are being transferred to here, the Caracas, the capital, which is only 45 minutes away. But the hospitals here are struggling. So that is where the international community also comes in. We understand that possibly a field hospital will be set up. One of the suggestions is that might even be at the main Caracas International Airport, which is currently closed to commercial traffic, but has just opened to military and aid traffic. The reason that it was closed was because there was a big crack in the main runway from the earthquake that has since been repaired, and it might well become the base for hospitals. But yes, the problem of the injured is a massive secondary problem here, and one that is getting more and more attention.
0: That was Stephen Gibbs reporting from Caracas. Venezuelan families across the diaspora are still searching for missing loved ones as anguish and uncertainty continue to grow. Ken Brown reports from Madrid.
2: This is Daniel Garcia. He's only 6 years old and is one of thousands of people missing in Venezuela.
3: He's a nephew of a friend of mine here in Madrid. He went down to the car park in La Guaira to play with his friends, and the entire building collapsed over them. We haven't heard a thing since then. We just feel so frustrated that we can't help our family. We can't lend a hand. It's so hard living so far away.
2: And this anguish, this uncertainty, this sense of impotence is shared among many of the 8 million Venezuelans who live outside the country. 200,000 of them here in Madrid, waiting anxiously on any news from home, some at the consulate here in the Spanish capital, with thousands still missing after this devastating earthquake. Venezuelans are gathering at the consulate, at churches and other civic centers to share information and show support. Many people we talk to know someone who's missing.
4: I have an aunt who just arrived from China at the Maiquetía airport. The airline put her in a hotel at Grande Beach, one of the worst affected zones. They were searching for her for 15 hours and nothing. She's 23 years old and her son is 5. We're hearing that they're lost under the rubble too.
2: Hector says the country desperately needs international help.
4: We need external help. We need experts and machinery searching for the missing people specialized in these types of natural disasters.
2: This is a tragedy being felt far from the epicenter in northern Venezuela. Ken Brown, CGTN, Madrid.
0: China has also announced

0: Emergency humanitarian assistance. CGTN's Wang Mingjie speaks to the chairman of the China-Venezuela Chamber of Commerce, who is actively involved on the front line.
1: 我看到您现在已经在这个救援的现场。
2: How is on-site rescue work going?
3: 参与这一次救援主要是
4: Under the overall arrangement of the Chinese Embassy in Venezuela, we launched rescue operations with the assistance of Chinese enterprises in Venezuela. We have contributed support and equipment to do what we can.
1: 这两天您
2: We know the chamber has been on the front line for rescue work. How's the progress?
1: 进度大概是什么样的？
4: Yesterday, we conducted a 24-hour rescue operation at one location and rescued five people. Today, we have arrived at the second and third locations one after another. The victims at the second location heard that there was no hope of survival, so we immediately rushed to the current third location. You can see that the building behind me was originally a seven-story building, but now only has two floors left due to the earthquake.
1: 在救助的这个过程中,
2: what are the difficulties in your rescue work?
4: The most important thing is the equipment. Areas affected by this disaster are relatively large, and the local rescue conditions in Venezuela, including equipment, technology, are far from meeting the standards for rescue operations.
2: 那么就您所知, how are Chinese enterprises currently doing in Venezuela?
4: Chinese companies are all very safe, and we immediately reported to the embassy. There were no abnormal situations reported by Chinese enterprises so far.
2: What are the chamber's plan for the next step?
4: The next plan is to cooperate with the embassy's overall planning and scheduling to carry out further assistance.
0: Coming up, the last day of the group play has kicked off at the World Cup, but not all the drama has been on the pitch. We'll take a look when we return.
5: You might think you are better informed in an information age. The fact is, people are more often misled by misinformation. You might think every voice is heard in a digital world. The fact is, many nations and peoples are still underrepresented. And data poverty shuts out many. We at CGTN are committed to transcending the information gap and the digital divide. 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

0: At the World Cup, the pressure is on as group play ends Saturday. The two Group L games kicked off moments ago. Panama is taking on England, with England entering as a clear favorite. The match comes as each side look to confirm their positions in group standings ahead of the knockout stage. Meanwhile, Croatia in Groups K and J, Colombia plays Portugal, and DR Congo faces Uzbekistan. Algeria meets Austria, and Jordan takes on Argentina. Iran faces an anxious wait to see if they have qualified for the knockout stage. It comes after Iran scored a draw on their final Group G match with Egypt to finish with 3 points from 3 group games. But they still have a chance of winning a place in the round of 32 as a best third-placed qualifier. CGTN's Dan Williams reports.
1: Iran's journey at this World Cup has been one of the stories of the tournament, more for all of the trials and tribulations that they faced off the pitch. Of course, this World Cup taking place against the backdrop of war in Iran, the geopolitical tensions with the United States. They faced all sorts of logistical issues, visa restrictions, you name it. But going into this final group match,

0: against Egypt. They knew that victory would see them through to the knockout round of the World Cup for the first time in their history. And this game got off to a frantic start. Egypt taking the lead after 5 minutes through Mahmoud Saber. Iran was then awarded a penalty after 11 minutes. Mehdi Taremi, though, having that effort saved. But Iran were level after 14 minutes. Ramin Razayen levelling the scores on the night. Iran did think that they had a winner late on in the match, but that was ruled out for offside. And after the match, the players, though, were really continuing to put their focus on all of the challenges that they faced so far at this tournament.
1: It's a disaster, World Cup. A disaster. By our opinion, it's not fair. If is it fair for the FIFA, okay, good to them. But it's not fair. Who wants to help us? Who? If they want us to be out, okay, let's out. Let's get out. But that's not fair.
0: Well, with Belgium thrashing New Zealand 5-1 in the other Group G match, what it means for the table for Group G is that Belgium qualify in top spot, Egypt go through in second spot, and Iran's hopes now very much in the balance. They face a nervy wait to see if they too gain one of those best third-place runner-up spots. Dan Williams, CGTN, Seattle.
2: And to discuss all the action at the World Cup, soccer journalist Tim Vickery joins us from Rio. Tim, great having you first. And second, do you think this World Cup is still about football, or has FIFA turned it into, like, something else?
3: The World Cup has always been about football and something else, always. And the second World Cup, back in 1934, held in Italy, it was a public relations exercise for the swaggering braggadocio of Italian fascism. Nations are political units. So there is always a political component. There are always things happening off the field. This particular one, it seems to me, it's against the backdrop of maybe the pathology of a nation, a host nation of immigrants that has decided that it hates immigration. But there is always a political story. The World Cup has always been football and something else.
2: And does Argentina facing Cape Verde show that the expanded format is working or just getting weird?
3: I think probably that it's working. It is unwieldy, 48 teams. There's no doubt about that. You wouldn't, if you were starting a World Cup from scratch, you wouldn't have a format with 48 teams. But the only way they could build is upwards on top of the house that they already had. And I think what was really necessary was more places for African football. Africa, I think, has been underrepresented. Look at the performances so far. We have 10 African teams. 7 have already qualified for the knockout phase. Only one has been eliminated. Two, the other two will find their fate tonight. So Africa is already justifying the increase. With African teams now qualifying for consecutive World Cups and acquiring that experience, I think African football can now unlock its potential. So I think on balance, although it does make the tournament unwieldy, on balance, I think Argentina against Cape Verde shows that it has been a qualified success to increase to 48.
2: At the same time, we had Uruguay collapsing against Spain. Do you think this, you know, games like these, and it's not the only case, right, were a one-off mistake or some kind of warning sign or signs that the times are really changing?
3: I think it's a wonderful Uruguay not going through. It's a huge disappointment for them. But it's to lose the first ever world champions is a wonderful example of the unpredictability of football. Uruguay now have to do some serious thinking, because we know very well what their next World Cup game will be. It will be the opening game of the next World Cup in 2030, celebrating the centenary of the tournament that started in Uruguay. So Uruguay have now some serious planning ahead of them.
2: Well, and certainly there's a lot of controversy around his their coach. At the same time, I want to talk about FIFA, because FIFA organizes these parties around the world once every 4 years, and they seem to take a lot of profits. But what do host cities and countries really get?
3: It's a very, very good question, because the FIFA business model is exactly that. They arrive, the circus

0: workers comes to town, they take the profit with them, and you wonder what is in it for the host cities. Having said that, no one is forced to host the World Cup. This is a voluntary decision that nations make. Now it is a 48-team competition. It makes it very, very difficult to have just one host. It's become so big that you need multiple hosts. Perhaps in the future, this will be a problem with fewer and fewer nations, especially, I would imagine, fewer and fewer democratic nations where citizens have a chance to say, no, we don't want to spend our money on this endeavour. But it looks like for the next two World Cups, at least, there are hosts ready to step in. But this FIFA business model is certainly controversial. Having said that, no one is forced into this position.
1: Tim Vickery, thank you so much for your time and insights. Great having you.
0: Thank you.
1: From the pitches of North America to the pitches of China, how one former professional is bringing his love of the game to the youth of his home country. Football fever is gripping Shanghai this week. The city launched its first Jiechao, or Street Super League. It's a tournament with over 200 local amateur teams. CGTN's Zhang Siran visits former
2: movers and shakers, tech mavericks, and policymakers. We drill down on their success. We ask how they set strategy and how they navigate in an increasingly competitive market. Real talk, real business. Join the conversation. Each day, there are millions of stories. 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Wherever you look, we are there. To see, discover, explore. We put the pieces together to find what really matters to you. All around the world, all around the clock. Our reporters are at home across the globe. From our headquarters in Beijing and production centers in Washington, Nairobi, and London. 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CGTN. See the difference.

0: 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CGTN's Chang Saran will visit a former national champion who is tackling a very special mission, both on the field and online.
1: But behind the fame is a former professional champion with a new mission.
2: 退役的时候蛮年轻的，才29岁。
3: I retired young at 29. I had won national championships, and my only remaining goal was the national team, which seemed unlikely after an injury. I was lost until a first-person football video online gave me a new direction of sharing technical skills. That initial idea grew into my academy, Willeven. It's a platform where I can use my professional experience to help young talents and a way to directly contribute to the future of China's football.
1: That new path now sees him coaching players from all walks of life, from seasoned amateurs to the young footballers of the next generation.
2: 男生占80%。
3: For children, 80% are boys and 20% are girls. On the pitch, you now see many players over 40. They grew up with football and have stable careers. Everyone is welcomed. Now that I have a daughter, if she shows passion and talent for the game, I will absolutely encourage her to pursue it.
4: 等位置有了之后再去控球。对啊，没有机会的时候把球控好，不要轻易失误。
1: For Yang Jiawei, the academy embodies his philosophy for addressing a core challenge in Chinese football, building a stronger foundation.
3: For beginners and children, it must be fun. They have to feel the joy of the game. My coaches and I always play right alongside them as support. Today, the country is popularized.

0: rising football. Grassroots leagues, like Shanghai's newly opened Jiachao, are making it a true national sport. I believe top players are selected, not just trained. You can only find the best when the talent pool is massive. By building a wider base, China is expected to produce more world-class talents.
1: This belief of building a broader community around the joy of the sport is echoed by academic experts.
2: The goal is to use high-profile professional sports as a drive to foster a more diverse and grassroots culture within our communities. It's about transforming a spectator event into a platform for community life, integrating entertainment and driving local consumption. That is the bedrock of a sustainable and lasting sports culture.
1: The future of China's football is being forged by a shared national vision as the nation is building a holistic ecosystem to cultivate youth talent from its very foundation. And it's hoped this long-term dedication will soon resonate on the world stage. Zhang Siren, CGTN, Shanghai.
3: And that is The World Today. Thank you for watching. I'm Diego Laje.

0: Hello and welcome to Leaders Talk, where we meet leaders, thinkers, and trailblazers. I'm Zou Yin. The 2026 Summer Davos Forum was held here in Dalian, and our guest today is the Prime Minister of Guinea, Abdou Ouribar, who's here for the event. So how does he interpret this year's conversation?
1: From June 23 to 25, more than 1,700 participants from over 90 countries and regions gathered in Dalian to explore new pathways for global economic growth. At the panel discussion, Where Are We on Belt and Road, co-hosted by the World Economic Forum and Leaders Talk, Guinean Prime Minister Amadou Ouribar said that the Belt and Road Initiative has helped drive significant progress in Guinea's infrastructure, agriculture, mining, and other key sectors.

pages.

0: Small-scale farmers in the U.S. are trying to expand their reach, offering more sustainable products. Can they compete with mass agricultural production and large distribution chains? I'm Mike Walter. Let's take it full frame.
1: Local and sustainable food production.
2: I need to remind folks that the food system looks like me. I'm an immigrant, a woman with an accent, and that's what most of the food system looks like.
3: We're addressing the environmental disconnect because oftentimes our communities are located near landfills, and you can breathe the methane that's oozing out of these landfills.
1: Valuing food providers and product quality.
4: Historically, it has always been the spice of the Caribbean, the spice island, because nutmeg is such a central importance and it is significant to just about every family on the island.
5: The last hurricane we had, it hit us so hard that we have lost almost, you say, 90%+ because the amount of farmers we still have coming in, many of them not coming out.
1: Generating social justice and empowerment in communities.
3: To take seeds and then watch it grow is so metaphoric for when you take care of something and you nurture it, it can, you know, nourish you and your community.
2: Most farmers, when they tell me why they're farming, it is to feed their communities and to fight the climate crisis.
1: Food security. Next.

0: The National Young Farmers Coalition was founded with the objective of bringing young Black and Indigenous farmers to the table in federal farm policy discussions. The effort ensures that the next generation of farmers is participating in the improvement of food and agricultural systems in the U.S. I spoke with Vanessa Garcia Polanco to talk about young farmers in the United States. I met Vanessa Garcia Polanco at the Aspen Ideas Climate Conference in Chicago. So on Capitol Hill, I would think if I'm a chief of staff of generic congressman or congresswoman, and I'm going to meet with somebody talking about farming, I suspect the person I'm going to talk to is probably going to be about my age and overalls and come in and have an accent, and then it's you. Talk to me about kind of the barriers you face, given the fact that you don't really fit the stereotype.
1: Thank you for asking that question. It's actually one of the things that I enjoy the most. I actually give people that cognitive dissonance of who is a farmer and who gets to be a farmer. And I need to remind folks that the food system looks like me. I'm an immigrant, a woman with an accent. And that's what most of the food system looks like. When we think about the workforce of the food system, that's what it looks like. When we think about people who are actually harvesting our crops, this is how we look like. But we are not represented in policy spaces. So a lot of my job is to provide them with a new paradigm, a new narrative for who gets to be a farmer.
0: Garcia Polanco is the Government Relations Director of the National Young Farmers Coalition. She also serves on the U.S. National Sustainable Agriculture Coalition. It's interesting. I've lived in Ohio, Missouri, Kansas, California, Florida, a number of states where agriculture is a big part of it. But I don't ever think of the Dominican Republic as, boy, this is the side of agriculture. But it is, and it's a part of who you are, right?
1: It is. It's a big part. I like to say that my hometown in the Dominican Republic is the Iowa of the Dominican Republic. And we actually produce, the Dominican Republic produces a lot of cacao and banana for exports, one of our top exports.
0: And prior to this interview, you were out harvesting, right?
1: Yes. I just came back from the Dominican Republic helping my dad with the dragon fruit harvest. And it is a weird, magnificent tropical fruit that you should all try.
0: It's interesting, though. I mean, a lot of people, you know, who are young, who end up in farming communities, and all they think about is getting out of farming communities. What kept your interest alive, would you say?
1: I would say it was my family. For me, I migrated to the United States, and agriculture was my grounding to stay connected to my identity as a Dominican, and also recognizing that most immigrants work in the food system, and I got to work in the food system in a really different, beautiful way, in a really sustainable local food system, really focused on regeneration of the soil, and really focused on feeding our communities in a really local, regional way to build more community resilience.
0: So those are the providers. We're the consumers. Where's the disconnect? I mean, what do you find when people find out that this is your interest, where they're kind of surprised at kind of aspects of it?
1: I think they're surprised that there's young people interested. And I always trying to shift the paradigm that young people are interested in farming and agriculture and changing the food system. But we're doing a really different way. We do not want to grow 600 acres of soy and corn because that's an old market. And we do not see it as sustainable, especially as a way to address the climate crisis. So many of the folks that we work at the National Young Farmers Coalition and that I get to be in community with, it's really focused on resourcing the next generation of farmers so that they have the tools to fight climate change at the farm. And that looks like building soil health, mitigation for drought, mitigation for flood, and just growing food and vegetables and other things that actually feed our communities.
0: It's interesting because I think there's a whole different perspective that a young person brings to it versus somebody who's been doing it for a million years. Like, we've always done it this way. My dad did it this way. My grandfather. I was in China a few months ago and at a place where they're creating these drones that are going and fertilizing and watering. I mean, we don't really think of new technology and how it can be utilized. What are some of the things that excite you about farming in the future?
1: I think it's innovation and adaptation. I think farmers are so innovative. I think of people like my dad, who is like really old school, but still really innovative. And I think about the young farmers.

0: farmers I get to work with, they're always experimenting on the farms. They love trying a new conservation practice, a new cover crop, a new vegetable variety to see how it will adapt. And sometimes we do not think of these things as technology. We think of drones and precision agriculture and artificial intelligence, but there are many biological technology available to us and practices that are technology and are practices that lead us to better climate outcomes to be adapted in farms.
1: Garcia Polanco is featured in From the Ground Up by Stephanie Anderson, a book that explores the root causes of our unsustainable food chain and also highlights female changemakers in the industry who are fighting for a more inclusive, just, and environmentally conscious agricultural system.
2: It's great to stroll through here because there's books everywhere, including a book which kind of focuses on you. You're kind of a rock star here. Talk to us about this book and your role in it. From the Ground Up, it's called.
0: Yeah, so Stephanie approached me a few years ago asking that I was nominated or that she had heard a lot about me, that I should be featured on the book that she was writing about a woman in agriculture doing food system leadership. And I'm in the last chapter because it represents like the pinnacle. And I think that's actually how the chapter is called. Like I represent like the highest point that you can get to. That is not only beyond farming, but supporting others who are farming and doing advocacy on behalf of regenerative agriculture. So the writer actually followed me around DC for a few days. And it was really funny because there were meetings that she could not come because they were like with the Secretary of Agriculture. And I would be like, you cannot come to this one, but I'll give you the notes. So, and she got to, I took her to Congress with me, to USDA with me, to the office with me, and she got to like meet my colleagues. And it was just really special to actually her to write about my story and my connections to the agricultural policy.
2: You've read it, right?
0: Yes, yes.
2: And what was the feeling?
0: It was really good because I think I really tried to say a lot of things that matter to me. I wanted to say the name of my hometown. I really wanted to say I'm from this town in the Dominican Republic. That's important to me because that shaped my journey to agriculture. And it really allowed me to say, like, thank you to all my mentors and all the people who really supported my journey in agricultural advocacy.
2: Fantastic. From the Ground Up.
1: A report from the National Young Farmers Coalition shows that 77% of young farmers are unaware of U.S. government agriculture programs that can benefit them, such as the Sustainable Agriculture Research and Education Program. Yet 97% of them have already incorporated sustainable practices on their farms.
2: Talk to me about your work with the National Farmers Coalition.
0: Definitely. So we are a coalition of young farmers, and we are really generous on how we define young farmers. It's mostly values aligned, so you are in community with us. And the hypothesis is that farmers are the best advocates. I am not a full-time farmer, but it's my job to be talking to Congress folks about the life experiences of our farmers and making sure our farmers are telling their stories to congressional members so they can make better farm policy. We believe that young farmers need, we equip with the right resources, they can fight the climate crisis, they will farm for our health, our community health, and also just feed our communities. Because most farmers, when they tell me why they're farming, it is to feed their communities and to fight the climate crisis.
2: Let me get you to talk a little bit about, you say food is never not just food. So what do you mean by that?
0: I think food can be a lens for us to see the world and understand power dynamics. And especially in food, we need to think more about concentration. You were talking about who is missing. And sometimes we do not think a lot about the people who are in the middle, the people who are actually processing and converting our food from raw material, vegetables, to a meal. So a lot of people who are in a lot of the companies who are in the middle hold a lot of power in the food system. So when we're thinking about inflation and food prices and even how much a consumer has to pay and how much a farmer gets to pay, we need to be thinking a lot about the power those corporations have to set the price and the tone for the rest of the food ecosystem.
2: Do you think we've got basically a culture war going on in the United States and a lot of arguments out there, but some are centered on farming in a sense because we have migrant workers and there are people in the field who pick the products. And I don't think a lot of people think about that. They go and they buy their bananas, but they don't really think what's the journey to here. Is that argument and what's happening surrounding it a good thing, do you think, that people are now kind of focused on that maybe more than in the past?
0: I think it's a good argument, but it's a flawed argument. It's one of the many arguments we could use, but it's still dehumanizing the worker and the immigrant. We're only recognizing the immigrant for its labor.

0: for knowledge of humanity and their other contributions as a family member, as a community member, or just as a human being that has the right to exist and to be treated with dignity in the food system, in all jobs across our society. But especially most food system jobs are extremely dangerous, and most Americans won't do them. So we need to be really thankful that we have that workforce, and we need to protect that workforce, because many of the policy proposals coming out of Washington are set on decimating that workforce, and that will have harmful impacts in our food supply chain and at the end on the grocery bill.
1: So the policies coming out now are one thing. If you were designing the policies, what might they look like? What would you like to see?
0: I will say we should give amnesty to farm workers. They contribute a lot to our food system, and they are an integral part. And we know we will have a generational divide and transition. And so right now, even when we see a lot of young farmers growing in the United States, if we were to make a lot of farm workers, farm owners, our food supply chain will be stronger. And that's what we really need to be planning. We need to be planning for a transition of farmland and agriculture in the next 20 years. Because if you know, all that farmland is going to become corporate owned, and we're going to have corporate farms, no cute family-run farms that allow for more resilience and climate practices.
1: It's so interesting you say that, because it seems to me, I mean, we all go to these farmers markets that people want to like buy from the local farmer and all that sort of thing. There seems to be a huge disconnect. Would you agree?
0: I think there's a huge transition definitely happening. We see more consumers at farmers markets. We see more people visiting agritourism sites, but most of the food is still being grown at large scale. And it's because we still have not built this a stronger, more regional, more local food supply chain. We have made a lot of progress in the past 20 years, especially, but a lot of the funding and a lot of the stabilization that was coming to really regenerate and create more resilient local food supply chains is going away with this administration. So I think there's a gap, but I think people are making stronger connections.
1: Let me ask you about consumers. What advice would you give to them? I mean, I mentioned farmers markets. There's ways to go and buy local produce and help sustain these smaller farmers. But a lot of us just go to the supermarket. I mean, there's obviously a difference between the two. How do you view it?
0: I think they're both complementary. Obviously, and everyone can shop at the farmers market. Supermarkets are still one of the best ways, accessible ways that most of us get food. But the problem with supermarkets is there's still a lot of concentration on who owns the supermarkets and the brands we get at supermarkets. And they do not always wear a fair share of farmers. So my advice to anyone that buys at the supermarket, always try to buy from the less known brand and make sure that brand is actually not owned by a major parent company that is also a conglomerate. So we need to always be trying to shift the market with our purchases. And the way to do that is like actually knowing who owns the brand that you're buying, because it's not a farmer or it's not a cute cooperative. Maybe it's Langer Lakes, it is a cooperative. But always be asking who owns this food product, who I'm actually, is my money going to?
1: So when you leave the supermarket, you got like a literally really small bag of like, there's good quality stuff to find out there?
0: Or? Yeah, definitely. Because again, the food supply chains that we live under are complicated, beautiful, but are the ones that got us here to a growing population or economy grow. It's all about trying again to shift the market so we have more alternatives, more organic brands, more brands that actually source from the small farmers or beginning farmers, more diversity of grocery stores. So trying to support the smaller grocers and independent grocers. So it's about shifting the market the way that matches your values.
2: The U.S. Farm Bill is a multi-year law passed roughly every 5 years that governs U.S. agriculture and food programs. It impacts areas like food security, farming livelihoods, and rural development from seed to final product.
1: And it's so interesting because those people getting a voice on Capitol Hill, we always think of these megaphones that the corporations have versus the little farmer. His voice may be more important, but it tends to get drowned out. So kind of talk to me about that and shaping policy, given the fact that you're up against kind of these odds.
0: It's a lot about discipline and persisting, and also knowing that we have to be really specific. There are many things that we would love to advocate on that we do not have capacity. So we try to focus on the things that are more important for the next generation of farmers, and that's land access, capital access, and conservation programs, farm conservation programs. So a lot of what we do sometimes is to find common ground with those bigger agricultural groups to be like, this actually could benefit a lot of us.

0: And not always happens. And also just build coalition with other farming groups who represent smaller farmers, diversified vegetable farmers, and just be in coalition with them so we can show us a united front against other interests.
1: And so I guess the goal is the farm bill. Every year we talk about the farm bill. Nobody really knows what's in it. It's kind of like a wheelbarrow full of stuff. So talk to me about designing that and getting the right kind of policies in the farm bill.
0: The farm bill is a really important mechanism. In a traditional lifetime, we will see it renewed every 5 to 7 years. And right now we are 3 years behind. We keep talking about it, that we're going to get it done. And hopefully there will be political will in Washington to get it done this year. Because the more we delay, we are living in an old mindset of an old food system. A food system that survived a pandemic, that had a lot of shifts, and that we're seeing a demographic shift. So more importantly, in the Farm Bill, you have programs that especially support the next generation of farmers. Those programs need to be reauthorized and they need to be funded to new levels because the levels that we had 8 years ago do not match the support that we need now. When we're seeing a huge demographic transition, more land grabbing by corporations. And obviously we need more vision. We need a farm bill that is set for the reality that we're living on.
1: It's interesting because I think of farming and I think of getting out and you want to make sure you get rid of the weeds and let the crop grow, but you get into the weeds. I mean, you know every little aspect of policy. So I want to talk to you about that transition from like helping your dad pick, you know, whatever item it is this week or that week, whatever he's producing, to actually being there and the policy differences between actually being on the farm to actually trying to craft the farm bill.
0: I think it gives me more life experience. Like I've never been a full-time farmer, but I a lot of my job and as a coalition, we prioritize having farmer staff and we had to do farm days. So a lot of my job is to always think about when I'm seeing a policy proposal, is think at least about how many farmers will this impact? Is this actionable for my farmers to do? Will my farmers have access to this program if we pass it or implement it? So we always have to be thinking at that. And also we have to be thinking about feasibility. Is this something we can get done and how many people is going to help? So we have a lot of systems in place, a lot of farmer feedback loops, we call them, where before we even endorse a bill, we even write a bill, we have to be really informed by our farmers and also our life experiences. And me, especially as an advocate, I'm always thinking about, if we were to pass this, how will help a beginning farmer if I decide to become a beginning farmer today? And it seems like that you always have to be thinking, how do you actually support people who are interested, who have farming experiences, that want to make the jump to become farmers? Like, I come from a farming community in the Dominican Republic. I went to land-grant universities. We find a lot of common ground because I think that's the beauty of agriculture, and that's to say why I work in agriculture. There's still a lot of way to do bipartisan work in agriculture. It's getting harder, but we still find a lot of ways to do bipartisan work.
1: You say it's getting harder. So as it gets harder, what are some of the techniques you use to try and, obviously, you've got to break down the stereotype to begin with. So you already are kind of good at chipping away at stuff. But what are some of the techniques you use to try and find that common ground? Because that's a key issue, isn't it?
0: Yeah, definitely. Storytelling and relationship building. Like, I will show up to your office a lot. I will send my farmers to all your events. My farmers will email you a lot because it's really important that we build a relationship. We're still a young organization, and me, myself, Wesley, and we don't have the same political power in D.C. or the political connections. So a lot of what we had to do is to fight for that power through relationship building and storytelling, always telling our stories, our struggle, or why food is important to us, why farming is important to us. And also just demanding more, like we want a better food system, and that starts with more accountability from elected officials too.
1: Storytelling. So what are some of the stories that resonate, you find, that can cross party lines, where somebody who may come in kind of resistant to you, suddenly they soften and they kind of start to see a different path forward?
0: It's definitely the ones that there's more like a business struggle. I think definitely we forget that farms are also small businesses. They still have business struggles. It's not about growing food. They still have to make an income and a livelihood out of this. So this idea of like struggling to make it is really hard to be a farmer in America. And it's really hard to enter farming, but it's also really hard to stay in farming. We see a lot of farmers who stop farming, especially even before they hit the 10-year mark. That is, after that time, you're not considered anymore a beginning farmer. And if you make it to that 10-year mark, you usually stay. But if the drop in that 10 years is really high too. So the idea of struggle, entrepreneurship, that really resonates with folks, because I think that's also still part of the American dream. But we need to remember that the American dream, you don't do it alone. There's still a safety net in market forces that allow you. And so we're only demanding that a really important industry still has a safety net for the next generation to thrive.
1: Is that what drives you each day? I mean, you hear the struggles. You must hear the stories of farmers who are just struggling out there in the heartland. Is that what gets you going each day?
0: No, really. I think what keeps me going every day is the idea that things can get better, that we are in a country with a lot of resources. And I think this is why I'm really thankful to have a lot of my background and experiences in the Dominican Republic, because I see what a state that does not invest in agriculture look like, that doesn't have the same infrastructure to support farmers look like. And I know having all the resources and infrastructure that we have over a century in this country looks like. So I know we can shift resources and shift culture to really focus even more on young farmers, because we support our commodity farmers pretty well. Obviously not in an excellent way, but we support farmers in many ways. So I just want to always even the level field a little bit so we can get to that same level of support.
1: All right. Well, thank you so much. Appreciate it.
0: Thank you, Mike.
2: Coming up.
3: Historically, it has always been the spice of the Caribbean, the Spice Island, because nutmeg is such a central importance, and it is significant to just about every family on the island.

The Caribbean island of Grenada produces about 20% of the world's nutmeg, supporting a third of the country's farmers and anchoring its economy. But stronger storms are destroying crops, and the UN ranked it as highly climate vulnerable. We meet those fighting to keep the industry alive.

historically, it has always been the spice of the Caribbean, the Spice Island, because nutmeg is such a central importance, and it is significant to just about every family on the island. I mean, it is our black gold. You can find any Grenadian anywhere in the world in the diaspora, and they will tell you their experience with nutmeg as a child, because as a child, that's one of the things you do in your holiday period. You go and you want to buy something, there's money on the ground. Go pick it up, sell it. So this is the pod. It's what they would do the jams and jellies with. And this is the mace, the red, the aril. And then you have the hard nutmeg shell. This has to be dried first, and then you actually have the nutmeg inside the hard shell. Yes. So there is a whole book about the lady in the red petticoat. Right, so you see why it's the lady in the red petticoat, because it is red. So you have a dried one here. So after he cracked the shell open, and then you could ground this to get the nutmeg oils or the ground nutmeg. Right.

uniqueness that is further enhanced. Of course, our soil and our the terroir, you know, in our place is also important. And there is also ingredient, a lot of our nutmeg is mixed farming. And so that combination of the different trees, the ecosystem, the pollination, all of these things could add up to that uniqueness that you get from Grenada nutmeg. What it brings to you, the taste, your taste buds, I mean, would literally light up. You know, all parts, you know, that have never been used for many years would light up with our nutmeg. And this is what we want persons to understand. It's not a regular nutmeg. It's special.

0: This is their culture of nutmegs. Farmers go to the land, they pick up the nutmegs, they come in here and sell it. We buy and we pay them out cash. $3.50 per pound. It's up. Right now, it just go up by 50 cents. When the farmers come in with the nutmegs, the worker will pour it into the tray and search for the bad ones. We say they're immature or grow head. Those that are growing already. And they will remove it. And then they take the weight of it. And according to the weight, you get paid for it.
1: Well, maybe when the rainy season, like now, coming in, so maybe once a week, I might come. Why? Nutmeg very, very useful. Because that's the majority of farmers. The people in Guinea, they use nutmeg like the daily job they do.
2: Gabriel. Nine.
1: Four. Yes? I have 7 children. I make a lot of children. Well, I support everyone. I send them all to school, and right now they get big, so they walk in, so I will tell that. They take school, right? They may not like to do farmer. You understand? They might not like that because the education they have, they're looking for office work and this kind of work and them like that.
0: I started as an ordinary worker here, washing nutmegs, extracting, assorting, but then I was promoted to work at the office, like a clerk in charge. Well, for today, as I sit here, 2, 4, 6, 8, 10, 12, almost 1,400 pounds plus we buy for today, we purchase for today. And that could be about, maybe about almost running 20 farmers coming. They will go and spread it out on the shelves and they will dry. They have workers storing it day by every day, a working day, that it will dry properly. The last hurricane we had, it hit us so hard that we have lost so much of it, almost, you say, 90%+. Because the amount of farmers we still have coming in, many of them not coming out. Because they are real down. Mm-hmm. Some giving up, some saying they're not going back to the field, but some still struggling.
3: Hurricane Ivan was hit in 2004, where the farmers lost approximately 90% of the nutmeg tree. And with that, here we was not receiving any nutmeg, so we had us to close down this facility, and we turned here into a museum. All over the world is coming here to know about the nutmeg, to learn about the nutmeg, to purchase nutmeg, to the products made from it.
4: The agrotourism component is also part of the export in that the visitors don't only buy and utilize the product here, but they can also carry it back to the country, they can make more referrals. And this we see as a very great good potential for our industry.
5: Grenade and nutmeg and cocoa around the Caribbean.

You make so around the Caribbean, you hear everybody talks about the nutmeg. When people came to Grenada, they saw the uses of nutmeg, so they take it back. So everybody now comes to Grenada and they look for the nutmeg because they know how important the nutmeg is.

0: I saw the difference in this property and the other piece of property. Right, one where we had the bamboo nicely cleared out, no bamboo, and the field of nutmeg, because I could show you pictures of the pre-Ivan nutmegs. That was just fields of nutmeg with no bamboo. Ivan came, it was gone. Right, it was like there was nothing there before. Right, and then you look at this property and it's like, okay, it has bamboo, but in and between, you're seeing all of the older trees, the clove, the cinnamon, the cocoa, the nutmeg, and they survive better than those that had no bamboo. So some of these bamboo trees, as much as they're shading the nutmeg, some of these trees probably is what protected these few trees here, I would say. So we're gonna keep the bamboo to as a windbreak, windshield kinda. And also the bamboo roots is also holding up the land from slippage as well, which is something a lot of people don't seem to consider. So that's how I envision us working with the bamboo. We're not planning to pull it out of the ground altogether because it has some value. Sometimes when you start digging the soil or so, the trees would be seeping out the nutmeg oils. So that gives the cocoa, because you know all the root systems would be, you know, interlocked. And I think that is one of the things that gives our cocoa a unique flavor profile compared to like Ivory Coast, right, and so
1: that's
0: on.
1: Monoculture.
0: That's monoculture. Whereas this, the cocoa in Grenada is interplanted with all the variety of spices, you know, inclusive of nutmeg, the cinnamon, the clove, the pimentos, you know, all of those. One of the drains near the house that had gotten blocked, and as a result, right behind the house, we had a landslide. You know, and that's because that particular drain got blocked. And, you know, by the time I realized, it's like, oh, okay, there goes that little bit of land. And just, whoop. Yeah. One of the things we do concentrate on is the drainage. We try to do it when it's raining so that you could see the natural flow of the water. Because, you know, water has its way. When I taught international business at the university, this is something I did a whole lecture on the potential of nutmeg and the fact that we do not place enough value. We value it as a cash crop and an export commodity, but we don't value the derivatives that come from it. It's one thing to have the natural resource. The natural resource alone is not gonna drive your development. You actually need to do something. You need to have supporting and related industries. You have to have persons who can say, okay, we can do these food products or some maybe medicinal products and different types of things from it, you know? You need also competition, because competition, guess what? It drives innovation, right? So you cannot say, okay, we're gonna develop a nutmeg industry, but we're gonna have one player. One player means I have no reason to innovate. You need here more entrepreneurial ventures into what are the derivative products from the oils, the oleo resins that could go into different food products. I see the potential. I mean, millions to billions. There's a lot more value added that could be done that's not yet being done, but you need more persons who understand the science of it. You need the equipment, you need the investment in the industry.

0: we have to look to involve more science, more excitement in terms of the research, because there are many different aspects in the Nutmeg Valley chain where there are a lot of employments can be created. And so at the end of the day, we can add more value and we create better experience for the users with the product. It's all about building our resilience.
1: We're collective. We have to do this work together. And I think that extractive capitalism invites us to not do that. It invites us to exploit for profit, and that has detrimental impacts. So the big picture is to not do that, and to know that we can all be wealthy and however we want to frame what that means, and it should not be at the expense of other people or the environment and our world.

0: Food sovereignty gives power back to communities, letting them decide what to grow and how to grow it as they reconnect with ancestral knowledge. Erica Allen is helping her community do just that, empowering people to become independent growers. I met with Erica Allen from Urban Growers Collective at the Aspen Ideas Climate Conference in Chicago.
1: That thing, that resource that looks like trash or something we don't want is actually valuable because it's something that can create more life, and it doesn't need to be thrown in a pit that's going to emit methane, which of course is one of the mitigating factors for climate change. We're directly addressing the historical inequity. We're addressing the environmental disconnect because oftentimes our communities are located near landfills, and you can breathe the methane that's oozing out of these landfills because you can't control methane from and all the other volatile things that might be in there. And we're breathing that. And of course, that affects the atmosphere. So to be able to just create that circularity in the birthplace of redlining, to catalyze a new era, a green era of economic development, and to have a practical way that people can actually participate in their own health and their own economic, you know, wealth building just by putting those scraps in a bucket and knowing that that's going to directly benefit the health of not only that specific community, but the whole south side of Chicago.
0: Allen is founder and CEO of Urban Growers Collective and co-owner of Green Era Sustainability Partners. Formerly, Allen founded and served as the director of Growing Power Chicago. And she also co-founded the Chicago Food Policy Action Council. Well, let me ask you about your journey because, you know, you're an artist and then you're...
1: Privilege of the arts world to communities that not necessarily young, especially kids, didn't have access to the museum or even agency to go downtown. And that kind of developed more. And then I decided after working with young people who were clearly experiencing PTSD, hadn't had any treatment, and I didn't have the training to really help them cope with the behaviors that I was seeing that I knew were rooted in, you just saw your mom shot, or

0: you know, or you're taking care of your siblings because your dad is, you know, selling drugs and, you know, and there's all of these traumas and you get caught up in that as a child. Where is that exit? Where is that pathway? So I got my degree in art psychotherapy to do that work. And really, my thesis came out of that work around how to create environments, how to create opportunities for young people to not be incarcerated because of poverty and because of the lack of opportunity to cope and to have different economic circumstances. 9/11 happened, and I was starting, my goal was to enact my thesis, which was an after-school alternative sentencing program. So instead of incarcerating our young people, providing them with space to really develop different coping skills, to do restorative justice in community, and to really kind of provide just a therapeutic environment, a safe environment where they could even understand who they were and not just survive it. 9/11 happened. No one has food. I was running emergency food pantry. I had this idea of emergency to enrichment on a linear kind of line. When emergency, I'm not going to give you therapy when you're like maybe going to be homeless or some other kind of stressor. But once you're stabilized, then we can start dealing with those issues. And I realized how food insecure we were, all were, not knowing what was happening. And the only thing I could think of was going up to my parents, to our farm. And I thought of millions of people I was working with that didn't have that, were kids who didn't know, and really a couple generations in, even how to grow something. So what would happen in an emergency, like a big emergency, if no one knows how to grow food? So that just clicked, big epiphany. My dad was doing this growing power work in Milwaukee. Like, I got to do this in Chicago. I switched gears and then decided to open an office and begin developing community food systems.
1: Urban Growers Collective has 8 urban farms in the south side of Chicago and a semi-urban farm in Chicago Heights, which produces 23,000 pounds of produce annually.
2: The work you were doing, it's almost like taking, you know, it's like growing. I mean, you're growing people in a sense, and you're getting kids involved in that too, where they may not have had that experience that you had growing up and that connection with the land. Talk to me about the importance of all of that, weaving it all together.
0: I mean, for me, it was really just like understanding that the end goal was to change the trajectory of people's lives, especially one of the first projects that I worked on was a farm in Cabrini Green, right? Everyone knows Cabrini Green. And I was working with Fourth Presbyterian. They own this was actually where Hoop Dreams was filmed. So this kind of iconic space. And we know how to grow food on. I could grow food here with the kind of compost that we develop. And we wanted to convert this space to actually be a food security space and start growing food on, you know, broken concrete, old tennis courts. And that really like started to show not only the young people and their families that we were serious, it also changed the way that the city of Chicago could no longer say that food did not, food growing beyond like, you know, kind of green space and, you know, sort of green, we have a lot of parks here. But really as a form of economic development.

0: And that this needs to be integrated into the way that we think about the environments that we all live in. So I'm having all these ideas and practical application of just proving that you can do it, suspending that disbelief through actually manifesting what this different kind of food system can look like, and then working with kids to manage it. So, you know, no destruction, no vandalism, lots of young people, especially across like gang lines. In that arena at that time, we're able to converge in this garden and grow food together. And without attempting to do that, but it was a safe zone that everybody protected. And so that kind of led to the next thing, led to the next thing. You know, I'm farming on a lot that's probably worth, I don't know, $100 million or something. And to begin, and this is like 2002, 2002, 2003. Trying to sort of demonstrate the impact and the importance of these spaces that are not just parks or green space, which I'm a former park district commissioner. So, you know, down with all that, very different than having productive spaces that are designed for safe space that young people can actually learn how to like grow food and also begin to earn money in ways that they have agency. So understanding again that the root cause of these things is economic. Right. And that's the tension around, do we value human life? Do we value human life enough to invest in alternatives that are also going to enrich everybody? Because there is no longer the need to go and sell drugs. There's no longer the need to participate in things that are really just some pathways that young people and adults, but to focus on young people, don't see any other pathway. And that just continued to grow over this last really 25 years.
1: So you asked the question, do we value? Did you know the answer before you asked it? Because I think.
0: I knew the answer. And I also, you know, we can invest in a couple hundred thousand dollars into a space that is going to save lives and keep people out of incarceration. But if there's, you know, an incarceration system that, you know, some private entity owns a prison and they get $100,000 a year to incarcerate somebody, I'm competing against that as well, right? So there's been so much research and work that's been done, especially here in Chicago, around those interventions and how effective they are and how, from a fiscally conservative perspective, which I am in a like not the regular fiscally conservative way, I like to take the resources I have and really like make them work. And then from that, create generative economies. I didn't know I was doing that at the time, but I evolved into that space. And the question is still the same answer, but I think that the aptitude and the understanding that it's not a reasonable answer and that it is inhumane and that there's alternatives that can really enrich not only the families and the people of Chicago, but globally, we do the same things. So now we're in a climate crisis. We're in a crisis of really more morality at this point, as far as I'm concerned. And that question and the answer still stands.
1: Talk to me about the disconnect about where food comes from, because I think one of the things that I really loved about your TED talk is like showing these pictures of these kids holding up carrots with big smiles on their faces, where you're like, they didn't really get it. They didn't, you know, like this is an epiphany for them in a sense.
0: To take a carrot seed for So this is when I first started, young people didn't even know how food grew. Like they just had no idea. And there's still people who do not know. They just think that food comes at the grocery store in a styrofoam, you know, whatever tray with some cellophane on top. To take seeds and then watch it grow is so metaphoric for when you take care of something and you nurture it, it can, you know, nourish you and your community. So that aha moment of seeing this green frilly stuff and then pull it out, like, that's a carrot? And to see that and how simple that is. And also that experience to be able to provide that aha experience to kids that live in cities. And now kids who live in all density and environment, rural kids don't know this either anymore, which is really pretty disappointing that we're that disconnected even in the environments that are agricultural.
2: One of Urban Growers' programs is the Youth Corps program, a paid opportunity for teens interested in learning more about farming, nutrition, and food justice. It is also considered a youth leadership incubator.
1: I want you to take me with some of these kids

0: and take all our viewers. What's it like to watch them the first time they pull these, you know, vegetables out, and just the excitement, and how fun is that for you?
1: It makes all of the hard work to make those spaces, like literal, you know, blood, sweat, and tears, to bring the material in, the compost, do all the work, do the socializing, the planning, and to have that aha moment is everything, because that means that that is another human being who has is reconnected to the environment and to their own family connection to food. Those stories that care will go home. Grandma especially, or greens too, are another exciting one, when the first greens, that the little seedling gets planted and all greens go home to grandma. And it reminds her of back home, and those stories start. And so our young people are able to then begin to learn about their own family history because of that carrot, because of those greens.
0: So extend it out for me. So this is happening today, 5 years from now, 10 years from now, the impact something like this has.
1: We collectively in the city of Chicago are looking at establishing public markets where community can have this experience with the community growers in our city now, because of this work, was young people who've grown up in this, who are now establishing farm businesses, who are directors in my organization. A director of farm started with me when he was 9. He's 32 now.
0: Wow.
1: And he's, you know, next to me is the oldest, has all this expertise. So he had the benefit of a childhood, born and raised in three generations at Cabrita Green, is now a national expert in this work, you know, and knows how to grow food, knows how to problem solve. And we have educators who are educating young people and kind of making sure that they have food literacy so that they're able to bring that home and to think about their agency in the world in a different way and connect it to the environment. Because it's hard to connect to an environment that is killing you.
2: Urban Growers is a strategic partner to the Green Era Campus, a renewable energy facility that manages food waste on a converted brown lot, creating over 300 jobs and converting 85,000 tons of waste into compost used in urban gardens, and methane that turns into reusable natural gas.
0: It's amazing what you've been able to do. And I don't think, you know, this whole circular concept that you're talking about, I don't think, again, people think about that.
1: Yeah, everything's on a line, right? Like, you think of a timeline, we're all taught about this linear nature when everything is circular. What goes around comes around. And so thinking about circular economies within the context of climate change gives us a glimpse into what things could be again, where If I grow something and sell it to you, then you take it home and you eat it with your family, and then everyone has a delightful time. It's delicious. We take those scraps. We don't just throw them in the garbage for somebody to do something. I'm done with this. But actually know that when I put it in a separate container and it comes to Green Era, which is the name of our digester or our campus, but scraps, what it came off of all the plates, is actually creating green energy. That green energy, once that is pushed into the pipeline, that the compost or digestate goes back to the farm to grow more food so you can get more carrots the next day. So just that kind of circularity is reflective of a really healthy economic system, too. It's localized, that is, the food chain is circular and connected, and that there's economic opportunity that continues to circulate throughout the community. And we know this. I mean, you know, it's okay. We know this. So especially in communities like mine, we need that. We need that equity, which is just to catch up because of historic, purposeful isolation and a lack of access to capital. You know, I'm this digester, Green Era, the Green Era campus is in Auburn Gresham here in Chicago. And this is where redlining was birthed.
0: Let me ask you, as an artist, you have a blank canvas, you've got a paintbrush and a number of paints you can use. And from that blank canvas comes a work of art. Mm. Talk to me about, as an artist, how you went about painting what we see here in Chicago with regards to these issues.
1: I mean, I'm comfortable at this stage of my life of knowing that I'm a visionary.

0: And my talent is really connecting dots in ways that people don't normally connect dots because I'm a multidisciplinist and have that background that I described. So the blank canvas was never blank. So it was already kind of, the pieces were there. It's more of like a puzzle because we're collective. We have to do this work together. And I think that extractive capitalism invites us to not do that. It invites us to exploit for profit, and that has detrimental impacts. So the big picture is to not do that and to know that we can all be wealthy and however we want to frame what that means, and it should not be at the expense of other people or the environment and our world. And I don't know how I can get so emotional about this. I don't know how to change that, but you have to have things where people can see that things can actually improve and that people don't have to suffer because of just ridiculous greed. So seeing the impacts historically within my own family, you know, a loss of land because of terror, because of the Klan and all of the things in the South, the Great Migration, redlining, all the things that we've been through collectively, to see these cycles repeat themselves for the same reasons. It's not a picture I want to continue painting. And I want to see us collectively being able to see a new reality where we can all be in service to one another, that we can all be economically viable and in all the ways that we see possible, and that I don't have to continue giving personal days to my staff because they have friends that are murdered every weekend. So those are the realities that many of our communities live in, and they're all connected to the same source. We have this climate issue. Not only can't control the environment, but we can control our behaviors and the things that we value so that we can all survive.
1: Thank you so much.
0: Thank you. Great questions.
1: That's this edition of Full Frame. Our thanks to Vanessa Garcia-Polanco and Erica Allen for their perspectives on food security. If you know other visionaries you'd like to see on this show, email us at full.frame@cgtnamerica.com. And from all of us on Full Frame, thanks so much for watching.

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Distinguished guests, ladies and gentlemen, welcome to a CGTN special, The Power of Ideas, the CPC's 105-year journey. Why a stand strong? I'm Wang Wen in Beijing. The CPC has evolved from a party of just a few dozen revolutionaries into the world's largest governing political party, leading China through one of the most remarkable development stories in modern history. What explains its resilience? How has it maintained unity, purpose, and vitality across generations? And what lessons can its journey offer to a world grappling with the challenges of governance, modernization, and long-term sustainable development? Today, we are joined by several distinguished guests who will share their perspectives on the CPC's development, its governing philosophy, and its role in China's modernization.

0: and creating a more just and prosperous society for all. Second, meritocracy, the Chinese way. Even Francis Fukuyama, the author of the End of History thesis, acknowledges that it is safe to say that China invented modern bureaucracy, defined as a permanent administrative cadre selected on the basis of ability rather than kinship or patrimonial connections. This was essentially the Keji system or civil service examination system designed to select talented individuals for key government positions. The CPC has adapted this tradition to China's modern realities, establishing an impressive system of selection plus election that promotes leaders based on merit and performance. For instance, most of China's top echelon leaders have served multiple terms as party secretaries or provincial governors. Given China's immense scale, this means they have administered populations exceeding over 100 million and demonstrating strong performance before being promoted to the highest levels of leadership. Third, two distinctive concepts of political governance, Ming Yi and Ming Xin. Ming Yi means public opinion, while Ming Xin means the hearts and minds of the people. So by practicing rule by Ming Xin, the CPC is able to formulate medium to long-term strategies, planning for future generations rather than being constrained by the short-term electoral cycles typical of Western political models. Fourth, prioritizing people's livelihood. This is rooted in Confucianism. Its tenet dictates that whatever policies a state pursues, be they economic, social, or political, they must ultimately deliver tangible benefits to the people, particularly by improving their material and non-material well-being. The CPC has transformed this tradition into its core goal of people-centered development, as evidenced by the modest way to a deeper understanding of China and the CPC, and enrich the shared political wisdom of mankind for better governance at the national, regional, global, and civilizational levels. Thank you. Thank you for your patience. Thank you very much.
1: Why stand strong? As China's development continues to draw global attention, so too does the role of the CPC in shaping the country's development trajectory. Observers around the world are asking a range of questions. How should the CPC be understood beyond conventional Western narratives? How has it maintained its capacity for self-renewal and adaptation over such a long period of time? And what lessons, if any, can other developing countries draw from China's experience of governance and development? To explore all these questions and more, I'm delighted to be joined by three distinguished guests. Roland Boer is professor at the School of Philosophy at Renmin University of China. And I must add, he's also a high-level international expert, a distinct honor of China's International Experts Bureau. Dr. Joseph Olivier Mandou is executive director of the International Exchange Department of the China-Africa Business Council. He's also head of the African Youth Delegation in China. Madame Zheng Yi is associate professor at the Party School of the Communist Party of China. A very warm welcome. I want to open this by asking you, all of you, a question. Is there a moment that makes you think or rethink about what the Communist Party of China is truly about? Now, let me start with you, Roland. As far as I know, you're a Communist Party member of Australia.
2: So what influenced me to decide to join the Communist Party of Australia? I remember some years ago when I was initially in Beijing, I said to one of my colleagues, I called him comrade, and he said to me, "Are you a party member?" And I said, "No, I'm not." He said, "I can't call you comrade." And I met members of the party at all sorts of levels, and that influenced me deeply to

0: to join the Communist Party of Australia. So a couple of years later, I met the same colleague and I said, hello, comrade, with a smile. And he said, are you a party member? And I said, yes, I am. He said, I can call you comrade now. The second experience is much more recent. I am currently living in northern Fujian province, Nanping City, Songxi County and Dabu Village. And on one particular day, I've got to know the grassroots party branches and people. The resident party secretary of Dabu Village and I were walking along one of the roads between, or paths between the fields, and there were some villagers working in the fields, and she stopped and just had an everyday discussion about how they were going, what they were doing at this particular season, the kind of tasks they were doing. And that little moment struck me because at the grassroots level, party members and party leaders are thoroughly integrated with the local community. They engage with people in the local community. They know their concerns, are involved in these sorts of things. And it's all that particular aspect that strikes me the most. The way party members, they're part of the local community, they're thoroughly integrated with it, but they're also there as party members. So it's that people first, yeah, right at the base level.
1: Amandu, you spend the longest time with the Chinese grassroots, right? Observing and living the Chinese life in the countryside, observing how the CPC functions at local level. Tell us about that.
2: Right, I think I would draw from what Professor left because he touched on a very important point. I spent many years in working with especially grassroots party secretaries at a county level. And definitely the biggest image is we see their proximity with the people, in the sense that they know what the people need. They know every single household incomes. They know the school, you know, the children's schooling, the elderly cares, they know everything.
1: And have their WeChat. There's WeChat definitely, group.
2: Definitely. And there is a particular group in Chinese counties that is the household enjoying the five guarantees, Wu Bao Hu. I think this is a particular group because sometimes they don't have ascendants nor descendants, and they need a particular care. Every day we would go there and ask questions. So that's very interesting. And feedback from the people is like, okay, they are there to protect us. And another aspect, another thing that I noticed is like sometimes they are also very young, because after graduating from universities, they go to villages to serve for 2 years and voluntary. So that's very renewing. But the second point that I want to mention here is the long-term, you know, long-term planning. Because I saw this kind of constant, I would say a rejuvenation kind of process, but constant, you know, self-critic, self-renewal. So there are a lot of consultation going on, but the constant improvement. They're testing this and this, but they're trying to improve more and more. So I think this is what makes it very unique. And coming from Africa, this is what we actually, this is what strikes to our mind when we see, because to see that level of proximity would actually devise targeted policies when it comes to, for example, poverty alleviation that I'm interested in. Targeted policy, it means I know exactly what the people need, and I can, in a targeted way, devise policies, you know, that can address particular issues. And I can also report, you know, at a higher level to actually make it nationwide. So this is very interesting from the grassroots level.
1: Local experimentation, and then you know, it scales to the national level. Madam Zeng, you teach party thinking and philosophies. Tell us about a moment that really impressed you.
3: Yes, I want to share with you a story of my own experience. Last year, I went to the set of the CPC's first national congress in Shanghai for an investigation. And after the visit, I read through the guest books where the audience left some messages. And one of the messages was very interesting. It was written, 为中华楚起而读书, means I will read hard for the rise of China.
1: I study and, hard for the rise of the country, yeah?
3: Yeah, and you know what?
1: 崛起.
3: Yeah, I think it must be maybe a red scarf, a little child, because he could even not write the word 绝 in Chinese, because 绝 is a little bit complex in Chinese. So he replaced it to write the 楚 for instead. Although it's very immature in his writing style, I think I can read the true feelings between the lines. And as you all know, 为中华崛起而读书 is a very famous saying from our premier, Zhou Enlai, when he was very young. In the front hall of the site of the CPC's first National Congress, there was a saying from Comrade Dong Biwu. It was from the ancient Chinese philosopher Zhuang Zi. It means 坐实也简，将必也具。It means that something with the great prospect, maybe it will be very simple at the beginning, but as it evolves, as it grows, it will become very huge and very strong. Chairman Mao Zedong once said that this sentence can be used to describe all things with vitality.The people with vitality, the country with vitality, and the political party with vitality. You know what? In 1945, at the preparatory meeting of the CPC's 7th National Congress, Chairman Mao Zedong has quoted this sentence. And also, after the 19th National Congress of CPC, General Secretary Xi Jinping went to Shanghai and went to Jiaxing,And when he was in the site of the first CPC's National Congress, he raised his right hand to review the oath of joining the party. And in this trip, he also mentioned this sentence, 其坐实也简，其将必也必具。So speaking of the secret that we can maintain the vigor and the vitality over 105 years, I think this is a very...important reason behind it. That is, no matter how far we go, we do not forget what we started for. We do not forget the way we came. So that is what we call staying true to the original aspiration of the party.
1: Yeah, I mean, it is a touching story. I mean, perhaps few people in the West, understand, the dreams of that little boy when he or she wrote that word, study hard for the rise of the country. I did that too when I was a primary school kid. And Roland, so what the Communist Party of China is capable of is oftentimes a misunderstoodconcept in the West. People associate the CPC with authoritarianism, an alien form of political system. What is, in your opinion, the most misunderstood aspect of the CPC?
0: If you look at the history of political parties, they might start off somewhere, but they lose their way. They lose a sense of what inspired people to form the party, and they often either lose their way or they dissolve.And one of the notable things about the CPC is that he has never forgotten its original inspiration, and it's never wavered from striving for that particular goal. I've got a concrete example of this one as to how this works. Again, it's a relatively recent one. So in Dabu Village, this is an 1,100-year-old village. The historic core of the village goes back, to that origin time. There's a Buddhist temple that was established at the time. And 15, 20 years ago, this is all in ruins. And so part of this historical core has been restored, creatively restored. It's a beautiful area. More and more people come there for cultural tourism. But there's also a section that's still in ruins. And I was talking with some local party members, and I asked them about this question.Are there any plans to restore the remainder of the historical core? And they said, yes, that is important. However, the most important thing now is improving the lives of the villagers, improving their incomes, improving their overall lives, and the other issues can then follow. And that struck me quite a lot because it's focused on the well-being of the local people. And it used to be the poorest county in Fujian province.It's much better now, but they're still working hard at that. And I think that concretely expresses both the original inspiration and the mission for which the party is striving.
1: Yeah, certainly a lot has been done. If you look at the targeted poverty alleviation campaigns, Joseph, what aspect of the CPC impressed you over the years? Because people have been talking about the ability to adapt, the ability of self-renewal,the ability of taking in a, a mini democratic process, consulting

0: with the CPC, CC, and MPC processes, among others?
1: I think for me, one important thing is that the CPC is a problem solver, because before coming to China, I actually saw just a political system. You know, I didn't quite get my way through it, but after interacting or after getting acquainted to the Chinese, to China at a grassroots level, I saw a very a big problem solver, but which operates in different layers, you know, of this kind of system. Because they say in Mandarin, Wu Ji Shu Ji, so there's five levels of party secretaries. This actually high efficiency coordination, this is what struck my mind. We saw when, you know, China faced several issues, should it be natural disasters or should it be a health crisis? We saw the automatic response, but the automatic response was much more targeted because it was actually tailored to each issue. So that's very important to see the level at which, you know, information goes, and to see the level at which they master the issue of each and every people. What is that supposed to mean? It means in the center of the agenda are the people, as Professor mentioned. You know, people's priority, people's need are at the center of my priority. So I think this is one important thing. And practically, I visited 60 villages in 9 years.
0: 60 villages in 9 years.
1: I stayed,
0: including two villages in Guizhou that we visited together in 2021.
1: Definitely,
0: where I got to know you.
1: Definitely. So I actually volunteered in one of poverty alleviation practice that is called poverty alleviation through relocation, whereby, let's say, several households living in very mountainous areas, very, you know, depending a lot of catastrophe, and then China will build new areas to relocate those households to a safer place and a more equipped place. This is a poverty alleviation through relocation. And actually, you will be struck by the fact that, I mean, in terms of all the guarantees are met, schooling, insurance, you know, and also even the incomes, the jobs that are created. One thing that I actually noticed is they didn't just move the people, because people moving from A to B, they kind of like homesickness. Oh, I had my neighbor, but they actually transpose that. Mm-hmm. And I think they're very considerate. Sometimes it might be overlooked, but I think this is very detailed. Because my neighbor in the previous place is my neighbor in the new place.
0: Yeah, yeah, I mean, because back in the day, the critics against the CPC or any Communist Party for that matter was that the party means well, right? The aspirations were good, but it kind of got lost when it comes to delivery. And the CPC obviously has an eclectic approach of combining market forces with the capacity to govern and to regulate and to be a facilitator in the process as policymakers. Now, Professor Zeng, when we talk about political parties and how political parties stay relevant, stay popular, one key constituent is the young people, or Gen Zs, millennials. How do you think the CPC is faring when it comes to staying relevant and staying popular with the Chinese youth?
2: Today's young people in China are more confident. They view the world with a very equal perspective. I noticed a survey report from the Central Youth League School in China that shows the today's Chinese young youth political identity with the party is very high. You can see these years, the young people's aspiration to join in our party become very high and remains growing. I noticed a data. By the end of 2024, the party membership aged 35 and below accounted for about 23% of the total membership. And after the 18th CPC's National Congress, the party membership aged 35 and below made up over 80% of the newly recruited party members each year.
0: Now, let's fast forward to today, right? China is becoming cool. Is becoming popular with the visa exemptions for much of the world. I did the rough count, about 70% of the UN member states can come to China either visa-free or with mutually waived visa arrangements. China is known as a technological powerhouse right now. If you look at Shenzhen, right, the tech hub, People are amazed at the skyline of Chongqing, where a rail goes through the city, or Shanghai, the pearl of the East once again. When it comes to modernity and technology and, building a prosperous and technologically advanced and innovative country, how do you think the CPC pulled it off, Roland? Starting with you.
3: There's a wonderful Chinese phrase, it's 弯道超速, means overtaking on a curve.
0: It's like 200 meters.
3: That's right. So you've got a sharp curve, there's a bit of a risk, and instead of just playing catch-up, you overtake on the curve. And I think that's a good metaphor, because I think for a long time there was a feeling among some of the older generation China had to catch up to the West. But it's quite clear now that China hasn't played catch-up. China has followed a different path and, in a sense, leapfrogged or overtaken on the curve. So that when I come to Beijing, Shanghai, Guangzhou, Chongqing, I'm stepping into the future. You don't have anything else like that in the world. So in a sense, China has already leapfrogged ahead.
0: But 弯道超车 encompasses many things.
3: Yeah.
0: For one, it is harder. You're going against gravity,
3: yeah,
0: or the opposite direction of your heart. You have to try harder. But on the other hand, it may offer, a short path may be offered if you do it right.
3: Can I use a philosophical term? Okay, I see it as a dialectical leap. Now, what does that mean? You achieve a certain point, and it's not just that you sort of add on, and finally you reach the same level, but that you actually make a leap because the whole methodology and framework is different. And this is, this is socialism in China. This is the Marxist guide for the Communist Party of China that provides a completely different methodology and approach to doing this kind of work.
0: Joseph, what do you think the CPC got right when it comes to modernizing?
1: We're talking now about AI and also a lot that Professor mentioned actually are happening also in villages. We have smart villages already. There's also an increasing awareness about, developing economically while protecting the environment. I think there's Lu Shui Ting Shan, Zhe Xin Shan, Yin Shan. I mean, these green mountains and lucid water are all important assets.
0: Yeah.
1: I think it also now incorporates a lot of technological, development into it, so as to have every single one actually as the protector of the environment. So I think that's very important. But I think more importantly, what makes CPC very prominent when we talk about modernization is the fact that they are actually trying to hold on tight to Chinese characteristics, because it's not about, copying and pasting what is happening overseas or, all around the world. It's about understanding or keeping, maintaining or incorporating the local conditions, adapt to local needs, local culture. That's what it's called, Chinese characteristics. And that's actually a very important point, especially for us from the Global South, because we are also looking up to developing. We're also looking up to alleviating poverty. China gives us a strong message that you can still develop, but, according to your local conditions. Of course, there is a central strategy, but it's local adaptation. So in DGE, for example, Hebei, where in one village they apply the one village, one product.
3: Mm.
1: But when you go back to, when you go to another village, it's like a twinning system.
3: Sure.
1: You go to another village, it's poverty alleviation through relocation. So it depends on the needs on the ground. So this is very important.
0: Joseph, I think you spent all your time in Chinese countryside. I'm surprised you still got time for your PhD thesis.
1: Well.
0: Now, Professor Zeng, how do you see the CPC's capacity to course correct and adapt when times were difficult, when circumstances were challenging?
2: Mm. I think the political quality of the CPC, one of the very important quality is to self-renew, the self-renewal. And it's rooted in the solid of our Chinese traditional culture. We have a very strong spirit of introspection and innovation. For example, a very famous Confucian thinker named Zeng Zi, he had a very

0: reminding himself to reflect himself and renew himself. So Chairman Mao Zedong once said that the house should be cleaned regularly, otherwise it will be full of dust. And similarly, our thoughts and the work of the party should be cleaned regularly, otherwise it will be dusty. So you can see the very prominent characteristic of the party to have self-renewal. And how to achieve self-renewal? First, we have a very fine tradition of criticism and self-criticism. And the communists are not afraid of mistakes because we can correct our mistakes in time. It's just like picking up the scalpel to deal with our diseases in our body. And how can we carry out self-criticism? The secret and the answer lies on the big stone at the east gate of Renmin University, you know? 实事求是,
1: 是求是,
0: the school motto of Renmin University and also the school motto of our Central Party School. Because 实事求是, seeking the truth from the facts are the basic ideological line laid down by Chairman Mao Zedong in Yan'an in 1940s. We perceive the facts from the reality, then we are not afraid of mistakes or self-criticism.And in addition, we also have a very fun tradition of the inter-party concentrated education. You have noticed that after the 18th CPC National Congress, we have carried out 9 times of the inter-party concentrated...
2: Group studies, group studies.
0: Yeah, group studies and education. And this can help us to unify all the party members in thoughts, in pace, and in action. And also, we advanced the comprehensive and strict governance over the party, which has made a fruitful achievement impress the whole world. And it's just because we have the ability and the courage to have self-renewal that we can lead the social reform. I think this is the premise.
2: Very good. Now, I want to open it up for questions from students, from you. If you have any questions, please raise your hand, please.
3: I have a question for Professor Bohr. Critics in the West often say the accountability comes from elections, but supporters of China's system often argue that it comes from the party's internal supervision and performance-based governance. If a local Chinese official commits a task from above, that his leader said that you have to meet a critical environmental goal, but he succeeded in the process. But this process caused a great economic cost and also caused some...public dissatisfaction. So my question is, in this period, which way will be taken more serious consideration?
4: Yes, in Western countries, they think accountability is through elections. But how often do elections happen? Do they happen every day? Do they happen every year? No, 3, 4, 5 years. So it's really only 3, 4, or 5 years that suddenly whatever political party is in power is accountable.But after the election, they can go and do what they want. You know, what typically happens is they make all these lovely promises during the election campaign, and then if they win the election, they say, oh, I'm sorry, the previous government left us in a terrible financial state and we can't carry out what we promised. And that's very, very common in a Western country. And from my experience and my research, what actually happens in terms of accountability, that this is a daily process in China. When you're engaging daily at the grassroots level, at the committee level, at the provincial level, with the improvement of people's lives, there's an accountability that kicks in. And there's a whole process of feedback and consultation and assessment. A nice contrast.So if a political leader in a Western country makes a huge mistake, do they undergo investigation? Do they perhaps lose their post or at least spend a time of criticism and self-criticism? No. Usually they might spend a little bit of time on what we call the backbench and then they come back again. But if someone makes a serious mistake in China, there is an investigation, a full investigation.

0: investigation to see what went wrong. You are accountable for what you do, and that's the big difference that plays a role.
1: The next question.
2: My question is for Dr. Mendel. Many African nations have studied China's development experience and adopted long-term planning frameworks. What is the key factor that allows China's five-year plans to translate from political documents into sustainable action? And how do the policymakers in Africa see the role of political leadership in sustaining and maintaining the long-term policy?
3: Yeah, thank you very much for your question. I think we've discussed, we've mentioned some of the issues while, you know, earlier, but I think, first of all, your question stressed the fact that, of course, African countries, we are learning from China, but more importantly, we cannot copy and paste because China has its own culture and its own characteristics. And Africa too. So copying and pasting it would definitely not work because, as I told you, Chinese system is different. And that's why I said maybe we African countries can learn. But seeing what works and also to see what we need to try and develop on our own terms, you know, to incorporate the African. But then I think more importantly, the African nations are much more interested in Chinese way of developing, in Chinese policies. But what makes it successful, I'd mention that. You say five-year plan, yeah, but don't focus on this five-year plan. It's actually continuating. He mentioned that in his, there is no stop. It is continuating, you know. So it's five-year plans, but based on taking on the work on the previous, the 12th five-year plan, 13, 14, and now the 15, right? So there is a long-term continuity. And also, there is accountability. He mentioned that. A very strict and strong accountability. As I said, you talk about the CPC, because I mostly read China through the grassroots, five different levels of CPC secretaries. And those five levels are actually not just following up, but also making sure to implement those policies so that the central government actually, of course, pulls out strategy, say 15 five-year plan. But then as a provincial, municipal, county level, and village level, it has to translate, but it has to fit local conditions, right? This is what makes it very successful. And also in implementing, of course, what is the main theme on the agenda? The people, the people's need. We mentioned that. So that's very important. That's very key. And that's why from African countries, we are very looking up to that. But now trying to, but more in the perspective now, African countries are more trying to synchronize, not copy and paste, but synchronize or align our own agendas. For example, the African Union Agenda 2063 to, for example, the 15 five-year plan or to a Chinese institutional platform, for example, Forum on China-Africa Cooperation, or should it be the BRICS Plus and now the Belt and Road Initiative. So we are trying now to align, not copy and paste, because we are different. We have different cultures, but of course we have similarities, right?
1: Okay, next question.
4: Professor Zeng, I have a question for you. My generation has grown up with China stress, but some young people are facing some practical pressures, such as the rise of housing and the difficult finding jobs. So when the policymakers talk about the development of our countries, some young people always focus on their own expectations. How can our system stay aligned with the younger expectations?
5: Okay. Thank you very much for your question. First of all, in the 19th CPC's National Congress, we have defined the main contradiction in the current Chinese development as the people's aspiration for better life and the unbalanced and inadequate development. And this is undoubtedly the core goal for the CPC's endeavor when we talk about the high quality development. And second, I want to say that the CPC, the party, take a consideration for the Chinese young people's development at a very

0: high strategic level. We have issued a developing plan for the youth. It covers about 10 areas, including education, marriage, healthcare, and development, and the rights and the interest protection, and so on. And it has put forward about 44 specific measures.And thirdly, I want to say that in our medium and long development plan, for example, the fifth five-year plan, and also the annual report on the work of the government, we always made specific arrangement on people's well-being issues. That is what you are very concerned about.
1: Now, today's discussion explored a question that continues to attract global attention. What has enabled the CPC to remain resilient over 105 years? Our guests approached that question from different angles, but one theme stood out. Enduring strength depends not only on longevity, but also on the capacity to adapt, learn, and evolve. And with that, we come to the end of this CGTN special. I'm Wang Guan in Beijing. Thank you so much for tuning in. Thank you very much, guys. Thank you.

0: New U.S. strikes on Iran on Saturday. Does the 60-day ceasefire between Washington and Tehran still hold? In Venezuela, a desperate search for survivors as the death toll climbs. And a wild week at the World Cup, both on and off the pitch. A look at the highs and the lows. Hello and thanks for joining us. I'm Diego Laje in Washington, D.C. We begin with the Middle East conflict. The U.S. conducted a new round of strikes on Iran Saturday, and U.S. President Donald Trump threatened afterward that the U.S. might need to, and I quote, militarily complete the job. In Iran, it's the latest escalation between Washington and Tehran as ongoing tit-for-tat attacks threaten to unravel their memorandum of understanding. Karina Mitchell explains how we got here.
1: Well, shipping through the Strait of Hormuz, once again the victim, that as Iran tries to assert control over one of the world's key arteries when it comes to transporting energy and oil, the U.S. pushing back as it tries to assert control over the waterway. Just days after a commercial cargo ship came under fire from an Iranian strike as it was traversing the strait through an alternate route endorsed by the United Nations and took a hit, the initial attack by striking Iranian drone and missile storage locations. U.S. President Trump posting on social media calling Iran's provocation a, quote, foolish violation of the ceasefire. Now, further escalating tensions, overnight Bahrain says it was targeted by Iranian drones. The kingdom is one of Washington's most violent